0: yourself over to the will of God. That's a lot like Jesus said, if you want to find your life, lose it. Because it's amazing what a much better plan he has. So by and large, that's the kind of thing I hope our brothers and sisters in the UK are going to say. And I hope they say it loud and clear and with love.
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2: Jalapeno peppers. Some of those peppers are behind the latest outbreak of food poisoning. It affected people in several states already.
3: About 12% was how much SpaceX shares dropped by after its first ever earnings call as a public company. Investors were worried about heavy AI spending on data centers and NVIDIA chips.
4: Mexico has deployed soldiers and National Guard personnel, about 1,500 in total, to the country's top avocado producing region after the U.S. suspended export inspections there over safety concerns.
1: 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To get more information or to download the podcast of any of the interviews, go to inthemarketwithjanetparshall.org.
5: 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It's John Hemmer. 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
11: Friday to you, friends. Craig Parshall is with me. Fridays are when we take a look at the headlines of the day, but we look at them from a biblical perspective, applied Christianity. And sometimes what we talk about on Friday really ties back to something we've discussed earlier in the week so that we can begin to understand exactly what's happening in the world around us, fearing nothing because God didn't give us a spirit of fear, but applying the word of God to the world around us and helping us understand that we're in but not of this world, that we have an opportunity to let our light so shine before men that they might see our good works and it would honor and glorify our Father in heaven, that we would live such good lives among the pagans that they would see Jesus in us. That can be a challenge sometime. And it's also one of the reasons why we talk about so many varied topics here, because in just the milieu of topics we talk about, just about every one of them comes back to something that the Bible has discussed, some biblical, ethical point, some principle that's already talked about in His Word. And you begin to see the power of application of the Word of God all around us. And we got a stack of stories to talk to you about. I do want to take 1 second, though, because this is really the first chance I've had to really kind of let you know that I'm very excited about this month's Truth Tool. Lee Strobel has been a guest on this program many times. He's a superb investigative reporter, was an atheist, decided he'd dig into the claims of Christianity, eventually came to faith in Christ, and now writes some of the best books out there in really defending for the faith, The Case for Christ, The Case for Christmas, The Case for Easter. The list goes on and on and on. And the newest book is called Seeing the Supernatural. This is where Lee does his investigative reporting into subjects like angels and demons and near-death experiences and the unseen realm. Every single one of us is interested in it. But to get a biblical perspective on this in a world that's pushing anything but, I think is a superb and fascinating read. So I hope you'll get a copy. My Truth Tools are a way of saying thank you. We're financially supported by you. I'm on the air because you give. And without your gifts, this program doesn't go forward. So I would really love it if this program has blessed you in any way to give a gift financially so we can keep going. Lots of things going on in the world. And I want to be there as you and I get some spiritual heft on our bones and we move closer to getting into the marketplace of ideas. 877-JANET-58. Say, hey, I'd like this month's Truth Tool. If you don't remember the title, Seeing the Supernatural, you might remember his name. I want Lee Strobel's book. That's the Truth Tool this year, or this month, rather. So it's yours for a gift of any amount, 877-JANET-58. 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My regular Partial Partners know that. 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Or online at inthemarketwithjanetpartial.org. So we started the week by talking to Joe Dallas, who's got a marvelous Christian counseling ministry in California. Bless his heart. It's not an easy state to do that. And he gave a very clearly articulated concern about the pending legislation that's in a draft form right now in Parliament, supported by the King himself, by the way, where he wants to see conversion therapy outlawed in the UK. Well, conversion therapy is not a real thing. It's a cudgel. It's a tool to silence anybody who would tell someone who says, I'm uncomfortable. I want out. Can I change? Is there hope for me? And through talk therapy, you're able to talk to someone that, and such were some of you. Christian counselors don't use ice baths, electric shock therapy, whatever other horror stories you're hearing out there. It's a lie. But then again, so much of this is a lie. In fact, isn't it interesting that they're using a lie to try to silence the truth? Let that sink in for a moment. The truth is, and such were some of you, the truth is the captive can be set free. The truth is that God can change us. When we come to faith in Christ, old things pass away and all things become new. That's truth with a capital T. So what do you do to try to shut down the truth? You tell a lie. Oh, you cannot tell someone they can change. Don't try to convert them. When a person says on their own volition, I want out. I don't like this. I'm unhappy in this particular situation in my life. It's why Paul could say declaratively, and he gives a long litany of examples, among whom, but not limited to, is the issue of same-sex attraction. And such were some of you. It means that because of the indwelling power of the Holy Spirit, you can become a new creature in Christ. So at its core, this isn't a legislative issue. And by the way, it's in about 23 states here in the United States, including the District of Columbia, as well as phoning its way through Parliament. Well, what's particularly bad about Parliament, if you miss the conversation, by the way, you can never miss a conversation. Just go to wherever you find your favorite podcast, download In the Market with Janet Partial, look at the schedule for the week, and you'll be able to listen. So Joe was hour two on Monday. What's particularly pernicious about this pending legislation is it ends up putting somebody in jail. If they tell you what the gospel tells you, that you can be set free, if this becomes the law of the land and the king wants it and so does the prime minister, you could go to jail and pay just a whopping fine. So this is the way you silence the gospel message. at its core. Let me repeat myself. This is a spiritual message. So Joe and I talked about this, and now I have to tell you, and I love the Christian Institute. They're kind of like the group that Craig works with, which is ACLJ, American Center for Law and Justice. And what they do is they fight for Christian rights and freedom. They're not blessed with the First Amendment like we have, but they fight nonetheless. So apparently the new prime minister, who's very left of center, is being urged to defend Christian freedoms and concerns that existing and proposed laws, conversion therapy, are restricting the public expression of religious beliefs. So Kieran Kelly, who's the director of the Christian Institute, said the treatment of Christians under abortion buffer zone legislation. Have you seen some of this stuff? By the way, it gets posted on X. It is X has changed the world, like it or not, but it certainly has. So I've seen video of a grandmother who's just standing quietly leaning against a fence with her head bowed. And the bobbies come up and say, "You can't do that." "What am I doing?" she says. "Well, we're presuming you're praying." "Yes." "Well, you can't do that." "What? I can't pray." "No, you can't. This is a buffer zone. You can't pray." Not talking to a person, not saying a word out loud. This is all the ridiculous. It makes sense, doesn't it? Because Lewis Carroll was an English author, and this is Alice in Wonderland, and they're talking Jabberwocky. So it makes perfect sense to me. But apparently they're going after abortion buffer zone legislation and the threat, again, that conversion therapy bans would bring. And this is all the new government. So Kieran said that Christians are increasingly finding themselves on the wrong side of existing or proposed laws that threaten the public expression of their beliefs. Christians, I was just reading, we just passed the hallmark, by the way, of William Tyndale being burned at the stake. First they strangled him, okay? Then they burned him at the stake. But what did he do? What was his bad, terrible sin? He wanted the Bible put in the common man's language so even a plowboy would know more than anyone else about what the word of God had to say. Oh, couldn't do that. No. Only those in the upper echelon of religiosity were allowed to have the Bible. Common man couldn't have it. So he gave his life trying to get the Bible in the hands of people, the common man, right? So this is the England that was. Now we're coming full circle again, that somehow we are going back to the days of Tyndale. Are they going to start burning Christians at the stake as well? Unbelievable. So Christians' beliefs are being outright, boldly threatened by existing or proposed laws. So Kelly cited in particular this ban on the abortion zone stuff, which is ludicrous on its face. There's a law in Northern Ireland in particular that's been bad. In fact, there's a very high-profile case in which a retired pastor was convicted of breaching buffer zone laws by delivering an open-air sermon. The sermon made zero mention of abortion. So he was giving the gospel of Jesus Christ, and the Irish police go, no, you violated the buffer zone for abortion. What? I'm not even mentioning abortion. So guidance apparently from the police service of Northern Ireland appeared to be even more draconian, suggesting that hospital chaplains who openly carry their Bibles on the way to appointments may be guilty of breaching buffer zone laws. This is the ridiculous. I give you Lewis Carroll. So the police of Northern Ireland suggested that if a woman who had lost a child asked for prayer or pastoral visit from a chaplain, the chaplain would have to consider his actions very carefully, as another woman accessing abortion services nearby may be, quote, influenced or distressed by the chaplain's actions. And so Kelly said, a hospital chaplain comforting grieving parents with spiritual verses after the loss of a child could find himself subject to police scrutiny. That is an astonishing position for any liberal democracy to find itself in. Craig, your thoughts.
12: If you don't have any constitutional constraints, then there is no limit to the rights that you will lose. And in the UK, as I've said before on your show, and I think it has to be repeated constantly because of the comparison between where we came from, jolly old England, and the United States of America, particularly in this year, 250 years ago, we said no more tyranny over here, because England doesn't have a written constitution. So therefore, it does not have constraints on the government's ability to tell you if you say certain things, you'll be put in prison. Mm-hmm. If you say certain dissenting opinions in a public place, you'll be arrested, as the pastor was, who wasn't even preaching about abortion, but happened to be too close to an abortion clinic during his open-air sermon. So if you have no constitutional constraints in a written constitution that binds the government to to leave you alone in terms of your speech and opinions, then anything goes, and that's what we're seeing. Almost anything is now going over there, unfortunately.
11: So be praying for our brothers and sisters. That's something that Joe Dallas said on Monday, by the way, that we need to be praying particularly, not just particularly, for all of our brothers and sisters in the UK who follow Christ, but now particularly those in counseling if this conversion therapy ban does in fact take place. We've got more stories. We'll turn the page after this.
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13: Dayuma escaped from the Huarani tribe in Ecuador to live with the Quechua people. 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Being of Quechua, Huarani, and Tagari descent, Carlos can effectively reach the Tagari people with the gospel. 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
11: So we're getting ready to go back to school. How do I know that? Because the ads are on TV, right? It's just amazing. And it's just right around the corner again. And so I want to offer a word of encouragement to moms and dads. You know, the Bible tells us to look well to the ways of our household. And you understand how important the family is to the heart of God. So we say this over and over again, that God creates these three institutions in this order for a reason. Family in a place of perfection. Although their family would have problems the minute they went out of Eden, it was a crash and burn, right? You've got the brother killing the other brother right there, okay, the first set of siblings, and you got a murder right out of the gate. But then it was government, and then it was the church. So family, I think, has been in the crosshairs of the enemy for quite some period of time. He loves to destroy his family. He does it in a myriad of ways. You don't even need me to articulate them. You know how families can fall apart. And one of the assaults that the enemy uses is by trying to take them captive. This goes to the book of Colossians. I love the book of Colossians, and I love that verse that talks to us about being careful not to be taken captive. If that isn't a word picture for it being a warfare, what do you do when there's a war? You take prisoners of war, right? You get the enemy and you hold them and you don't let them go back home. So you take them captive. Our children are being taken captive by bad ideas in far too many ways and in far too many places. Predominantly, the fertile field for these bad ideas comes out of schools. charter schools sometimes, private schools sometimes, public schools sometimes. There's no place where Satan goes, oh, well, that's a private religious school. Bad ideas can't come here. That doesn't happen at all. It's this idea of the tenderness and the receptivity of a child to ideas that they're being taught. And we need to remember and protect that innocence that's in a child. So we're going to go where we were starting out on Monday. I talked with Joe, and I've said it before, and I'll say it again. I'm just a little old Bible church kid and never would have thought that the tip of the spear against the church in particular would be sexual identity. And boy, that's the poison that the spear is dipped into. But when you think about it, I guess it kind of makes sense, because really it's all about how you see yourself. When you come to faith in Christ, you see yourself as a child of the King. I've been crucified with Christ, and I no longer live, yet Christ lives in me. That is our identity. Acts 17, when Paul's giving what I think was one of his best presentations, that's argued among some theologians. I come down to the camp that I thought it was brilliant. But he makes the declaration that in him we live and move and have our being. There's your identity, right? So why am I doing that as a backdrop? Because if the enemy stands in opposition to that, in what way does that show up? Well, it shows up in people trying to groom your children into these vain and hollow philosophies. So this person was caught on tape. And I'm telling you this because you're going back to school, and moms and dad, you have to take seriously the directive to look well to the ways of your household. It isn't just showing up once in a while for a parent-teacher conference. It's knowing who's teaching, what they're teaching, what's imperative, what you can do to opt out, what your rights are as a parent. Thank you, Lord, for the MAMU decision. That's why we talk about this stuff. That's not because you're not preparing to take the bar exam. I'm telling you, when a decision comes down and it shores up parents' rights, first we say, thank you, Lord. But second of all, you need to know your rights. So this group in Montgomery County, Maryland, very liberal neck of the woods, had parents, interesting an amalgamation between Muslim parents and Orthodox Christian parents, got together and said, no. We don't want that stuff being taught to our child. We have a right, because of our sincerely held religious beliefs, to say N-O. Montgomery County started out by saying, you can opt your child out. And then they changed their mind without giving a reason and said, no, you can't. Got kicked all the way to the Supreme Court to cut this short. Parents won. School lost. So because of the MAMU decision, you have the right to be able to say, nope, not going to do it. So let me give you an example. I want you to hear this audio. This is an organizer for, it's every alphabet letter under the sun, apparently, LGBTQIA+ organization. And here's what she says on camera. It's about your kids. Have a listen.
18: Critical time to be there is grades 5 through 8, because you want to catch kids when they're starting puberty, because that's the time in which identity formation is central to their lives. However, early intervention is key. So we actually are designing a kindergarten through grade 2 curriculum this summer. And I will tell you, one of the most rewarding experiences, Nikki, we were in a local school system in an elementary school, and we were in grades 3, 4, and 5. And after we were there, 5 students went to the principal's office and came out. So we are really intentionally going into younger and younger grades.
11: You've been warned. She's selling the fact that kids in 3rd, 4th, and 5th grade, quote, came out. No, what you just heard was how children were taken captive through vain and hollow philosophies. And not only that, but the vulnerability, the gullibility of children. They are by their nature children. Their frontal lobe isn't even fully formed until they're 25. So this person comes in and says, yippee, now we're going to go in and we're going to target kindergarten through 2nd grade. Our reading and our math skills are abysmal. We're nearly 2 years behind because of the teachers' union saying you can't go to school during COVID. So we're trying to play catch up academically. And the most important thing in the world is helping a child recognize their sexual identity. In kindergarten, Craig, you and I had 4 kindergartners, okay, back to back. And I have to tell you, they didn't put their socks on correctly on a regular basis, let alone do deep contemplative thought about their sexual identity.
19: You know, maybe it's because I was a trial lawyer for a long time, but I can testify that lawyers use questions to plant ideas. So if you ask the right question, a loaded question, then suddenly the witness and the jury starts thinking along your line. So that's what public education and a lot of schools that are private are also doing, this by raising questions. Do you really feel like you're a boy? Yeah. Or do you really feel like you're a girl?
11: Right.
19: Have you ever imagined that you might be a girl, even though you dress like a boy? The question plants the answer, the wrong answer, in the child that is being molded, not just by the parent, but by a educational system that has no right to inculcate value, rather to, and they are entrusted with your child, to educate them, not propaganda.
11: Right. So when you're seeing all the ads on TV for what you're going to do to decorate your child's locker and the school supplies, you know, the most important supply they need this fall is the overwhelming supplying of discernment given to them by mom and dad. Back after this.
5: 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Good afternoon. It's John Hemmer. Have you ever seen a mountain? Seriously, you ever like seen, you ever like stepped in front of a mountain and seen just the majesty and the size? How about, have you seen a family of bears in person? I had the privilege to go out to Spokane. This was probably like 10 years ago for a radio station event, right? And I had the opportunity to do some sightseeing. I got to tell you, there is nothing like seeing the majesty of maybe a family of bears or a big mountain. You know, imagine being on that cruise ship and seeing the glaciers and seeing the whales. I mean, there is nothing like it. Do not miss the opportunity to go on that cruise. 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
11: 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Okay, let's take on another topic. And this one, again, gets us to think. So we are a pluralistic society. What does that mean? Well, that means thanks to the wisdom that I believe was given from God to our founders, we recognize the importance of religion in this country. It is part of what makes this country exceptional. Unlike the country we rebelled from, we believe not that our rights come from the king and that the king was God's agent and whatever he spoke was the law. It was the antithesis of that. We believe that God was king and that the people would speak and the will of the people would become the law of the land. So they took this idea of Rex Lex, turned it around and said, no, Lex Rex, the law is greater than the king. And so we have this exceptional idea that we believe our rights come from God. That are include, but not inclusive totally and only of life, liberty, and the pursuit of happiness. Those are some of the articulated rights that are inalienable or unalienable, depending on whether you're on the Adams team or the Thomas Jefferson team. The bottom line is we treasure religious liberty in this country. Yeah, you're free to believe nothing. You're free to believe everything you want, and then you're free to act on those beliefs as well. The government simply has to step back. They can't say, again, to that country across the sea that we rebelled against 250 years ago, you don't get to pick the church. We don't have the Church of America like they have the Church of England, and it's a wonderful thing we don't. Because I don't want the government picking my church, thank you very much, but I want the government to step back and get out of the way so that we can freely proclaim the gospel message without government intrusion. And that's a precious, treasured right here in the country. But we also have this idea of pluralism, which means if the government can't give due deference to a particular religion, and sometimes that's hard for Christians because we know John 14:6 that Jesus is the way, the truth, and the life, and no one comes to the Father but by me. So sometimes you go, oh, I don't want to give equal footing because that's wrong. Yes, you're absolutely right. But in a pluralistic society, you know what? Don't panic. How do you defeat a bad idea with a better one? And Jesus is the best idea out there. So don't let that get you upset. Just start proclaiming the good news of Jesus Christ and contend for the faith. That's how you defeat a bad idea. And the best idea is Jesus. So I take it to Massachusetts, where they got a bad bill. This is proposed legislation. It's sparking a whole lot of controversy because it would create a permanent tax-funded commission to solely promote and support Muslims. Right out of the gate. No, you can't. Yep, you can't do that. You can't say solely promote and support Buddhists or Hindus or Scientologists. You can't do that because that would be the due deference our father said. You can't do that. It's a pluralistic society. It's an all-comers policy. You can't pick and choose. Well, that's not getting through, apparently, to the Commonwealth of Massachusetts, because this measure, it's both in the Senate and the House in that state, it's called an act promoting the civil rights and inclusion of American Muslims in the Commonwealth. Okay, I'm going to ask you again. An act promoting the civil rights and inclusion of American Buddhists in the Commonwealth. Sorry, crickets? You can't pick a particular religion. So this proposed legislation would establish a state-funded commission focused on Muslim Americans. Its goals include promoting Muslim participation in public life to combat, here we go again, Islamah, fill in the word. Yeah, can I hear? Yeah, right, phobia. What is a phobia? It's a fear of. Nobody's fearing Islam, by the way. How do you defeat a bad idea with a better idea? I'm not afraid of a religion that didn't even come around until 500 years after Christianity, okay? I'm not fearing a religion that doesn't tell me that I have a Savior who paid for my sins. I'm not fearing a religion where I can go through all of these works-oriented rituals and somehow I maybe might make it into paradise, but I'm never quite sure, and I sure don't have a personal relationship with a God who knows me so intimately he knows the numbers of hairs on my head. I'm not afraid of that at all. That's a cudgel. That's another tool. It's a bludgeoning weapon to silence you. So apparently the Boston Herald is reporting that the bill would even have a commission, quote, prioritizing qualified American Muslims in Massachusetts for jobs in state government over residents of different religious backgrounds. I can hear the lawyers now. Can you hear them? They're pulling their briefs up. They're writing them. So apparently this bill violates not only the Constitution of the United States, but also Article 3 of the Massachusetts Constitution as well. Craig, this is so audacious on its face. The ink on the paper should dissolve immediately. How in the world did it even get introduced as legislation on both sides of the Massachusetts Assembly?
19: Because they're not following the Constitution or their state constitution. They're following their political views about inequality, and their particular method is we're going to change the social strata and the social situation of Muslims. Of course, there's an equation. Whenever you give special treatment to one group, it almost always ends up punishing other groups. But let me talk about the Constitution first. The Establishment Clause is in the First Amendment for a reason. That is, the founders wisely said, look, government cannot formally establish a preference for a particular religion. Simply can't do it. And we have a string of Supreme Court cases for decades and decades and decades and decades that say that this is unconstitutional, both state and federal constitutional reasons why it should be struck down. But let me go to their so-called reasoning. Their reasoning is, oh, but there's Islamophobia out there, hatred of Muslims, and we have to reverse that by passing an unconstitutional bill. Well, let's go to their reasoning. Their reasoning is absolutely meritless. The reason, I'll just cite one thing, the FBI's most recent statistics in the United States about the religious groups that are most victims of hate crimes and religious bias crimes are Muslims? No, not at all. In fact, they're Jews. 69% of all religious bias crimes occur against the Jewish population. Only 13% against Muslims. That's a... In other words, Jews are attacked five times more than Muslims are in this country, and in certainly in that state, on average. So why have they picked Islamophobia? One can only scratch your head and wonder what the real agenda is behind that abject lack of logic and objective facts behind this effort.
11: Well, somebody's going to challenge it. I mean, you could have just a class action lawsuit from all the other religions in the state of Massachusetts who would come against and say, where's your Jewish committee? Where's your Christian committee? Where's your Buddhist committee? You can't do that. But again, it's this cudgel, and I'm going to use that word a lot. You know what? I'm not smart enough to come up with that word by myself, by the way. If you read Pilgrim's Progress in the modern English, and this whole program really is built on Pilgrim's Progress, a cudgel is like a club. It's got a big, thick, and it's usually carved from wood, and at the end, there's a big clump of the wood at the end, and it was used to literally beat people. You could be beat to death with a cudgel. And the giant despair offers it to Christian on his journey because he's so depressed. He's been taken captured and he's been put in Doubting Castle. And the giant offers him a cudgel to, quote, make an end of himself. He also offers him a vial of poison and a knife. So the cudgel is one of those tools where the giant wanted the pilgrim to make an end of himself. These are modern day cudgels. They want you to be beaten into silence so that you will acquiesce. And again, under this nefariously undefined amorphous idea of, quote, Islamophobia. You don't know the players without a program. We always say that in baseball. You know what? You can say this too, and what's going on in the culture. The Council on American Islamic Relations, CARE, okay? This is a very, very nefarious group. I think that's the nicest way I can say it. They are supporting the bill. And the problem is, this is a group, by the way, who supports Hamas, and obviously the activities that Hamas has advanced. But it's civics 101. A junior in a high school, in a public high school, knows that you can't give due deference to one particular religious group. So I don't care whether it passes or not, Craig, and we know that the Commonwealth of Massachusetts tends to be politically liberal. That's why I'm thankful that we have the third branch of government, which is the judicial branch, because I bet there are a whole bunch of groups, from Beckett to Thomas More to ACLJ to ADF, the list goes on, who would come back and say, you cannot prejudice, it's viewpoint discrimination, give due deference and favor to one particular group.
19: No, you simply can't. It's unconstitutional. But Massachusetts has had a history, and we know some wonderful people from Massachusetts, and I love the state, and I love the history of it, including our favorite pair, John and Abigail Adams. Great founders of our nation. The leadership gives me some pause. So clearly they've been warned, I hope, by their lawyers, because if you read the Supreme Court cases that come down, it's pretty clear that this would not pass legal muster. On the other hand, you have to recognize that some political ploys in legislatures are not to pass the bill because they know it probably won't, because somebody's going to say, have you read the First Amendment about the Establishment Clause? You might want to do that. So they may get some legal advice. But it's to put a stake in the ground saying, we stand for fill in the blanks. And if you don't agree with what we stand for, You can leave the state, or if you stay, you'll probably be punished or silenced or censored. So this is what we believe in Massachusetts. This is our preference. Our preference is to help our Muslim brothers and sisters. Now, I'm going to tell you something. If you love Jesus Christ and he's the Lord and Savior of your life, you are to express that love for everyone, whether they're a Muslim, a Buddhist, an atheist, or a person of any stripe or any other philosophy or religion. And hopefully you'll share the love of Christ with them in a way where they really understand that they have a choice to make about who this Jesus Christ was. But that doesn't mean that we pass laws not only advancing the Islamic way of thinking, but also silencing those that would object, because that's really the double-edged sword. It's not just advancing the Islam as an official doctrine in Massachusetts, but it's silencing those who say, no, that's not the truth. No, Jesus is Lord. No, I don't think this is appropriate. This is unconstitutional. They want to silence them.
11: So it does raise the question that if this were to pass successfully in Massachusetts, how many other blue states would immediately pick up something like this and start doing it? Which is why I think there is an appropriate place to say, this is why I talked to Al Fadi earlier this week, a former Wahhabi Muslim, that this isn't just a religion, it's a political system, and it's a kind of invasion. Back after this.
5: Well, good afternoon. It's John Hemmer. Sunday morning. What do you have going on? How about this? How about you and I get together for a couple hours on Sunday morning for Sunday praise, okay? We'll hear some great music. I will share some devotional thoughts, some encouragement with you. It is a great way to get your Sunday morning started. So between like 6 and 8 in the morning, join me right here, okay? Effie is next on Moody Radio. We'll talk soon, Lord willing.
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11: Do here on Fridays is we always try to include a little what we call wolf audio into our conversation. And really, this is because Jesus warned us. He said, beware of false prophets who come to you in sheep's clothing, but inwardly are ravenous wolves. And what we want you to do is to learn to recognize that sound. I've said 1,000 times, wouldn't it be easier if these wolves in sheep's clothing, I might amend that even and say shepherd's clothing, if they howled like that, you could go, oh, easy peasy, I recognize a ravenous wolf. Flee, get away, run, okay? You're at risk. These are here to destroy you, okay? In fact, that's exactly what Jesus says. They talk about the wolves are destroyers, right away. So what they're destroying is sound doctrine. And they destroy lives when they hand out lies and they cut and paste and twist the word of God. I think you and I will become better at recognizing wolves the more we hear wolf audio. And because Jesus warned us, this is about being prepared because God's called us for such a time as this. So I want you to hear this audio clip. And we did this last hour too. And you can download In the Market with Janet Parshall, wherever you go for your favorite podcast. And you can hear the audio clip from a wolf I played last hour. But this is when you and I take out what Dwight L. Moody called the straight stick of truth. And when you hear what this person is saying, they've got the collar, they've got the robe, they've got the shawl.

0: interesting is he said, come to our queer space. She, I'm going to be accurate here. This is not a man, despite the dressing and the outside. Remember what 1 Samuel says. Man looks in the outward appearance. God looks at the heart. This person is a female. They may think that they're a man, but they're not. And all we'd have to do is a DNA test, and that question would be settled. So it's how they perceive themselves, not the reality of who they are and how God made them. But the idea that God accepts you just the way you are, Craig, we got to address that, because people say that all the time. God accepts you just the way you are, but they never finish the sentence. It's like the feminists who could say, you can have it all, but they forgot to put the comma in that says comma, but not at the same time, right? I got a chance to be an at-home mom before the Lord called me out into ministry, so I got to have it all, not at the same time. Couldn't have done this when I had 4 babies running around under the age of 6. And so this person talks about the fact that come as you are, he'll take you just the way you are. Well, here's the comma. But he won't leave you there. Why do we forget that part of this?
1: Yeah. Look, the land is flat at the cross. And all of us have been called to make the decision that if God had his way, we would all be saved at the cross. Been called to make the decision that if God had his way, we would all be saved at the cross. Look, the land is flat at the cross, and all of us have been called to make the decision that if God had his way, we would all be saved at the cross. All of us have been called to make the decision that if God had his way, we would all be saved at the cross.

0: And all of us have been called to make the decision that if God had his way, we would all be saved at the cross.
1: Come as you are. He'll take you just the way you are. Well, here's the comma. But he won't leave you there. Why do we forget that part of this?
0: Yeah. Look, the land is flat at the cross. And all of us have been called to make the decision that if God had his way, we would all be saved at the cross.
2: For your sins, so you can be part of his heavenly family. That's a choice that you have. But don't believe a myth about what the Bible doesn't say and who God isn't.
1: And let me correct myself, Craig. I thought you were talking about this person as opposed to what God was saying.
2: Yes,
1: so that was
2: yes.
1: Confusion on my part. Forgive me. But I think the most troublesome statement of all is because it's an incomplete picture of the characteristic of God, which so many of these Wolf audio pieces are emblematic of that. God's love is more expansive, more powerful, more inclusive than any form of hate that could ever exist. Well, that's, and you can think about that. There is sin and death and hate. All of that is emblematic of a sin-sick, fallen world. But it doesn't mean that God doesn't say this is right and that's wrong.
2: Yeah.
1: And what this person is saying is, if God says that is wrong, it equals hate. And that's where Satan gets his hooks in, his talons in, and he twists around biblical truth. That if God says no to this, then it must be hate. And God is bigger than that. God wouldn't hate anything. The Bible says God hates divorce. So there are things are that God does hate. You and I show the love of Christ, and the conviction of the Holy Spirit does the rest of the work. Have a great weekend. Thanks for joining us on In the Market with Janet Park.
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4: Welcome to Breakpoint, a daily look at an ever-changing culture through the lens of unchanging truth. For the Colson Center, I'm John Stone Street. Culture is downstream from anthropology. What we think about human beings, who they are, their value, their nature, their purpose, forms how we think about society, including our definition of a healthy, flourishing society. In his talk at the Colson Center National Conference, speaker, apologist, and author Abdu Murray described how our shifting view of human nature has affected so many things in our culture. Here's Abdu Murray.
5: We had this thick, beautiful, robust idea of what it meant to be human. But over the course of some centuries, we began to under-spiritualize and over-psychologize what it meant to be human, and so we shaved some layers off of this idea of the soul, and we had this semi-robust idea of the self. And so the self is still somewhat communal, and it's somewhat transcendent in one way, but it's more about, like, how does the outside world affect my psyche? And then how does what happens to my psyche affect how I affect other people? And so the idea of the soul became less communal horizontally and vertically and became more inwardly driven and more skull-centered. And then, over the course of the decades of recent vintage, we began to take this idea of the self and shave off layers of that. And so we got thinner and thinner and thinner, and now we have this unbiblical idea of identity. And our identities are no thicker than the bumper stickers we slap on the back of our Subarus to tell everyone our political opinions. But because of the fragility of that idea of the identity, any criticism, any challenge to our opinions becomes an existential threat, because we can be blown about just like leaves are blown by the wind. And with that fragility, we are now encountering what I'm calling a cultural schizophrenia. We are being told two competing claims. We're told that these two competing claims are actually both true at the same time, even though they contradict each other. But we're required to believe both, and therefore leave the reconciliation of the contradiction as a mystery to us. The first claim is this: you are a machine. That's what you are. You're just a machine. You have the illusion of consciousness. You have the illusion of free will. You have the illusion of morality. But really what's going on is just neurons firing and synapses and neurotransmitters and electrical impulses in your brain. You just are a machine that reacts to external stimuli just like every other machine does. That's all you are. The competing claim with that is the exact polar opposite. You are God. You are the God of your own skull-sized world. We're in a post-truth culture now where feelings and preferences are elevated above facts and truths. And so you can determine and design your own reality and determine even what you are based on your feelings and your preferences. And so everything becomes skull-centered once again.

0: And so you're a God and you're a machine. The problem is you can't be both. In fact, the reality is you're neither. And so it's no wonder then that young people, and we've seen already the data on this, as we're trying to bounce back between these two things and technology inserts itself, no wonder it is that young people are now the most anxious generation, because the human mind craves coherence. And when it receives this contradictory message and its inability to reconcile those two things, at some point, young people, and all people really, but young people especially, simply have a learned helplessness that sets in and they give up, and then they are defined by whatever happens to be popular.
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5: Deeply embedded in the Hebrew memory was their experience as nomads when they wandered for years in the wilderness after they left Egypt. 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Well, in a sense, the writer says, we're all searching for a city like that, aren't we? For a place of permanence, peace, prosperity, fulfillment.
4: 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Greer. As always, I'm your host, Molly Vitovich. You know, one thing I've learned, especially here in America, is that people want security. But the truth is, we're usually looking for it in all the wrong places. And today, Pastor J.D. describes the only true source for peace of mind, and it's not found in burglar alarms or in home insurance. These things are good, but they won't last. We need eternal security, and it's only found in one place. Hebrews calls it a kingdom that cannot be shaken. That's where Pastor JD got the title for today's message, Finding the Unshakable City. Grab your Bible and turn to Hebrews chapter 12.
5: If you got your Bible today, I want you to take it and open it to Hebrews chapter 12. There has been one driving theme throughout the book of Hebrews, and that is that you find an anchor for your faith. It's like I've explained to you each week, the people that the writer is addressing are in a storm of doubt, and they are struggling because faith for them is difficult. Persecution that they're encountering is severe. Temptations are acute. They've got unanswered prayers. They've got unanswered questions. And what he starts to do is tie up all these themes that he has brought out in the book of Hebrews. In the text that was read earlier, you heard the image of searching for a city, searching for a kingdom. That's the image that the writer has used throughout Hebrews, especially in these final chapters. It's a metaphor that he is using for what we are all doing with our lives, searching for a city. You see, a city to these people represented a place of safety, a place of permanence, and a place of prosperity. Deeply embedded in the Hebrew memory was their experience as nomads when they wandered for years in the wilderness after they left Egypt. They left Egypt in search of a promised land. A promised land with a city that would belong to them, where they could settle, where they could raise their children in peace and prosperity, a city where they could dwell forever. Well, in a sense, the writer says, we're all searching for a city like that, aren't we? Well, aren't we searching for a place of permanence, peace, prosperity, fulfillment? So this idea of searching for a city is something he uses for all of us, because that's really what we all are doing. We're searching for that. So what he does is he does three things with that in the last chapter. Three things with that image. The first thing he does is he asks you to consider what your city is and whether or not it is shakable. Then he shows you, secondly, the results of Jesus being your city. And then thirdly, he warns you about some small things that can totally destroy your city. So that's how we're going to proceed this morning. You're going to ask, what is your city and is it shakable? Number two, what happens when Jesus is your city? And then lastly, the things that can destroy your city. So here we go. Number one, what is your city and is it shakable? What is your primary source, in other words, of permanence, security, and peace? What are the things you most look to provide you with permanence, security, fulfillment, and peace? Your answers to this question is what drives you. What is your city? The invitation of Hebrews is to make God your primary source of these things. That he would be your primary security. That he would become your identity, your fulfillment. That he be the foundation of your city so that in him you have the peace and permanence and fulfillment that you crave, whether or not you have those secondary things like the job and the bank account and the marriage and the children. So to that end, he gives you two warnings. The first one is in verse 26. Look at this. Yet once more, I will shake not only the earth, but also the heavens. I will shake not only the earth, I'm going to shake the heavens. There are two ways that you can shake something and have two different meanings, right? One thing is you can shake it up like, you know, make it exciting, like a party or a Mountain Dew bottle or something like that. The other way that you shake is when you remove, like an earthquake, where everything that's not tied into the foundation gets removed, the way you would shake out a blanket, you know, to get rid of the debris and stuff on it. That's the kind of shaking he's talking about, that latter kind. And that is happening all around us, is it not? When the stock market crashed in 2008, there were this string of suicides among Wall Street executives, people who'd made more money in a year than most of us would ever make in a lifetime. The acting chief financial officer of Freddie Mac hanged himself in his basement. A senior executive with the HSBC Bank hanged himself in the wardrobe of his $750 a night suite in Knightsbridge, London. Many of you have gone through, maybe, you know, not something that involved $1.4 billion, but you've lost your job. Your marriage is starting to fall apart. You lost your retirement. Something happened and you got shaken. Sometimes it happens through disease. Some of you know how the entire outlook of your life suddenly changes in a matter of seconds when a doctor walks into an office and tells you that you or your wife has breast cancer. The ultimate shaking, of course, is death. Luke chapter 12, Jesus told a story about a man who truly had nothing to worry about, at least by our estimation. His business was going so well that the only problem he had was the barns he had to keep all of his treasures in were too small. So he had to tear down his barns and build bigger barns. It's kind of like the bank calling you up and being like, hey, we are out of room for your money. We got to have a bigger bank. That'd be a nice change to get a call from a bank like that, would it not? As opposed to, you, sir, you are overdrawn. You'd be like, we are out of room for your money. That was this guy's only problem. His family all lived around him, and you know they all loved him, and he had everything he'd ever hoped for, and he's got the retirement, he's got the kids, he's got everything. Jesus said, God looks at him at night and says, you fool, because tonight you're going to die, and not a thing that you have surrounded yourself with is going to accompany you. Your soul and where it stands with me is the only thing that matters, and you are not prepared for that, and you are entering into eternity stripped bare of everything. Then it leads you to a second thing, verse 29, a second warning. You see where he says, our God is a consuming fire? That's a common image for God throughout the Bible. And the Bible uses that image to give us a picture of God burning away everything that is impure or unclean, consuming it. Y'all, that is a sobering reality for me. Because that means that everything that I have accomplished, the things that people look and say, wow, you have done this or that, the question becomes with God is, what was the motive for doing that? Was that done for the honor and glory of God, or was it done for the honor and glory of JD? Because you might be impressed with something that God knows that it wasn't about thy kingdom come, it was about my kingdom come. On that day, every single action we have done, every motive we've had is tested before the all-consuming eye of God. And what it's like my father used to tell me, a phrase that I remember from childhood, only one life to live will soon be passed. Only what's done for Christ will last. That day, if this is true, that day is the most important one in your entire eternity. Everything is shaken. Everything.
6: Everything goes through the fire. Are you ready for that day? God is shaking and will shake the earth, and he is a purifying fire. He's shaking some of you right now. And I know that some of you may not understand exactly why he is doing it, but I'm telling you, it is mercy in your life because he's trying to wake you up. You see, if your life is built on a faulty foundation, then it is God's kindness to show you that before it is too late. For some of you, God is shaking you now. Your marriage is falling apart. Your bank account just got rocked. Your health is deteriorating. And that is mercy to you. It's mercy because you have falsely trusted in these things and God is shaking them. He is arousing you out of slumber to show you that the only foundation that will survive that final shaking and the consuming fire is the foundation of Jesus Christ. And if you use this chapter of difficulty, if you use this chapter of difficulty in your life to reestablish your trust in him, then the darkest chapter of your life could become the turning point of your eternity and the greatest moments you ever had on earth. That is how God takes tragedy and turns it into triumph, because he uses tragedy sometimes to wake you up, to show you that everything that you build your life on apart from him ultimately falls apart. Here's the second thing. When Jesus is your city, right? So who is your city? And then secondly, when Jesus is your city. In the middle of this passage, the writer goes off on what almost seems like a tangent. He starts talking about Moses and a smoking mountain, and you're like, what? There's a purpose that he says those things, and that is a very key thing that he puts out there, because what he's trying to show you is he's trying to show you why Jesus is the only real lasting city. Follow this. They've left Egypt in search of a city that God will give them. Here they come to the promised land, and here is the presence of God, and the dilemma is, how do we find the permanence and joy and fulfillment that only comes from knowing God and living in his land if we're too sinful to even be in his presence? So they lived in a state of fear. What if we haven't been good enough?
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6: 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You want a security that can't be taken away. You're looking for a pleasure that fully satisfies. Well, as you approach whatever mountain or whatever city represents your ultimate satisfaction, be that family, be that job, be that retirement, whatever. Whenever you approach that, you encounter the same dilemma. What if you're not good enough to obtain what you need? What if you fail? What if something takes it away? What if you don't make the grade? What if you lose the sale? What if your body gets sick? What if your retirement's tank? What if your family members start making bad decisions that you can't control? What if your husband gets seduced by some sleazy girl at work and you can't do anything about it? And your marriage falls apart through no fault of your own? And what happens is your life begins to be dominated by fear, worry. You worry all the time about what's going to happen. Jealousy begins to be a major part of your life. You're looking at people who have what you want and you think you deserve. Bitterness, when you don't get what you think you deserve or what you've always wanted and you feel like you're powerless to get it. Self-doubt. The same emotions they felt there as they approached that mountain or what you feel. Jesus, the writer says, is the better city because he's the only sure city. Look at this, verse 22. But you have come to Mount Zion, to the city of the living God, to the heavenly Jerusalem, to Jesus, verse 24. You see, watch it. Jesus' crucifixion bore an eerie similarity to Mount Sinai. Jesus' crucifixion occurred on top of a small mountain. There was darkness all around, just like there was on that mountain that he's referring to. The rock split. There was an earthquake. There was lightning and thunder. Lightning flashed and thunder rolled. Jesus was absorbing the judgment of a sinful people in the presence of a holy God. We had crossed the perimeter. We had violated God's holiness. But instead of us being struck dead for it, Jesus was struck dead for it. So that now when we approach God, we do so without fear, because anything that could ever make God reject me was put upon Jesus, and he was rejected for me. He took my sin, and I was given his righteousness. He was shaken for me. So that now my foundation is absolutely secure. It is unshakable because my foundation is his righteousness. Verse 24, to Jesus, the mediator of a new covenant, and to the sprinkled blood that speaks a better word than the blood of Abel. Oh, what a great phrase. Hey, you remember the story of Cain and Abel in the Bible? So Cain kills his brother Abel. And God says, Cain, where's your brother? Cain's like, I don't know. And God says, what do you mean you don't know? Cain, his blood cries out to me from the ground for vengeance. Your murdered brother's blood is crying out to me from the ground saying, you have sinned and I must avenge it. We murdered Jesus, but his blood cries out from the ground, not for our vengeance. His blood cries out for our forgiveness. The gospel gives you God and all of his blessings and all of his promises as a gift, not because you deserve them, but because Christ has purchased them for you. Because Christ was shaken for you. Because Christ took the vengeance for you. They're not given to you according to your merits, but they're given to you as a gift of grace, which is so counterintuitive for us. That's why many of you have never understood the gospel. In most of life, you get what you deserve, but not this one. Because we could never deserve the acceptance of God. We could never deserve the city of God. So God gives it to us as a gift purchased by Christ, not as a reward for what we have earned. See, the ways that you have tried to attain divinity, the ways that you have tried to secure a city of permanence and fulfillment and peace have left you insecure and unstable and fearful. But when Jesus is your city, when Jesus and his gift righteousness are your city, the writer of Hebrews says, it gives you the opposite of all those things. Instead of instability, it gives you security. See verse 28, a city that cannot be shaken. Your city is stable because the foundations of that city are the gift righteousness of Christ and the unchangeable promises of God. Instead of worry, it gives you unbounded joy. Unbounded joy. See verse 22 where it says innumerable angels in festal gathering. Somebody like, I don't even know what that means. Scholars say you could really read that, angels in party clothes. Seriously. You come into the company, a bunch of angels in party clothes. The foundation of that party is, the foundation of that joy is the perfect love of God in Christ. It is a joy without fear. It is a joy without pain. It is a joy without worry because Christ has given us full acceptance through his blood. He has given us absolute security in his promises, and he has given us full and final healing in his resurrection. So there is no reason in the presence of God to not have anything but overwhelming joy, because all that you've ever hoped, all that you've ever dreamed, all that you were created for has been given to you in a way that can never be taken away. Instead of worry, you have unbounded joy. Instead of the fear of terror, you have the fear of worship. See, that's also verse 28. Worship in reverence and awe. Some of your translations say fear. Worship in reverence and fear. This kind of fear is not the kind of fear that the Israelites felt before the mountain. There's a contrast being set up. They were shaking because they were terrified. But remember, in Christ, we can't be shaken. So he's not talking about a fear where you shake. You shake in fear. This is a fear more like what a child fears or how a child feels about a good father. Kids have this thing where they think their daddy is the strongest person in the world. My kids every once in a while will make a statement to that effect. Allie, my 7-year-old, the other day was like, "Daddy, was Samson as strong as you?" And I'm probably not, you know, but he was close. He was close. By the way, I figured out when my 9-year-old, the honeymoon stage of fathering is totally over. My 9-year-old, we were watching the Olympics, and it was some, you know, a male gymnast doing something. I was like, "Hey, you think I could do that?" She was like, "Not a chance, Dad. Not a chance. There ain't no way." So we're out of that. But when kids are young, a child has a fear of their parent, but it's not a fear of terror. It's awe, yes, but it's combined with an incredible intimacy. That, yes, they might think that I'm the strongest man in the world, and they might be in awe of that, but it's combined with an intimacy that makes them run into my presence. Do you feel that way about God? Do you feel like he is so massively awesome, but you could run to him and call him Daddy? That he feels your pain, that he cares about you. See, you were created for that kind of worship. You were created for awe mixed with intimacy. That's what you loved in your daddy if you had a good one. And that's what you long for in your daddy if you had a bad one. But see, your earthly daddy was just a shadow, an echo of your heavenly daddy. So he shows you that these things that you most crave, security, stability, permanence, joy, awe, and intimacy, these things are only found in the city that is Jesus. He is the only God we're serving. I love how Tim Keller says it. Jesus is the only God whom, when you find him, will satisfy you. And when you fail him, will forgive you. He's the only God that when you find him will satisfy you. All other gods, small g, when you actually find them, you end up finding they're not what you thought they would be, and they're not nearly as stable as you thought they were. So that money does not provide the enjoyment that you thought it would. It doesn't provide the security you hoped it would. Your family, as awesome as they are, that it just doesn't provide that permanence and fulfillment that sustains your soul. Jesus is the only God that when you find him will fulfill you. And when you fail him, you see, any other god, small g, that you serve, when you fail it, it curses you, right? I mean, it says if you don't make the grade, you don't get the job, you don't get the bank account, then you're cursed. You're going to be poor. You're going to be miserable. Jesus is the only God that when you fail him, he took the curse for you. So the acceptance is given not based on how well you did or how well you accomplished. It's given to you because he purchased it for you. He's the only God that when you find him will satisfy you, and when you fail him will forgive you. That's what happens when Jesus is your city. Here's the third thing. Here's what can destroy your city. Here's what can destroy your city. You see, in these verses, he warns you against several things that can erode your faith. Now, here's the thing. Listen, they seem like pretty mundane things, which I think is really significant. Because for most of you, listen, for most of you, the danger to your faith is not some big cataclysmic event. The danger is the slow, gradual dulling of your heart toward God. You slowly lose your capacity for faith. Think of it like termites in your house. You know, you go for years and you're just not even thinking about it. You don't hear anything. You don't sense anything. Then somebody comes to your house, does an inspection, and hands you a bill for $15,000. Because all that time, there was this thing that was just being eroded, and there was irreparable damage being done to your house, and you had no idea. What happens, the writer says, for most of you is not this major event. It's just the slow eroding of your capacity to see and perceive God. Here they are. I think there are five total. Division. That's verse 14. Seek peace with all men. You see, division and strife have a way of making you forget all about Christ as your city. Because when you go through division, your pride gets riled up. And you forget it's about Jesus. You think something is about you. A case in point right here. I will leave this place. I will be full of the Spirit. I'll be totally in love with Jesus. Somebody does the wrong thing to me out there in that road, and it's not about Jesus anymore. It's all about me. It just has a way of totally distracting you off of that city onto your own. To seek peace means that you are the first one to offer forgiveness, even when you're the one that were wronged. Because it's not about avenging yourself. It's about glorifying Jesus. It means taking the towel like Christ did, and you wash the feet of those in conflict with you. You want to renew your faith? You want to find out what it's really about for you? Take the people that have offended you and that have bothered you, and you go to them and you metaphorically wash their feet. You serve your enemies. You seek their blessing. And that renews your commitment to Christ's city and takes the focus off of your own.
7: 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I'm Molly Vidovich, reminding you to join us again next time as we continue exploring this unshakable city. 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
8: Delayed is not denied. I love what Dr. Tony Evans said. If your faith can't be tested, it can't be trusted, period. You know, life is good and faith is strong when everything is going well. But when the pressure hits, everything in you is going to come out and up and really reveal how much of God's word is really in us? A delayed answer, unexpected setback, closed doors. Those moments don't mean God has left you or me, but he's working on our behalf. They do reveal if your trust is rooted in feelings or in God's character. James 1:3, you got to count it all joy when we fall into temptations. The testing of our faith produces perseverance. Trials don't come to destroy faith. They expose and strengthen and mature it. Gold is refined by fire, not ruined by it. So if this season feels stretching, don't panic. What God is building in us is stronger than what you could ever ask, think, or imagine.
9: I'm Shauna on Johnny Erickson Tada Sharing Hope here on Moody Radio. Johnny, I was recently reading in the Gospel of Matthew and came across the familiar story about Peter walking on the water. It's amazing to picture, but Matthew 14, verses 29 to 31 clearly describes the scene. It says, "Then Peter got down out of the boat, walked on the water, and came toward Jesus. But when he saw the wind, he was afraid and, beginning to sink, cried out, 'Lord, save me!' Immediately, Jesus reached out his hand and caught him." And Johnny, I've heard you talk about how much this passage means to you personally.
10: Oh, it really does, Shauna. Oh.
9: Would you share a little bit about it right now with our listeners?
10: Well, I do love the passage for so many reasons. For one thing, it includes probably the shortest prayer in the whole Bible, right?
9: You know, Lord, save me.
10: And often I am so overwhelmed by pain. I get so tired of all my disability routines that hardly ever vary. I'm so weary. I could only lift my head and pray, Lord, save me. And I can tell, I can feel when I am voicing that prayer in faith. You know what I mean, right?
9: Yes, Johnny.
10: Yeah, believing that it's sincere and that God will hear me.
9: Oh, I agree wholeheartedly. It's not how many words are in your prayer. It's if you're asking in faith.
10: That's right.
9: And I've done that in my own hardships. But Johnny, I know there are other things that you've picked out of the story of Peter walking on the water.
10: Well, Peter was doing just fine until a strong wind distracted him. It was enough to take his eyes off Jesus, and in a panic, He looked down at his fearsome situation. He was probably terrified to see his feet standing on a wave, and so he started to sink. And then he cried out, "Lord, save me." It's a lesson, isn't it? Don't focus on your situation. Focus on Jesus. And here's a great illustration of what I'm talking about. My friend Dan, he's a race car driver. And the last time we met, he told me about a terrible accident in which a NASCAR legend was killed. The driver's car had been in first place. Then it was slightly bumped. The driver overcorrected. And then, in an instant, he crashed into the wall. I asked Dan if that kind of thing happens often on the racing circuit. And he told me, oh, yes. A car gets into a spin, gets bumped, and the driver sees that wall coming. And there's one thing that they're supposed to be trained to do. They must not look at that wall. The training tells them to keep their eyes on the track and steer out of that spin. If they look at the wall, they'll freeze. Your body just reacts. You can't help it. The answer is to concentrate every nerve on steering toward that open space. You know, I share this story, and I think it is the Apostle Peter's story, too. I offer it up because whenever I experience an unusual amount of pain, I feel like I'm looking at the wall. Like, it's not going to get easier, Johnny. Old age is coming faster than you realize. And boy, you better brace for an impact. And with that fear, I freeze up. I start worrying about my age and the future and its problems rather than enjoying the present and its opportunities. The answer? To do what Peter did. I fix my eyes back on Jesus and I cry out, "Lord, save me."
9: Oh, Johnny, I think we all struggle with staring at our problems, at our wall. And we need to get our focus back on the only one who can save us.
10: That's right.
9: And Johnny, those are hope-filled words for race car drivers and the rest of us.
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12: When there's something that I think, well, I got to make sure I don't let anybody know about that. Sin is deceiving me. That seed can become a great tree. So are you hiding anything this morning? Are you transparent? How much better it is to be upfront about our mistakes and our sins.

0: Welcome to The Journey with Pastor Steve DeWitt. I'm Tim Svoboda. There's a kind of healing that only begins when we stop hiding our sin. And today on The Journey, Pastor Steve closes out the book of James with a look at confession. Why God calls us to bring our sin into the light with one another, and how that honesty can actually set us free. It's the final message in our James series titled, The Healing Power of Confession and Prayer. 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Here's Pastor Steve.
1: Today is our last day in the book of James. I hope it's been a blessing to you. These series, I feel like they are like love gifts from me to you as pastor, church, and I trust that it's been a blessing in your life. It has been in mine. Today we're going to finish the book. We have five verses left to go. Our context here in James chapter 5 is that he's been talking about what to do when you're in trouble. You in trouble today? James 5 is for you. And one of the things that he says is so important that we do when we're in trouble is that we pray, that we go to God, that we acknowledge that he is Lord and that he can help us and that we need to do this. And then he goes on to say that if your trouble happens to be a physical trouble, that this is also something that can be prayed over. And that if you are in a situation where you have a physical illness that is of serious nature, you can't even go to church, call the elders, have them come, have them pray over you. And that that prayer is one of the means by which God can bring healing. Now, at the end of verse 15, it says about this prayer, if he has sinned, he will be forgiven. Which is kind of an odd statement to have there, but the reason it's there is that we find out in the Bible that one of the causes for sickness is sin. Now, that's not something you'll read in the medical journals, but the Bible says that God will sometimes use illness in our life to purify our hearts, to maybe discipline, that kind of thing. Does that mean that all of it is that way, or it is even normally that way? No. I don't think we need to, you know, I feel a scratch in my throat, you know, and I must have sinned. No, there's not a one-for-one relation, but we have to be open to that possibility because the cure for sickness that is the result of sin is not a pill. It is confession and to ask for God's forgiveness so that you may be healed is what the text says here. So the context here is sin, and now we come to verse 16. Therefore, confess your sins to each other and pray for each other so that you may be healed. The prayer of a righteous man is powerful and effective. This is the most intriguing verse here. Confess my sin to one another. I thought that I was supposed to confess sin to God. Why would I go to somebody else and confess sin to them? And why do I need to do this to be healed, as it says? This is an interesting verse, and this is a verse that has actually caused a fair amount of debate down through the years. Lots of different attempts to try to apply it. Even as recently as a few months ago, amongst our elders, we were discussing this verse and how does it apply. So I hope today to bring some clarity to it. And one of the reasons that I'm excited about this passage today is that if we actually lived it out as a church, it would be a tremendous witness to the gospel in our community. And I'll get to why that is the case in a little bit. So what does it mean? Let's begin with this. What does it mean to confess your sins to each other? Well, notice that verse 16 begins with a therefore, which means what he's saying in verse 16 is flowing out of what he said in verse 15. And what he said in verse 15 was about this whole healing thing, physical and spiritual health come by prayer, and that confession is necessary if the illness is the result of sin. So we're in the context of sin here when we get to verse 16. And we already saw in chapter 1, by the way, that sin does bring illness in the sense that sin, remember the three dummies up here? We had the three dummies up here, and we talked about how sin progresses from temptation to death. James talks about that in chapter 1. That sin is like a cancer. It gets a hold of us and it brings destruction within us and in our life. Anything it touches, it destroys. So what we find here in verse 16 is that James is saying before the cancer of sin metastasizes, is that the right word, I think? Before it gets to the point where it's really bad, There is some preventative things that we must do to nip it in the bud, to keep it from being what it could be. Or Spurgeon said, it's easier to crush the egg than to kill the snake. Get it while it's small. And how do we do that? And that's what verse 16 is about. Confess your sins one to another so that you may be healed. So what is this saying? Really, two truths summarize what James is saying. Here's the first one. Confession promotes spiritual health in our life. When I confess sin, it's like that vitamin water they're talking about now. You know, it gives energy to my life. It keeps me strong. It keeps me from being sick. And I want to make it clear here that what he is not talking about is he is not talking about where we just have some big mass corporate air your dirty laundry service. And we could just go down the aisles and all of us share all of the bad stuff in our life. That is not what he's talking about here. It's not a corporate. He says, confess your sins one to another. It is interpersonal. In fact, I think that kind of thing does more damage than it does good. So when should I do this then? If I am to confess interpersonal sin, when should I do it? Two times. And I'm going to spend some time on these because I think it's key. Number one, when I am wrong. When I am wrong, I need to confess that sin to somebody else. And as long as we're sinners, guess what's going to happen? We are going to wrong one another. We are going to say things. We are going to do things that are going to break relationships with one another. And there are going to be offenses, and there's going to be easily moving to bitterness and problems like this. In fact, this is exactly what James has told us already. He wrote in chapter 4, verse 1, what causes fights and quarrels among you? Don't they come from your desires that battle within you? You want something, but you don't get it. Or in chapter 3, he says in verse 16, for where you have envy and selfish ambition, there you find disorder and every evil practice. And guess what? We're all sinners here, right? So what happens when you get sinners together, whether it be in a church or in a ministry or a kinship group or in a marriage? Problems, right? Church would be great if it wasn't for the people, right? And marriage would be, I stop right there. But you see, the problem is that we're sinners, and so we're like porcupines. We get together, and there's always poking and pain that goes on. That's just the way that it is. We have these sin natures. And so in my life, as I allow some sinful, let's say I have a sinful attitude, I was telling the guys here this morning, I woke up on the wrong side of the bed this morning. You ever have days like that? I'm having a day like that for some reason. And I hate it because I woke up as well. After I woke up, I went outside and I was thinking to myself, this is going to be a great day. Sun was up this morning and all this. Tonight, the baptism service. It was like, this is going to be a great day. Why am I so poopy inside? I just don't feel happy like I ought to. And I'm not speaking, that's not a corporate confession of sin because I just said you're not supposed to do it, but I'm just sharing with you that this is my heart and our sinful natures. We get these attitudes, and these attitudes can become a habit or a pattern in our life and actions as well. And then those things become bondages. And once sin becomes a bondage, now James 1 is telling us that it's leading to death. It's bringing a kind of death in our life. And the people around us are the ones who suffer as a result of it, right? And so we're damaging people around us and offending and hurting. And there are some people that never apply this verse and their lives, it's just everything around, it's broken relationships everywhere. They never mend anything. They never heal anything. It's just destruction. And so our relationships need to be healed. And how is that going to happen? That's what James is telling us here today. We are to confess our sins one to another. Now, here is the principle. Listen up. Here is the principle that defines how we do this. Confession must be made to the person against whom I have sinned and from whom we need and desire to receive forgiveness. I'm going to say it again. Confession. How do I know who to go to and who I'm supposed to talk to? Confession must be made to the person against whom I have sinned and from whom I need and desire to receive forgiveness. You can just ask this question. Who do I have to talk to for this to be made right? Really? For this to be resolved, Who do I have to talk to? And in that moment, the last person that you want to talk to is probably the person that you need to talk to. Okay. That person that comes to mind, you go, I don't think I want to talk to them. That's who you need to go talk to probably. Okay. And this is never easy. It's never, no one wakes up in the morning and says, I can't wait to go, you know, bare my soul to this person who might not be the biggest fan in my life. There's a principle here. And there are really three categories of confession. First one is private. The psalmist talks about the secret sins of the heart. We all have things that where we sin within us. We have some kind of a attitude. Lots of the sins are inward. You know, they are heart ones. I can't look and say, oh, he's sinning, she's sinning. I can't do that because I don't know that your heart. But who does? This is not a trick question. God does. Children of VBS, who, they know the answer. God knows my heart. And so who have I sinned against in this? I have sinned against God. And so I go to God and I confess that sin to him. 1 John 1:9 says that he is faithful and just and will forgive our sins and cleanse us from all unrighteousness. And isn't that a great truth? Aren't you glad today that our God in heaven is a God who hears our confession? He loves us, and Christ has made a way for that sin to be forgiven and for us to be restored. It's a wonderful, wonderful thing, and I hope your heart is happy in that this morning. So secret sins, private sins, I confess to God. I don't necessarily have to confess that to somebody else. Second category would be a personal sin. And this is an interpersonal sin. This is us now where my heart attitude, that heart sin, has now in some way been expressed, and it has had an impact on somebody, or it has been seen by another believer who now wonders about my testimony and wonders about my faith and life. I now have a responsibility to go to them. The circle has gotten bigger, the circle of knowledge. I go to them and I confess my sin to them in order to make it right. And the third category is some sins become so public that it requires a public confession. In order for the testimony of Christ and my testimony for this to be made right, there's no way that I can go to everybody all the time. I can just corporately express what I have done and to ask for forgiveness. So those three categories. And do you see the principle, though? It's as big as the circle of knowledge and impact is. That's who I go to, and I seek to make it right. And by the way, in going, whenever I talk about forgiveness, I always bring this up because it seems to me there are such lame approaches to this. Typically, people, this is how they seek forgiveness. They'll go and they'll say, sorry, don't do that. Don't do that. That doesn't resolve anything. Sorry. And the other person goes, you should be sorry. You know, that kind of thing. Has that breach been healed by that? No. That is why we have to take that next step, which is, will you forgive me? Say those words with me. Will you forgive me? And now the onus is upon the person who has been offended. And it is always harder to be the forgiver than the forgivee. That's why it's harder for God in this whole salvation thing than for us. And now that person, they can choose whether or not to forgive. And if they don't forgive, the Bible also says, as far as it depends on you, live at peace with all men. If they don't forgive you, you have done what God has called you to do. There's nothing more that you can do. But hopefully, they will extend grace to you. And now, yes, I forgive you. And now that relationship is restored. And now the offense is taken away. And now there is a basis for going on in that relationship. So if you have some secret sin in your heart, and it's just a secret thing, it's never been expressed, confess it to God. If you get some kind of a attitude or you do something with your softball team, then you go to your softball team and you make it right. If it's your scrapbooking girls and you comment on how yours looks better than hers or something like that, okay, maybe that's not a good example. If you stole her little border, then go and tell her you did it and buy her a new one. And this requires wisdom. And there are times it's hard to know what to do. I think even we should apply grace in the whole process of trying to appropriate grace, because it's hard to know. But the Lord knows our hearts, friends, and He knows whether or not we truly want to make this right. And one of the greatest indications of real repentance is that I will do whatever it takes to make it right. I don't care who I have to talk to. I don't care how many people I have to talk to. I have truly repented of this sin, and I want to make it right, and I will confess that as big as I need to. That's a sign of real repentance. You can think of Zacchaeus, the wee little man, who climbed the sycamore tree, and Jesus said, I'm going to your house, and they go to the house, and Jesus is there, and it doesn't even say that Jesus says, you know, Zacchaeus, you're the tax collector, and you have robbed from people in the community. He doesn't even say that. Just his presence there, Zacchaeus repents of what he's done, and he says, I will repay everyone four times whatever I took from him. Now we look at that, we say, well, how do you know that Zacchaeus really repented? Look at his desire to make it right. That's a good sign of real repentance in our heart. And in my heart, when I am willing to do that, that shows that I have really grappled with what it means to repent. Now let me ask a question here this morning. I hinted at this earlier. How are you going to respond when somebody comes to you? We've been thinking about, okay, what do I need to, when I need to go to somebody? That's somewhat hard. It's also hard when somebody comes to you, especially something that's really ticked you off. I mean, you're hacked off about something, and then they come to you and they say, you know what? I was wrong in that, and I am sorry, and I just need to ask you to forgive me for doing that. It's not easy, is it? Because the flesh wants to be mad about it, wants them to pay for it, you know? And you know, maybe you say, well, I'll think about it. And you want them to hurt a while, you know. That's the flesh, okay? That's not the Spirit of God in us. A great example of this is Peter. Peter comes to Jesus in Matthew 18 and says, Jesus, how often should I forgive my brother? And he says, like up to seven times, which I think he thought in his heart, I'm being very magnanimous in this and saying up to seven times. And Jesus says, seven? Don't you mean 70 times seven? And his point there isn't 490 times you are to forgive. His point is that we are to always have a spirit of reconciliation and a desire and a willingness to forgive. And that is not easy. So where does that come from? And if you continue in Matthew 18, there's the parable of the unmerciful servant who owed the king $10 billion. And the king looks at him, has compassion, and says, okay, forget it. I forgive the debt. Have a nice day. He walks out. He sees a guy that owes him $10, and he begins to strangle him and says, you pay me what you owe me. And the guy says, I'll try. But he says, take the guy away. There was no compassion in him whatsoever. And the king heard about it, and the king drags him back in and says, you mean you couldn't forgive that guy the $10 debt when I have forgiven you the massive $10 billion debt? And friends, the basis for Christian reconciliation is not that I'm a nice guy. It is the fact that I have stood before the cross of Jesus Christ, and before that cross, I have felt in my heart the massiveness of my own sin. And when I see how much God has forgiven me in Jesus Christ, how can I not forgive my brother the $10 debt that he has incurred against me? And when we find ourselves wanting to make the other person hurt or wanting to feed and that seething bitterness, I have forgotten the cross and I have forgotten my own sinfulness. It is pride that refuses to forgive. So when we are wrong, we must confess our sins and to be healed. That's the first time. Here's the second situation that we need to confess sins to one another. When I need help. You know, none of us have the capacity on our own to live the Christian life. We don't. That is why God has placed us in community with one another. We are here in this together, and that is not by accident. God knew that we would need one another. And how important I think it is for us to see the tremendous help it is to have somebody else involved in my life so that when I have that secret sin that is eating me up, that I have somebody that I can go to and I can say, not because I'm seeking forgiveness, but because I'm seeking help, and to say, listen, I need to tell you something because I need somebody praying for me. I need to tell you something because I need some help. I need somebody to give me advice. I need somebody to hold me accountable. Ever done that? I have found that just sharing it with somebody is itself so helpful. Just to get it off of my chest, to feel like somebody else knows now. And it hurts to do that because nobody likes to say, okay,

0: Because what will they think of me? They might actually think that I'm a sinner. And see, this to me is the great irony in the church. You realize that to get into the church, you have to admit that you're a sinner. And then it seems to me that we spend the rest of our time trying to convince everyone to the contrary. No, I'm not a sinner. I sinned before I became a Christian. I haven't sinned since I joined the church. And so we kind of put on the mask and we sort of, you know, put on this act and we hide behind our little, you know, our little Christianisms and all of that. And behind that, we're dying. And this says, share that with somebody. It's good. So maybe we just need to get over the fact that we're sinners. I mean, in a sense, I mean, open with it would be a better way to say it. In fact, do that right now. Turn to the person next to you and say, I am a sinner. Would you do that, please, for a moment? Okay, now, guess what? The secret's out on you. So when you come to me and say, I've done this and I need help, I don't have to go, oh, I already know that you're a sinner. And I look in the mirror every day at a sinner. And in there is freedom for us to be honest with one another and to share these things.
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2: Character is what you do when no one is watching. Yes, I believe what we do in private is more important than what we do in public. Have you ever noticed how people act one way in public, but then you get around them, get a chance to know them, completely different? Okay, let's be honest, we've probably all done it. Kind of like a house that looks spotless on the outside, but inside it's totally out of order. Hello. Now, Jesus talks about that in Matthew 6 and 5. He warns against praying just to be seen. Because when our focus is people, our reward stays with people. But when God is our focus, everything changes. He's not looking for performance. He's looking for sincerity. What we do in private carries more weight than what we do in public, in my opinion. Real faith is consistent. It shows up when no one's clapping, no one watching, and no one's posting about it. So you may not go viral when God is your focus. So today, let's check our motive, because what's done for attention fades, but what's done for God lasts.
3: Okay, I want you to be honest and tell me where I can grow as a wife.
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4: 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Not every moment can be the greatest moment in life. Not every birthday party has to be the greatest birthday party.

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1: Every single moment. Which, in one place, I don't want to say it because it's awesome that I'm married to somebody that creates moments of celebration. 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
9: There's a chapter in the Bible most people skip. It's not comforting. It's not quotable. Nobody has ever called it their favorite. But if you've ever sat in the dark and wondered where God went, if you've ever felt so alone you wished you'd never been born, you won't skip it. You'll lean in. Today on Insight for Living, Chuck Swindoll opens his Bible to a passage that portrays the mournful wail of a man at the absolute end of his rope. And it may be the most honest thing you've ever heard.
10: For a change, I would like you simply to listen rather than to follow along in your Bible. You're free to do that, but the words will be different because I want to read for you from Job chapter 3 from Eugene Peterson's paraphrase known as The Message. Words changed a little, but the tone of it seems to emphasize the right kind of thing. I'm calling today's message The Mournful Wail of a Miserable Man. It's not my testimony, and it may not be yours, but more than most of us would like to believe, It has been on our lips in other ways at other times, if not now. Listen to some selections from this third chapter. Job broke the silence. He spoke up and cursed his fate. Obliterate the day I was born. Blank out the night I was conceived. Let it be a black hole in space. May God above forget it ever happened. Erase it from the books. May the day of my birth be buried in deep darkness, shrouded by the fog, swallowed by the night. And the night of my conception, rip the date off the calendar. Delete it from the almanac. Oh, turn that night into pure nothingness. No sounds of pleasure from that night, ever. May those who were good at cursing curse that day. Unleash the sea beast, Leviathan. May its morning stars turn to black cinders, waiting for a daylight that never comes. And why? Because it released me from my mother's womb into a life with so much trouble. Why didn't I die at birth? Why wasn't I stillborn and buried with all the babies who never saw light, where the wicked no longer trouble anyone and bone-weary people get a long-deserved rest? Prisoners sleep undisturbed, never again to wake up to the bark of the guards. The small and the great are equals in that place, and slaves are free from their masters. Why does God bother giving light to the miserable? What's the point of life when it doesn't make sense? When God blocks all the roads to meaning, instead of bread, I get groans for my supper, then leave the table and vomit my anguish. The worst of my fears has come true. What I've dreaded most has now happened. My repose is shattered. My peace destroyed. No rest for me ever. Death has invaded life. I remember teaching through the book of Ecclesiastes, where Solomon lost his way and tried to find happiness without God. Interestingly, some phrases that appear in that ancient book of Ecclesiastes, somewhat like the third chapter of Job, sort of shatter our inner peace. But they represent the thinking of the person at the time of writing. It's all inspired truth, but it doesn't necessarily reflect inspired thinking or a divine viewpoint. But this is a man at the end of his rope. And so it reads as we have heard it today and as we shall hear it later explained.
9: 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Chuck titled today's message, The Mournful Wail of a Miserable Man.
10: Great people and grand accomplishments often have tragic beginnings. In fact, occasionally, when you do a study in depth of those accomplishments or those great lives, you find that they really were birthed in wombs of woe. A couple of occasions this past week, I was reminded of that. Cynthia and I attended a small Dallas Seminary banquet on a Monday night past, and to my delight and surprise, our chaplain Bill Bryan, who has been at the school many years, told us his story, which was not only surprising, it was shocking to us. Anyone who knows Bill Bryan knows that he is the fun-loving, joyful, very competent trumpet-playing, singing pastor of the campus. He has a personality that is borderline contagious, when you're around him, you think his life must have been laughter from beginning till now, as he always turns your attention to the bright side of things. The cup is always half full, never half empty. But that's not how things started for him. This great life began in a season of woe. His father suffered deeply depression. And back then, back when he remembers, he was 3 and 4 years old, his father went through a dark tunnel in his battle with a mental illness. And back in those days, it rarely was brought out of the closet, and there was very little known to do for people who suffered in this way. And Bill said he remembered going week after week after week to the Medical Arts Building in Springfield, Missouri, where they would go up the elevator to the 6th floor, and he would sit and wait with his mother as his father was going through a time of struggle. And Bill said, as a little boy, he didn't understand what was happening. He just knew his dad wasn't at peace. He was troubled. His life was dark. And on one occasion, the father was brought out of the room and asked to stay with Bill as a little boy, age 4. And the mother was brought in, and they made plans as a result of his getting no better, in fact, getting only worse, that they would admit him to what was then called an insane asylum. Unfortunately, you could hear through the walls, and the father heard of his future. In fact, the comment was made they didn't know that or if he would ever get out. Bill said, I remember as my mother walked out with the doctors, there was more than one, that my dad picked me up and held me close and said, I love you, son. Put me down on the floor, ran and jumped from the window and shattered the glass and fell to his death. That was the last memory Bill had of his father. And he sort of went from home to home as his mother could not quite recover from that. A friend took him home that night, and another family or friend would take him for this period and that period. Who would have ever expected a man like Chaplain Bill Bryan to come from such a woeful, heartbreaking setting? I'm now reading a fine book by Benjamin Zander and his wife, Roz. Benjamin Zander, in the writing of the book, was the Boston Philharmonic conductor. And in the book, I came across a fascinating story of Mahler's Ninth Symphony. Gustav Mahler lived in the last part of the 19th and the early part of the 20th century, a Bohemian composer and conductor and director for 10 years of the Imperial Opera in Vienna. Wonderful, privileged position. And the symphony it just enraptures music lovers. And while talking with our minister of music about this particular piece, he says it just seems to contain everything. And those who are serious about classical music are students of Mahler's Ninth. And as Zander writes, there is a richness and a depth of orchestration and harmonies and melodies and counter melodies. And you would think that the genius who wrote such orchestration would have lived a privileged life. It must have been a magnificent thing to have such a training. But the fact is, says Zander, Gustav Mahler's childhood was marked by tragedy. He lost 7 brothers and sisters as he was a child growing up. In fact, Zander says the coffin became a regular piece of furniture in their house. His father was a cruel and brutal alcoholic, and his mother was a vulnerable invalid at the mercy of her husband's blows. And Mahler himself, growing out of that womb of woe, grew up and married and had a lovely daughter in whom he placed so much of his affection, and he lost her at age 4 and never really got over that loss. And yet, On top of all that, because he was Jewish, he was forced to quit his work as director of the Vienna Opera House. Shortly thereafter, was told that he had a bad heart and didn't have long to live. And in all of that, he composed his magnificent Ninth Symphony. Benjamin Zander adds, Mahler wasn't sad all the time. He had a great love of nature and he was a powerful swimmer, had a magnificent laugh and a huge love of life. And all of this is in his music, as well as sadness and anger about his illness and the brutality of his father and the vulnerability of his invalid mother. In fact, Mahler thought he should put everything in life into his symphonies. He wrote a 10th symphony that was never finished. And yet his music, while his life sadly dropped into the cloud of a premature death, his music lives on to thrill the hearts of classic music lovers the world over. Is it any wonder that the man Job has ministered to the hurting for centuries? Is it any surprise that those who go through times of deep, dark depression, is it any surprise that they turn, after a few of the Psalms, quickly to the work of Job? No surprise. None but the lonely heart can feel such anguish. And when you read Job, you have an affinity for his anguish, if you have known such. Now, I need to warn you ahead of time as we turn to the third chapter. This will not be a pleasant sermon. This is not easy preaching. I don't know of a person on earth that has ever said Job 3 is their favorite chapter in the Bible. I don't know of anyone who has ever memorized a verse out of Job 3. It's one of those chapters you get to and you find yourself saying, well, let's see what else there is in the book of Job. Surely there's something. Unless you have known the black hole of depression yourself, and you read, not with shock, but you read nodding with understanding, because you've been there. Here the scabs are pulled from the sores and the pus of reality runs down Job's life. If his story were made into a movie and you had rented it for tonight, when you came to this part of the story, you wouldn't want your children to watch. It's unedited and it's raw. And it doesn't sound nice. In fact, some of it is downright offensive. And you don't want to believe a man as great as Job in chapter 1 and 2 is the same man who wrote chapter 3. You just don't want to believe it. Why? Partly because we have this, anybody who comes to Christ lives happily ever after concept. That God loves you and has a wonderful plan for your life. And you'll almost sprout wings before your conversion is a week old, as you begin to sail and float through life. But the wonderful plan of God is wonderful from his perspective, not yours and mine. Wonderful for us is comfortable, healthy, preferably rather well off, happily married with two well-behaved children, I'm now dreaming. And the joy of nothing but blessing and favor and success and prosperity. In fact, you say as you go to bed at night, naked I came from my mother's womb, naked I shall return. The Lord gave, the Lord has taken away. Blessed be the name of the Lord. And you are the one who says to your mate, shall we not accept good from God and also not accept adversity as well? And in all this, you don't sin with your lips. The same man who wrote that in chapters 1 and chapter 2 wrote this in chapter 3, and don't you doubt it. The same man. And we don't want him to write what he writes in chapter 3 because it doesn't seem like he's really walking with God. I mean, he has the audacity to say at the end, I am not at ease, I am not quiet, I am not at rest. I am in turmoil. And we are given entrance into a slice of Job's life that is as real as more testimonies who fill this room than any of us would ever believe. Even the godly can be depressed. One of my favorite chapters in one of my favorite books is The Minister's Fainting Fits by Charles Haddon Spurgeon in his book Lectures to My Students. In it, he admits to depression. He admits to not always being vigorous and wise and ready, not always being courageous and happy. In fact, he even declares in one place, before any great achievement, some measure of depression is very usual for me. Such was my experience when I first became a pastor in London, writes Spurgeon. My success appalled me, and the thought of the career which it seemed to open up, so far from elating me, cast me into the lowest depths, out of which I uttered my misery and found no room for a gloria in excelsis. Who was I that I should continue to lead so great a multitude? I would betake me to my village obscurity. I thought this was good. Or immigrate to America. And find a solitary nest in the backwoods. Lots of luck, Spurgeon. Where I might be sufficient for the things which would be demanded of me. This depression comes over me whenever the Lord is preparing a larger blessing for my ministry. And so it does me. Maybe not as deep as some of you, but I have known a deep sense of depression at times. At times when others would think I might be caught up in pride of all things. I have known times when I wondered, should I even stay at it? But I've never known a depth like Job experiences here. If Job were in the hospital, he would have written a small sign and hung it on the doorknob when he got to this segment of his life and said, no visitors today, please. I don't want to see anybody else. When I get to chapters like this, I'm always glad that God is no longer writing his word. I'm always glad that he stopped with people like Job or David or Paul. I'm so grateful there isn't a first and second book of Chuck. Or Bob, or Frank, or Mark, or Bill, or Shirley, or Doris, or your name, or your mate's name. But Job is hung out here for all to see. We all have our unguarded moments. We all have times when we reach the end of our tether, when the clouds of doom seem greater than the sun of tomorrow. And our view is blocked and out gushes how we really feel. And thankfully, no one is there to hear. But with Job, there were three friends who sat and stared and heard every word and began to put together their thoughts so they could set him straight as soon as they got a chance to talk. How tragic. Allow me a couple of somewhat technical comments as we get underway, may I? At this point in the Hebrew text, poetry begins. In the prologue, chapters 1 and 2 are written in prose, just as they appear in your Bible, in a narrative form. As you would pick up a novel to read it, that's prose. As you would read a newspaper article, that's prose. It reads just like a book. But when you get to chapter 3, in the Hebrew, you begin to read poetry, and it appears in meter. It appears as poetry. And that runs all the way through chapter 42, verse 6. So the greater part of this book is poetry. That's why the book falls in the category of the poetry section of the Bible. It is mainly poetry. Now, you remember from your English literature classes that poetry is full of allegory and wonderful word pictures and duplication of similar thoughts, repetition, as the author, as the writer of the poetry, turns thoughts over in his mind and revisits them from several different angles. No, a good student of poetry tries to make every line walk on all fours. Some things you leave said, and you simply say it's poetry. I've memorized lines of poetry, and I love them. And sometime when I quote them to myself or to someone patient enough to listen to me, when I quote it to them, I often think, though I've quoted it many times, I don't really know the full depth of what he was getting at there. But he's a poet. So please, give yourself the freedom to say, when you come to certain things in the poetry, I just don't know. I'm just not sure exactly what he had in mind. And you can let yourself off the hook by saying, it's poetry. Now the second little technical comment, Job's outburst, get this, is not prompted mainly because of physical suffering. It's prompted because he's lost touch with God. It's a major difference. He doesn't write like he does, or he doesn't say what he does in chapter 3 because he has these sores, though that's certainly a part of it, but that's not the cause. It isn't because he can't sleep at night. These are not nocturnal meanderings that come because he's restless. He is miserable because he's lost his best friend. How close he had been with God when he got married to Mrs. Job. How happy their relationship was, meaning his and God's, as the first of the few children were conceived and as the babies were born and as these 7 boys and 3 girls filled their home with laughter. How near God seemed to him, and as the business grew and the caravans multiplied and the prophet began to come in, and as he was blessed with the joy of prosperity, and as he and God walked together in the cool of the evening, how close God was until that day. Everything broke loose. And he lost camp. He lost livestock. He lost all of the animals. He lost home. He lost all 10 children. And he lost his health. And worst of all, the heavens were brass. And God no longer walked with him in the cool of the evening. And God no longer came alongside to say, my son, let me explain what this is all about. The devil came and he dared me to do, and I want you to know I'm trusting that you'll... No, he knew none of that. You and I know all of that. He's never read the first 2 chapters of Job. He's just living out the result of the chapters. And he's reached the end of his rope. This is the day you slam the door shut. This is the day you say to those even close to you, leave me alone. This is the day in his life when he cannot find his friend, his Heavenly Father.
9: Job didn't lose his faith in God. He lost his sense of God. And for anyone who's ever walked through a season where the heavens felt like brass, where the one you've known most intimately seemed suddenly, inexplicably silent, you understand why that can be more devastating than any physical loss. Chuck Swindoll will continue this message next time on Insight for Living. He titled his message, The Mournful Wail of a Miserable Man. 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I'm Bill Meyer. 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
5: When Israel is under massive siege, they will have nowhere to turn. Their only hope will be in God. And in sovereign grace, they will look backwards in history. And they will look back to the one they pierced. And the words of their confession will be the words of Isaiah 53.
6: Welcome to Grace to You with John MacArthur. I'm your host, Phil Johnson. It's been called the torture chamber of rabbis. I'm talking about Isaiah 53. It's an Old Testament passage that Judaism won't touch. It's the basis for John MacArthur's current study on Grace to You. So why do Jewish teachers typically ignore Isaiah 53? Find out as John continues his series called The Gospel According to God. But before the lesson, it's important that we stop to recognize some people who have had a profound impact on Grace to You's ministry for the past 40 years, and that is Ambassador Advertising Agency. A couple of days ago, I mentioned that Ambassador recently closed down its operation. And in addition to the thanks that I expressed for Ambassador, I want you to hear some comments from John MacArthur. Here's what he said not that long ago when I asked him about the importance of Ambassador to our ministry.
7: It's a small army that makes my teaching available and possible. And we could start with saying thanks to the Ambassador Advertising Agency. We've had a critical relationship with them for many, many years. You might say that where our radio broadcast is concerned, Ambassador's founder was also Grace to You's founder. Dear Al Sanders established Ambassador Advertising, and it was through his leadership that our broadcast was launched on radio in the 1970s. We are so grateful for our partnership with Ambassador and Al's family, thanks to Peggy Campbell and Jim Sanders and the entire team there who work to get our programs to the radio stations that carry us.
6: Yes, and we are also thankful for John Campbell, Peggy's husband, who for many years gave leadership to Ambassador until he went to be with Christ several years ago. Again, all of us at Grace to You echo John MacArthur's thanks for Ambassador's decades of faithful and critical partnership in helping us bring John's verse-by-verse teaching to radio stations like this one. And on that note, let's get to today's lesson from Isaiah 53 to continue his study called The Gospel According to God. Here again is John MacArthur.
8: This chapter actually constitutes the greatest confession that will ever be made in the history of the world by one nation. And as far as Scripture is concerned, there is only one nation that will, as a nation, turn to Christ. And that is the nation of Israel. That is God's promise to them in the future. When is that future day going to be? Well, I can tell you what the Bible says about that. Turn to Zechariah 12. Zechariah comes 500 years before Christ, maybe 150 or so years after Isaiah. They've gone into Babylonian captivity. They've come back. They've rebuilt. They've reestablished themselves in the land. And God raises up this prophet by the name of Zechariah. And he takes a look at that future event. Chapter 12, verse 1, this is the burden of the word of the Lord concerning Israel. All right, this is going to be a prophecy concerning the future of Israel. This is coming from a good source. The Lord who stretches out the heavens, lays the foundation of the earth, and formed the spirit of man within him, okay? So we know this didn't come from any human source, okay? This is the word of the Creator God. I'm going to make Jerusalem a cup that causes reeling to all the peoples around. And then in verse 3, Jerusalem is going to be a heavy stone, and all who lift it are going to be seriously injured. You tamper with Jerusalem, and it's going to backfire. You're going to be injured, and you're going to wind up reeling and staggering like a drunk if you touch Jerusalem. What's he talking about? End of verse 2, a siege against Jerusalem and Judah. Judah being the countryside, Jerusalem being the main city. And where's this siege coming from? End of verse 3. All the nations of the earth will be gathered against it. Oh boy. The whole world is going to attack Israel. Does that sound like something very remote or very possible? And when they start to attack, the Lord will protect his people. In fact, verse 6, he says, I'll make the clans of Judah like a fire pot. These are the people in the outlying defenseless areas of the countryside, like a fire pot among pieces of wood and a flaming torch among sheaves. They will consume on the right hand and on the left all the surrounding peoples, while the inhabitants of Jerusalem again dwell on their own sites in Jerusalem. So when the enemies start to come, they're going to come through the countryside first of all, and as they come through the countryside, God is going to burn them up on the way to Jerusalem. And then in verse 8, the Lord will defend the inhabitants of Jerusalem. And then in verse 9, I will set about to destroy all the nations that come against Jerusalem. Are you hearing that, nations? You want to aim your nuclear weapons at Israel? You want to aim your missiles at Jerusalem? The time is coming when the world will collect against Israel. Who knows what the scenario will be, but when those nations come against Israel, verse 10 says, that's the moment. I will pour out on the house of David, on the inhabitants of Jerusalem, those are expressions designating Israel, the spirit of grace and supplication. In that moment, in those hours or days, or whatever it is, a few weeks, whatever it is, I'll pour out my spirit, the spirit of grace and supplication, so that they will look on me whom they've pierced. And right there, God says they'll look on me because I was incarnate in Christ. They pierced him, they pierced me. He even says they will look on me whom they pierced and mourn for him. As one mourns for an only son, they'll weep bitterly over him, like the bitter weeping over a firstborn. And in that day, chapter 13, verse 1, a fountain will be opened for the house of David and the inhabitants of Jerusalem for sin and for impurity. A fountain to cleanse them. That's their salvation. When's it going to happen? In the last day, when Israel is under massive siege from the nations. In that hour, they will be defenseless. They will have nowhere to turn. Their only hope will be in God. And in sovereign grace, the Spirit will come, the Spirit of grace who hears the supplication,
5: and he will turn their hearts so they will look backwards in history and they will look back to the one they pierced. And the words of their confession will be the words of Isaiah 53. Bitter weeping as one mourns for an only son. Mourning for that only Son of God, the Messiah. Will it be the whole nation? Will it be every Jew? No. If you go down to verse 8 of chapter 13, we read, "It will come about in all the land, declares the Lord, the two parts in it will be cut off and perish." When the nations come, two-thirds will die. Two-thirds will be left in unbelief. But a third will be left in it. And I will bring the third part through the fire, refine them as silver is refined, test them as gold is tested. They will call on my name. I will answer them. I will say, they are my people. And they will say, the Lord is my God. That's the salvation of Israel. And that salvation comes because they look back on the one they pierced. They pierced his feet. They pierced his hand. They pierced his side. They begin to turn to God in desperation. In the middle of the horrors of that global assault, at that point, the Spirit comes on them. And a third of them are brought to the awareness that they have pierced their Messiah. They'll look back on Christ. They'll see him in all his beauty. His death, resurrection will become real to them. And they will be saved. A fountain of cleansing will be opened to wash them from sin and from impurity. One third of them will be protected in that great Armageddon. And they will be the sheep who go into the kingdom that our Lord spoke about. He will then establish the kingdom. Chapter 14, a day is coming, the day when the Lord establishes his kingdom, I will gather the nations against Jerusalem to battle. This is the battle of Armageddon when he destroys all the ungodly. Verse 3, the Lord goes forth, fights against them. And at that moment is the second coming. He puts his feet on the Mount of Olives, splits the Mount of Olives from the middle, going to the east and the west by a large valley, and establishes his kingdom. In that day, there's no light. The luminaries will dwindle. Remember in the book of Revelation, the sun goes out. The book of Joel said the same thing. The moon goes out. The stars go out. And Jesus appears in blazing glory in the sky. And that's described by our Lord in Matthew 24 and 25 as well. A unique day, known to the Lord only, neither day nor night. It'll come about. The Lord only knows when. No man knows the day or the hour, right? Verse 9 sums it up. The Lord will be king over all the earth. In that day, the Lord will be the only one, and his name the only one. That's the millennial kingdom, when he reigns and rules supremely. So you get it? This is when it's going to happen. Now let's go back to Isaiah 53, and we'll at least do one verse. When that day comes, This is their response. Verse 1, and this is perfect introduction. Who has believed our message, and to whom has the arm of the Lord been revealed? The first thing they're going to say is, we didn't believe it. We didn't believe. Message? What do you mean? What message? The message concerning Messiah Yeshua. The message concerning the servant of the Lord, Messiah Jesus. His humiliation, his death, burial, resurrection, ascension, intercession, coronation. The message of the gospel. What do they mean? Our message. Very important. The Hebrew does not refer to a message we gave, although there were Jews who preached it. The prophets were all Jews who predicted it. John the Baptist was a Jew who identified Jesus. Jesus is Jewish. All the apostles are Jewish. All the writers of the Gospels are Jewish. All the writers of the New Testament are Jewish. So, in a sense, It is a message given by Jewish people to Jewish people, but that's not the intent of the word here, because the word "our" refers not to what we gave, but to what was given us. It is a passive participle with reference to the message, and literally is this: who has believed the message that was heard by us? That's the meaning of this term. The language is referring to what we heard. And it is an admission that we heard it, but we didn't believe it. The message is viewed not from the speaker's perspective, but from the hearer's. The message of Messiah, Jesus, that we heard concerning his suffering and glory. So when the future remnant looks back, they're going to say, who has believed the message we heard? Because they heard it. The Apostle Paul understands the meaning of that confession, because in Romans chapter 10, he makes reference to it. Romans 10, verse 11, Paul writes, the Scripture says, whoever believes in him will not be disappointed. There's no distinction between Jew and Greek. The same Lord is Lord of all, abounding in riches for all who call upon him. For whoever will call on the name of the Lord will be saved. Then he says, how will they call on him they haven't believed? How will they believe in him they haven't heard? How will they hear without a preacher? How will they preach unless they're sent? So we have a problem. People can't believe unless they hear. They can't hear unless somebody goes. They don't go unless they're sent. That's true generally. However, in reference to the Jews, verse 16, they did not all heed the good news. For Isaiah says, Lord, who has believed our message? Then he says, faith comes by hearing, and by the hearing of the word of Christ, but they didn't believe. Paul literally says, the Jews didn't believe exactly as Isaiah said. So the opening confession is this amazing statement. We've heard it, and we've heard it, but we haven't believed it. We haven't believed it. And to drive the point home, there's a second question. And to whom has the arm of the Lord been revealed? The arm of the Lord, simply a symbol of divine power, literally the forearm, but a symbol of divine power. Isaiah 51:9, Isaiah 52:10 talks about the arm of the Lord as a symbol of power. In a very real sense, the Messiah is the arm of the Lord. In another sense, the gospel is the arm of the Lord, because the gospel, Romans 1:16, is the power of God unto salvation. So it's another way of saying God unbared his arm. He pulled his arm out of his garment and showed us his arm, showed us his strength, showed us his power to save. And we didn't understand it. This is John 1:11. He came unto his own, and his own, what? Received him not. Well, why didn't they believe? There's a theological reason why they didn't believe. Theological reason why they didn't believe, it takes us back to Romans 10. And the answer is because they didn't need a sacrifice. They didn't believe Jesus was the Messiah because he was dead, crucified. They didn't need a sacrifice. What do we mean by that? Romans 10, Paul says, they were seeking to establish their own righteousness. That's the point. They didn't have any inadequacy. They could establish their own righteousness without an alien imputed righteousness being given to them by Christ. They didn't understand, he says, that Christ is the end of the law for righteousness to everyone who believes.
8: that it's by faith. They had an inadequate view of the righteousness of God. They had an inadequate view of their own sin because they went about to establish their own righteousness, so they didn't subject themselves to the righteousness of God. I always say it this way. They thought God was less righteous than he was. They were more righteous than they were, so they could come to God on their own terms. So the spiritual reason, the theological reason, you could say, that they have rejected Christ is that they're righteous on their own. They have an inadequate view of sin and therefore an inadequate view of righteousness and atonement. There's another reason why they don't believe, and it's because of the sovereignty of God. Look, if they're going to be self-righteous, he's going to reach out his hands all day long to a disobedient and obstinate people. But there's going to come a time when he shuts that down. Listen to John 12. This is a powerful portion of Scripture. John chapter 12, it's an extended one. I'm not going to read all of it, but I want you to get this part of it that refers back to Isaiah 53. John 12, let's pick it up at verse 32. Jesus says, if I be lifted up, I'll draw all men to myself. They know what he's talking about. He's going to be crucified. He said that. He's talked about his death. So he says, it's okay, if I be lifted up, I'll draw men to me. He was saying this to indicate the kind of death by which he was to die. He was telling them, I'm going to get crucified, I'm going to be lifted up on a cross. So the crowd says, verse 34, we have heard out of the law that Christ is to remain forever. What are you talking about? You're going to be the Messiah and die? No. The Messiah is going to remain forever. Maybe he's going to be like Enoch or like Elijah and never die. How can you say the Son of Man must be lifted up? What is this Son of Man? Jesus said, for a little while longer, the light is among you. Walk while you have the light so the darkness doesn't overtake you. He who walks in the darkness doesn't know where the light, or doesn't know where he goes. While you have the light, believe the light so that you may become sons of light. You better believe, he says. You better believe. I've given you the truth. You better believe. Jesus spoke that, went away, and hid from them. Wow. Verse 37, though he had performed so many signs before them, yet they were not believing in him. This was to fulfill the word of Isaiah the prophet, which he spoke, Lord, who has believed our message, and to whom has the arm of the Lord been revealed? Then this, for this reason, that they wouldn't believe, they couldn't believe. For Isaiah also said, and this is in Isaiah 6:10. He has blinded their eyes, hardened their heart, so they would not see with their eyes, perceive with their heart, be converted, and I heal them. And these things Isaiah said because he saw his glory and he spoke of him. Verse 42 is an amazing footnote. Many even of the rulers believed in him. So convincing. But because of the Pharisees, they were not confessing him for fear they would be put out of the synagogue, for they loved the approval of men rather than the approval of God. So they were damned by wanting human approval. Why didn't they believe? From a spiritual standpoint, theological standpoint, they thought they could establish their own righteousness. From a sovereign standpoint, God shut down their opportunity sovereignly. There's one other view of their unbelief, and it's the view of Isaiah 53. And starting in verse 2 and going through verse 3, they explain why they didn't believe in Jesus. They explain why they didn't believe. They looked at his life, and they were unimpressed with the beginning of it. They were unimpressed with the middle of it, and they were unimpressed with the end of it. And the accumulation of all of that unimpressive reality in their minds was the historic reason why they didn't believe.
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10: 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Watch Grace to You television this Sunday on DirecTV Channel 378. And then be back Monday to learn about Israel's rejection of God, God's gracious plans for that people group, and how you fit into those plans. 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
1: The prayers of the righteous availeth much. I believe when we pray, the body of Christ, baptized believers, born-again baptized believers, man, I believe God, he hears us and he moves according to his will, and I believe he will answer. We are praying for families and friends in our Moody Radio family in Spokane, Washington. Lots of wildfires there. We are praying. I think they've arrested someone on arson as early as yesterday. But we are definitely praying for provision. We're praying for continued safety. We're praying for healing. And God knows. He knows. And thank God he cares. Again, let's pray for our Moody Radio family in Spokane, Washington. Also, let's just pray for our families worldwide. Man, God loves us all. 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
11: 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Consider this. 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
4: It's the little things that matter. Yeah, they really do, because it makes the big things. John Wooten didn't start practice with plays. He started with fundamentals. In fact, he teaches players how to properly put on their socks and tie their shoes. Seems simple, right? Yeah, but he knew if they ignored the small details, they could get blisters, and blisters could cost them the game. Well, that's the principle. What seems small can affect something big. Luke 16:10, whoever is faithful in little will be faithful in much. God's not just concerned with the big moments in our lives. He's watching everyday choices. How do we speak to each other, serve, love, pray, show up when no one's watching? Truth is, big victories are built on small, consistent faithfulness. Let's not overlook the details. What you do every day is preparing you and me for victorious living in Christ Jesus.
5: I want you, church, to have love for each other, to comprehend with everyone else in the church, with all the other network of churches, with all the saints, with whatever color, whatever race, Jews and Gentiles. Yes, he's talked about race. All the saints, the old ones, the young ones, the easy to get along ones, the ones who are slightly less easygoing. All of us to have love.
6: Welcome to the God-Centered Life with Josh Moody, making our way through the book of Ephesians, third chapter, verses 14 through 21. The love that surpasses knowledge. It's part of our Heavenly Places series. Josh Moody, a senior pastor of College Church, is located about 30 miles west of the city of Chicago. I'm Todd Steve, and you are joining us. We're very glad that you are. Josh, love is one of the easiest topics for a preacher to tackle, isn't it?
7: Yeah, so easy. Yes, it struck me as often quite strange, but it's a very hard topic to preach on, and it's such a deep and profound subject, but it's hard for us to genuinely believe that we've been loved and to accept love, particularly as it relates to truth and all the rest. Yeah,
6: well, the very title of this study surpasses knowledge.
7: Right.
6: Let's get to it. Third chapter of the book of Ephesians. Here's Josh.
7: I remember the first time I preached on love in a church context. I was preaching from the washing of the feet in John chapter 13, and John there says that Jesus now showed them the full extent of his love. And I chose that passage because in my naivety as a young preacher, I assumed that every church would want to hear about love, and I thought it would be a nice and easy sermon. How wrong I was. I think I've rarely received more blowback from a sermon preaching on love. In fact, it has been my experience down through the years that whenever the Bible talks about love, there's a resistance. Why that is, I've thought about a lot over the years. I think some of it is to do with the romantic notion of love. For some people, coming to church and hearing about love feels a bit like being asked to go to a movie theater and watch Jane Austen movies on repeat. If you're going with your wife, you can put up with watching Pride and Prejudice, but really, do you have to do it in church too? It feels lovey-dovey, not real, not hard, not tough. But I think there are more subtle reasons too why it's hard. I think the world outside doesn't always like to know that Christians love each other. Tertullian, one of the great early church leaders, wrote a book called The Apology, often translated that way. And in it, he's making the case for the truth of Christianity. And part of the case he makes is that Christians love each other. Very famously, he says about the pagans outside, when they watch the church, they say, "See how they love one another." And that's often been quoted from Tertullian down through the years. What's often not remembered is that Tertullian then goes on in that place in the Apologia, the Apology, to say the reason why they are so amazed that we love each other is because they so hate each other. They cannot begin to grasp love. So it is no surprise then that in this prayer, if you have the ESV, you'll see it's titled Prayer for Spiritual Strength, which it is. But it's a prayer for spiritual strength to grasp love. And it's no surprise then, when you begin to think through how difficult it is to actually understand love, that Paul asks for power, not to understand the Trinity, not for perseverance through suffering, as important as those things are, and as much as we need power for those things too. But here, when he's praying for spiritual strength, he's praying for spiritual strength that we might grasp love. You need power for love. That's a surprise. As I say, this passage here is praying for that power for love, and as he prays, he's revealing the kind of things that we need to understand. There are basically three. The first is what you might call the foundation, and the second is what you might call the expanse. If you think of it as a house, there's the foundation, understanding of love, and then there's the whole expanse of it, the length and breadth and height. It's not really a house. It's like a house without a roof. It kind of expands and expands and expands and expands, the expanse of love. So the foundation, the expanse. And you think he couldn't get any more than that, but then he culminates with what I would call the fullness, that you may be filled with all the fullness of God. Notice to begin with that he's, as I've already mentioned, he's praying for this reason. The reason is what he's been arguing throughout the letter, namely that they are to be encouraged by God's heavenly power, and he's explained the gospel. So having done all that, and having already prayed before that, that the eyes of their heart would be enlightened, that is, they would see something important. Now he comes back to pray again. And that really important thing he wants us to see, as I say, is love. So he's praying. Verse 15, from whom every family in heaven and on earth is named. Now, what does the Apostle Paul mean by that? Our last name in our family is Moody, which, by the way, does not mean grumpy. It actually means passionate, apparently. And, you know, your last name may be Smith or something. That's how your family is named. So what does he mean that every family on earth and in heaven is named after the Father? I think what the Apostle Paul is saying, what he's talking about here, is how the family of the church, which is made up, as he's already been saying, Jews and Gentiles, they're all united under the name of God. I remember when I was a missionary in the former Soviet Union, and we would go to the Russian Baptist churches. And Russian Baptist churches have a tradition of not just one sermon, but three or four. And the reason for that, of course, is because it was hard to meet. And so they'd meet early in the morning, and then they'd hear their first sermon, and then they'd sing a bit more, and they'd hear another sermon, and they'd sing a bit more, and then they'd hear the third sermon, and sing a bit more. And the services then, were to us, felt interminable. They would go from like 8 in the morning till 12 at noon. One service. With at least, and they weren't short sermons either, I can tell you that. They were long. Different culture. China, Russia, Middle East. But all Christian. Every family is named, is under the name, the identity of the Father God. I think that's what he's saying. And then we come to these three aspects that he's praying that we would need the spiritual strength to grasp about love. And it's a little, as I've mentioned a couple of times, the way the Apostle Paul writes, he's probably dictating, and it can seem like he's rambling a little bit and going around in circles. And there's certainly something in this prayer that feels extempore. He's dictating, he's praying, and you, the secretary is scribbling fast, writing down what he's saying. And there's an element to that. You can't make the Apostle Paul sound more structured than he is. When John Stott, one of the great British preachers, used to preach the Apostle Paul, one of the jokes about John Stott's preaching, who's one of my, he was a great man of God. I don't in any way mean to sneer him about him. But one of the jokes that some of the young people used to make about his preaching was he was so good at preaching the Apostle Paul, he made the Apostle Paul sound much clearer than he really was. And so there's a temptation in preaching Paul to make it not sound... He was a Jew, of course, a Pharisee, a Middle Easterner, a different culture, and he's dictating. So we shouldn't make him sound like a sort of European Enlightenment rationalist. That wasn't the Apostle Paul. But there is some structure here, and the structure is around, in our translation, that, which could also be translated in order that. So he has three things he's praying for. Now the first is verse 16, in order that... And this is the foundation, being rooted and grounded in love. And the second, in the second half of verse 17, he kind of circles back to the first again, that you, being rooted and grounded in love, which is his summary of what he, the first part, and then here comes the second part, may have strength to comprehend with all the saints what is the breadth and length and height and depth, and to know the love of Christ that surpasses knowledge. That's the second part, the expanse, the breadth and length and height and depth, expanding. And then in order that, the final part is just right at the end of verse 19, that you may be filled with all the fullness of God, the fullness, which then leads him on to famous, often used as a benediction, the end of services, but a famous praise to God. He moves into extemporary praise as he thinks about this love in his prayer.
8: 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He's pretty excited about this. It's his brand new book called Unframed. 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Back into Ephesians, here's Josh.
7: So these are the three parts. The first, I say, verse 16 and 17, is the rooted and grounded in love. Look how he describes it. And essentially, if you want to know in summary what he's saying here, is I'm praying that you who in the church would really be Christians. According to the riches of his glory, so the gospel is always about God's glory. Isn't that an amazing thought? The good news of Jesus is about glorifying God. According to the riches of his glory, he may grant you, or give to you, grant that you be strengthened with power... So here's the power, through his spirit in your inner being. That is regeneration, as theologians call it. Being born again, coming alive, as he's described in chapter 2. Alive with Jesus, raised with Jesus. See, this inner spiritual life. Jesus is in your heart. He's living in you. This is what it means to be a Christian. To be a Christian is to have Jesus dwell in your heart. How? Through faith, through trust. You ask him to save you. He comes into your heart. He lives in your heart. You ask me how I know Jesus lives. He lives within my heart. It's the basics. Rooted and grounded in love. It's having the love of God in you through faith. Now, are you a Christian? Do you know this love? I'm not asking whether you're a churchgoer. I'm not asking whether you've been baptized. I'm asking whether Jesus lives in you. Have you trusted Jesus? Do you have his love shed abroad in your heart, as the Bible calls it elsewhere? That when the rest of your reality, the rest of your life is going to the dogs, you know Jesus loves you because he died on the cross for sinners like you. Do you know that? Have you trusted him? And nothing else is more important. Not your finances, not your job, not your career, not even your family. Nothing is more important than your eternal salvation. Do you have Jesus' love in your heart? He's praying that they would, and I'm praying that you would too. But then the next level is expansive. So then he goes on, having been rooted and grounded in love, well, I'm also praying. I'm not just praying that you'd be saved. The most important thing, of course. But I'm praying more. I'm praying that you, having been rooted and grounded in love, may have, again, strength. So it is a prayer for spiritual strength, but for a purpose. What's the purpose? To comprehend with all the saints. With all the saints means with all real Christians. It's one of those words that in church history has been so confused. There are traditions within the church that use the word saint to mean a particularly eminent Christian. St. Augustine, St. Cuthbert was a lesser well-known saint in the north of England, or St. Boniface, the great German saint who was the one who pioneered the gospel in Germany. There are traditions that use that word saint to mean an eminent Christian and seek to honor the person that way. It's not obviously wrong to honor eminent Christians like Boniface, who pioneered the gospel in Germany, or Augustine, or Chrysostom, the great Greek Orthodox Christian leader. But it's not the way the Bible uses the word. Now, the Bible uses the word to mean holy ones, and it is referring to those who have been declared holy through Jesus' work on the cross. Though they're sinners, we're also saints. Though we're sinners as Christians, we're also saints. Because we have Jesus' righteousness, declared righteous. That's the way Paul uses the word saints, always, as far as I can see. And so when he says here, this is the next layer, the expanse, the height and breadth and length of God's love, he says to comprehend, you need strength to comprehend what? With all the saints, that is, with all real Christians. So now, he's not thinking about our individual relationship with God. Are you saved? Which is the first level. Now he's thinking about the community experience of love. I want you, church, to have love for each other. To comprehend with everyone else in the church, with all the other Ephesian Christians, with all the other network of churches, with all the saints, with whatever color, whatever race, Jews and Gentiles. See, yes, he's talked about race. Not just the Jews, but also the Gentiles. They're now included. All nations. All the saints. The old ones, the young ones. The easy to get along ones. The ones who are easygoing. The ones who are slightly less easygoing. All of us. To have love. And I think that's why he talks about the breadth and length and height and depth. He's thinking about all the saints. That whole expansive community of the church in Ephesus, but of course the global church, and the church from the beginning to the end of time, the invisible church, with all the saints. It's a very expansive vision of God's love. But it's also very countercultural. I was reminded of this again when I was reading in someone called George MacDonald. George MacDonald was in the 19th century Scottish Christian author who wrote a lot of poetry and a lot of books, novels. He is a really interesting fish, interesting character, and very influential on C.S. Lewis. And C.S. Lewis, I discovered, was C.S. Lewis's whole imaginative world with Narnia and all that was, according to Lewis, triggered by reading George MacDonald, in particular one book of his called Fantasties. And I thought, well, I've never read that. I need to read it. And so I read it. It's a very strange book. really odd. And I was I like reading books, but I it was one of those books where I thought, I'm going to finish this. You know, you got books like that, probably one of mine. You thought, I'm going to finish it. It's the pastors. I've got to finish it. anyway, and I did finish it. And I'm glad I did. But there were some lines in it that were quite amazing. And one line there was about love, and I won't be able to quote it exactly right, but basically what George MacDonald was saying was, we think that the blessedness of love, that is, the happiness that comes from love, we think that the blessedness of love is being loved. But actually, the blessedness of love is loving. That's what makes us happy. It's that sort of thing I think the Apostle Paul's talking about here, the length and breadth and height and depth of the love to comprehend, to experience, not just comprehend intellectually, but to experience all the saints. That we here at College Church should be the kind of church when someone comes in and they say, as Tertullian said that the pagans used to say about the early Christians, how they love one another. Wow, they love each other. It'd be great if people come in and say, well, it's a wonderful building, they're so well organized, they do everything right, they really know what they're doing, and wow, that was a great... But the most important thing the Apostle Paul was praying is that they would come in and say, wow, they love each other. I think that's true to some extent here, but I'm sure we could grow in it. How could you love the new members? Who could you invite back to your home for lunch? Not always planned. I think we're very good as a church. We're a planning church. Everything is planned. There's a church schedule. You know, the new members is 11 o'clock and it's been planned for a week. We're very good. And planning is good. But I think it's the Marines that say that Marines don't plan, they adapt. So maybe have some adaptive love. Maybe plan that there'll be someone around your lunch table each week, but you're not sure who. And you come in and you go, I wonder who I'm going to invite this week. See how they love each other. That sort of thing. Tangible, practical expressions of love with all the saints. It surpasses knowledge because it's not just intellectual, it's experienced. And then as the final layer, that you may be filled with all the fullness of God. I have to be honest with you, I'm always honest with you, but frank and overt with you. I find that phrase almost impossible to understand. And I'll indicate why briefly, and then I'll try and do my best to explain it. But Paul is saying, you Ephesian Christians, I'm praying that you be filled with all the fullness of God. What can he mean? And I know someone's going to come up to me afterwards, and I said, I read a commentary by D.A. Carson. He told me what it means, and here it is. So like, I've read the commentaries too, and they're helpful to some extent, but it's not easy. Okay, according to the Apostle Paul, who is God? He's God of Abraham, Isaac, and Jacob. He's the God of the scriptures, he's the God of providence. He's talked about the blessed be, chapter 1, verse 3, blessed be the God and Father of the Lord Jesus Christ, who's blessed us in Christ every spiritual. He chose us in him before the foundation of the world. He breathed death. This is the God who's sovereign over everything. He's the God who sent Jesus, his great love, the God of Calvary. He's the God of the fulfilled blessing of Abraham, the gospel going to all nations. He's omnipotent or powerful. He's omniscient. He knows everything. He's infinite. He's omnipresent, and he's transcendent yet immanent. I'm just using a whole bunch of long theological words, but you get the point. This is God. And now he's praying that we will be filled, not just with God, which I think I could understand. We have the Holy Spirit within us as Christians. But filled with the fullness of God. What can he mean? How can a finite person have an infinite being fully in him or her? And I think he's, and this may be oversimplifying it, but I think what he's talking about is Jesus, who is the fullness of God, fully God. And I'm praying that you have Jesus in you, and therefore have the fullness of God in you.

0: compose so rich a crown. Love, so amazing, so divine, demands my life, my soul, my all.
1: That's Josh Mooney, and this is the God-Centered Life. Josh, you're wrestling with the phrase, filled with the fullness of God. And yes, I can see why that's hard to really get a hold of.
2: Right.
1: We're talking about the Holy Spirit. We're talking about Jesus. Seems that both would work.
2: Yes, it's the wholeness of God filled with him by the Spirit of Jesus. And it's meant to leave us with a sense of wonder, isn't it?
1: That sure does.
2: if we're a Christian, we are filled with all the fullness of God. How extraordinary. What a great gift it is then to be one of his people.
1: Yeah, fantastic. All right, we're going to continue looking at Ephesians, the dynamic of the church, and actually sliding over to talk about unity when we get together next time. 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We hope you're going to take advantage of it. Next time, continuing in Ephesians, as I said, and we're asking the question, well, unity, but at what price?
2: There's this massive desire today from the political elite and the talking heads to try to generate unity, because everyone's aware that our society is fragmenting. But the way they're trying to do it is to minimize truth speaking.
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3: We're living to live again. This world is not my home. And thank God we'll have a chance to be with the Lord forever and always. You know, before you can enter another country, your passport must be approved in order to travel internationally. The same is true for eternity. Romans 14:8 reminds us, whether we live or die, we belong to the Lord. A passport can get you into another country, but only Jesus opens the door to eternity. And I'm living to live again and help someone else meet the Savior along the way.
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5: Here's my question. Do you need a personal spiritual revival? So, well, I don't know. How can I tell if I need one? Let me ask you a few questions. Was there a time in your Christian life when your passion for Christ was stronger? Was there a time in your life when you read God's word more faithfully and were involved in church more than you are now? If so, you need a personal spiritual revival. Was there a time when you shared the gospel more? In fact, you looked for opportunities to engage people with the message of Jesus Christ. If so, you need a personal spiritual revival, because these are signs of someone who has left their first love. Jesus said to the church of Ephesus, loose paraphrase, hey, I know you guys are busy. I know you're discerning. I know you work hard. I'm great with that. But let me just tell you something. I have something against you. You have left your first love. So remember, therefore, from where you have fallen, and repent and do the first works quickly. So really, here are the three R's of getting right with God. The three R's of having a spiritual revival personally. Number one, remember. Were things different before? Was your faith stronger before? Remember that, mark it. Number two, repent. Change your direction. Do a U-turn. Number three, repeat. Do the first works quickly. Do those things you used to do. Remember from where you have fallen. So revival starts with you.
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3: Some of you, when God called you to your dream, you were so prideful, puffed up, egotistical, self-centered that God couldn't use you. So he's got to break you, humble you, strip you of your egocentric life. And then finally, when you think now that you have nothing to give, God says, now I can use you because there's less of you and more of me. Now you're walking in humility. This is exactly where God wanted you. You think you're disqualified, but God says, now finally you're qualified. You think it's over, and God says, no, it's just starting. You think I'm broken down, now I don't have anything to offer. No, God says, now, it's exactly where I want you because finally you're less of yourself and you know your weakness and now you're more dependent on me and that's exactly what I want to do. That's how I can use you. Thank God that some of you are just getting to the point where God can use you in a mega way.
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6: For most Christians, they say, well, I read my Bible, I pray, I go to church, and nothing's better. 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
7: Dr. Tony Evans says the answer could be we're serving something other than the Savior.
6: Something unfinished whenever you're a hostage. 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
7: This is the Alternative Broadcast, featuring the timeless biblical teachings from the archives of Dr. Tony Evans. Whether it's drugs or alcohol, or just too much food or TV, many of us are caught up in behaviors that we can't seem to stop, even though we've tried. Today, Dr. Evans explains why our efforts at self-improvement so often fail, and how we can break the cycle that keeps us trapped. Let's listen.
6: A POW is a prisoner of war. It is a person who has been captured by the enemy, who is held hostage in the context of a conflict. It is where the opposition or the enemy now controls the movements, the actions, the reactions of the person who has been captured. Many Christians are POWs, prisoners of spiritual warfare. They have been captured by the enemy, and there appears to be no way of escape. They feel trapped by situations and circumstances that the world calls addictions. I want to talk about reversing the addiction curse. Paul says in 2 Corinthians chapter 10, verse 3, "For though we walk in the flesh, we do not war according to the flesh. For the weapons of our warfare are not of the flesh, but divinely powerful for the destruction of fortresses." What then is a fortress? An addiction, or to use a spiritual terminology, a stronghold. It is a negative pattern of thought which has been burned into our minds, creating as a mindset a situation as unchangeable, even though it is against the will of God. A fortress, addiction, a stronghold, is a pattern of thinking that has been burned into our minds that accepts a situation as unchangeable and unfixable, even though our conclusion about it goes against the will of God. It is the feeling of hopelessness that you have regarding the stronghold that you or someone you know happens to be trapped in. You can hear a person describe their stronghold because they will always say something like, I can't help it. I can't stop it. I can't change it. I can't fix it. What they're saying is, it's got me. I don't have it. And when that stronghold really becomes prolific in the life of the individual, and I'm talking about Christians here specifically, then what happens is that they begin to identify their personhood by the stronghold. They will say, well, I am an alcoholic. I am a compulsive gambler. That thing has become so strong that now they don't know how to talk about themselves without describing themselves as that thing. They begin to believe what they say they are. In the Bible, a stronghold is more than gambling. It is the spirit of gambling. It is more than pornography. It is the spirit of immorality. It is a spiritual reality that is infusing this burning process upon you. And that is why if you are not able to address the spiritual cause, you're not really fully addressing its manifestation in the life. So a stronghold is a pattern that has been burned into your thinking so that you view as unchangeable a situation. And you know you're in it because there is hopelessness about it. Now, if we're going to cure it, whatever it is for you or me or us or others, then we need to understand the cause of it. If we're going to cure it, then we've got to understand the cause of it. And perhaps what I share with you today about reversing the addiction or stronghold curse, you will be able to utilize with someone in your family or some friend who has been trapped. They've gone to 12-step everything and have found no release from their situation. Well, let's look at the cause. He tells us in verse 5, we are destroying speculations and every lofty thing raised up against the knowledge of God and are taking every thought captive to the obedience of Christ. At the end of verse 4, he says we must destroy fortresses or strongholds. Beginning of verse 5, he says destroy again. But then he says what you must destroy is not the thing itself. He says what you must destroy are speculations, knowledge, and thoughts. In other words, the problem is not in the habit. The problem is in the mind. The habit is the expression of the thinking. To fix the habit, you've got to fix the thought. So simply telling a person you should not do that is not enough. Because unless they've changed their thinking about the it that is controlling them, the it will keep controlling them. He says what you must destroy if you want to get rid of the fortress are the speculations, knowledge, and thought patterns that are the spiritual impetus behind the fortress being built in the first place. And all of those things, speculation, knowledge, and thoughts, arrive in the mind or the thinking. How does it get there? He tells you here in a very picturesque word that can change our lives. He says in verse 5, we are destroying speculations and every lofty thing. There it is. The cause of fortresses or strongholds is a lofty thing. Now, the question is, what is a lofty thing? Well, let me give you a synonym for the word lofty thing. A synonym for the biblical word lofty thing is the word partition. Partition. A lofty thing was a partition that had been lifted up. He says, if you're going to overcome the fortress, stronghold, or to use the popular word addiction, you must get rid of the partition. When a person is controlled by an addiction, stronghold, or fortress, it is because a partition has been raised up in their thinking. But when the partition is dismantled, the fortress loses its authority. So rather than getting rid of the habit, we got to get rid of the partition. It wants to block out the free flow of spiritual truth crossing over into the thinking of the person in the fortress. So that's why there is no victory to be had. So now that we know the cause, what's the cure for this curse of addiction strongholds? What begins to change it? Please notice at the end of verse 4, he says, well, let me read verse 4 again. For the weapons of our warfare, the tools we use, are not of the flesh, that is humanly oriented or conceived, but divinely, God, powerful for the destruction of fortresses. So the first thing we want you to know is fortresses must be destroyed, not remodeled. They must be dismantled. In other words, the partition in the room must be removed. Because if you keep the partition in the room, you're going to be tempted to use it. You're going to be tempted to pull that thing out again. He says, no, the partition must be destroyed. And in the process of destroying the partition, we must destroy, verse 5, speculations, every lofty thing raised up against knowledge of Christ. And we are taking every thought captive, thought, thinking, mind, captive to the obedience to Christ. Now, let me tell you a secret. If you're told you have skin cancer, skin lotion is not your solution. Now, it may seem like a solution because it got skin on it. But skin lotion is not your solution to skin cancer because it doesn't have the potency to address the problem. If you have a brain tumor, taking 2 aspirin and lying down, that's not your solution because it does not have the power to address the problem. It's obvious whatever solution you've been trying is not the solution because it hadn't solved anything. So maybe the problem is a partition. Now let me tell you how the devil has to work this. This will help us to understand why there's got to be the destroying of fortresses. The devil has a kingdom. It's called the kingdom of darkness. Because that is the only place where he can function. In other words, he cannot function in this kingdom called light. He cannot, because that is foreign to his nature. So for him to control you and to control me, guess what he's got to do? He's got to drag us to his kingdom. See, he can't come over on this side and make it work. So he's got to get us on his side. And how does he do that? Well, the Bible says he's a liar and the father of lies. He's got to instill a non-truth within you, but make you think it's the truth. So he functions, the Bible says, as an angel of light. But he functions as an angel of light, making him look like the real thing, only to get you to operate in the realm of darkness. And so that is how he tries to control us.
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6: There is only one thing that can beat a lie, and that's the truth. And you shall know the truth, and the truth shall set you up. Now, what that means is, if you're not free and I'm not free, either we don't know the truth or are not utilizing the truth that we know, or God is a liar. So if God is not a liar, because by two immutable things it is impossible for God to lie, that means that a fortress or a stronghold for which is holding us hostage, which means we're not free, is either we don't know the truth or we're not utilizing the truth that we know. Let's try to illustrate it this way. Great biblical illustration. Great biblical illustration. In Joshua chapter 6, the walls of Jericho come tumbling down. It's a fortress. It's a walled city. It's a stronghold. It is a stronghold that Israel is too weak to capture. They can't capture it because everybody's protected in the walls. The question is, how do we take down this stronghold, this fortress called Jericho? God comes up with an incredible idea that sounds, on the face of it, dumb. He tells them, here's what I want you to do. I want you to walk around the city once a day for 6 days. Then I want you on the seventh day to walk around it seven times, the number of completion. Put the Ark of the Covenant out front. Put the priest out front. And all, that's all I want you to do. Say what? What kind of military strategy is that? That sounds like somebody who doesn't know how to fight coming up with an idea like that. That doesn't make sense. Joshua, who's the military leader, now has a choice. Since what God just said doesn't make sense, let us lean to our own understanding of how to fight. Because what God just said is crazy. You know, nobody fights by walking around a wall exposed to the enemy like that. They all know we're here. There's no surprise attack. Nobody fights like that. So since God obviously doesn't know what he's doing, let's lean to our own understanding. Or, as Joshua said, God is God. It doesn't make sense, but let's do it God's way and let's see what happens. Now, you got all the soldiers walking around Jericho. Okay? Can you imagine if you are a citizen in Jericho or part of the government of Jericho or part of the military of Jericho looking out at these fools? Because that's what they had to be thinking. These folk are crazy. Verse 6. And we are ready to punish all disobedience when your obedience is complete. What do you think the word is I want to zero in on? Complete. See, the reason why the fortress is still staying is because we're doing some of what God said. The destruction does not occur. The victory is not achieved until the obedience has been completed. You must complete the instruction before the supernatural is engaged. When they walked around once on the first day, ain't nothing happened to those walls. When they walked around on the second day, third day, fourth day, fifth day, sixth day, walls still standing. They still look like fools. They walk around once on the seventh day, twice on the seventh day, three times on the seventh day, four times on the seventh day, five times on the seventh, six times on the seventh day. Nothing's happening because they weren't finished. When they walked around the seventh time, and when the people began to shout in praise, cracks were walking all through the walls, and the bricks began to shake, and all of a sudden, the fortress that had been there for years, that was strong and vibrant and looked like it was never going to change, came crumbling down because God's Spirit intervened when obedience was finished. Your obedience must be complete. Whenever there's somebody on drugs that I know and I can get them there, I send them up to a group in New Jersey. This is the most unique place. You come in with your drug problem, and they start off just the opposite. You are not a drug addict. If they're a Christian, you are not a drug addict. You are a blood-bought child of the living God who already has been given victory over drugs. That's who you are. Now, you know what they have to do now? Every time they run into somebody that day who's in this drug rehabilitation program, that's how they have to identify themselves. Not as a drug addict, but as a blood-bought child of God who already has victory over drugs. All of a sudden, after a week or two, they begin to believe that. You know why? Because they have thought it. The Bible calls it meditation. They have a 75% success rate for drug addicts within 6 months of the time that they come there, no matter how long they've been on drugs, and all they use is the Bible. That's all they use. Because they understand that the action is not the problem, it's the mind that's the problem. The action is simply the expression of the problem.
7: 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Sometimes our problems at work or at home don't really have anything to do with what's going on at work or at home. Dr. Evans says they may be caused instead by what's going on in the spiritual realm. On Monday, he'll explain how to know if that's true and what to do about it. Right now, though, he's back with a final story that illustrates how our connection with Christ is the key to finding freedom.
6: I was trapped in an elevator. That's an uncomfortable feeling in a high rise when you're trapped in an elevator. Because you're talking about a small space stronghold. Okay? The immediate reaction when this thing stopped between two floors was panic, because we were trapped, stuck, couldn't get out. We were panicking. There were a couple reactions. Some people were crying, help, help, help, help. Nobody hearing nothing. No, nobody hearing a thing. Now, were they sincerely crying out? Yes. Were they begging for help? Yes. Other folk were banging on the door. Bam, bam, bam, bam, bam, bam, bam. Ain't nobody hearing that. But desperate people are going to do desperate things. And they were crying out. There was one calm man on the elevator. I simply walked to the other side, pulled out a latch, picked up the telephone, waited. A voice said, is there a problem? I said, we're trapped on the elevator between this floor and this floor. Can we get some help? We'll be right there. See, everybody forgot about the phone. Everybody forgot about the phone. And we were so into being trapped that we forgot there's a phone linked to the fire station or the security department, and merely by picking up the phone, we were released from our hostage. All the human effort we put forth, bam, bam, bam, bam, bam, wouldn't work. The screaming, wouldn't work. But picking up the phone. You know why picking up the phone worked? Because there was a connection. See, it was linked to somebody who could come to the rescue. When you remove the partition and allow the knowledge of God to flow, there's a connection. And God will say, oh, you want my help, do you? And you know the beauty of it? Once you get him on the line, you don't have to bang no more. You don't have to scream no more. In fact, a whisper will do. Because you've connected with the power that has the resource to deliver you from your trap system.

0: Sin always advertises the highlight reel and never the consequences. I'm Effie Roth. We're Moody Radio. Thanks for listening. Sin promises happiness with a bonus, kind of like those deals where you didn't read the fine print, then later realized that bonus costs you more than what you signed up for. Mm-hmm. Like swiping your card without checking your balance or even looking at the price tag. Everything is great in the moment until the bill shows up. Yeah, that enemy is deceitful. That's the price of sin. It takes you farther than you want to go, keeps you longer than you want to stay, and leaves you empty. Proverbs 14:12, there's a way that seems right, but in the end, it leads to death. Jesus offers something completely different, life, and that more abundantly. John 10:10, sin keeps you chasing. Christ leaves you fulfilled. Sin drains, but Christ restores. Y'all, let's not fall for the okey-doke, the enemy scam. Let's choose the truth. Jesus, the only one who truly satisfies.
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0: Ever waste coffee or juice on an important document? At first, it feels totally ruined. It's like, look what I've done. Yikes. And you wish you could go back and undo the mistake. I think when it comes to relationships in our lives, sometimes we feel that way. A failed relationship, a poor decision, or a lot of them, a season of rebellion, missed opportunities. Lord, help. Sometimes we look at the mess and think, God, what have I done? But God sees something different. Joel 2:25, I will restore to you the years the locust has eaten. That's the beauty of God's grace. He doesn't just forgive our past. He can redeem it. He takes what was broken, wasted, or damaged and uses it for his glory. And thank God for our Good. Romans 8:28. So don't spend all your time staring at the stain. Bring it to Jesus. Because God's specialty is making beautiful things out of broken pieces. Isaiah 61:3, God gives you beauty for ashes. Your failure may explain part of your story, but God's grace gets the final chapter.
7: Today on A Better Word, Pastor Nick Katsky wraps up a series stretching from creation to the fall to God's plan for redemption, asking, are we beyond repair?
8: God enacts a long-term response. Knowing that the sin problem wasn't going away, he would use a people to show himself to the world. He would use Israel to ultimately be the people from which his own son would come into the world.
7: If you had God's power, what would you do with it? End global conflicts? Cure disease? Or maybe just fix a few things in your own life that have been frustrating you for years? Today on A Better Word, we're going back to the Tower of Babel. In Genesis chapter 11, at a moment when mankind believed they could accomplish anything, but God had a different plan. Pastor Nick, throughout history, great empires, dictators, and even ordinary people have tried to bend God to fit their vision of how the world should work. Where does that impulse come from?
9: I think the impulse comes from the fact that we all want to be God. And so, though we don't want to say that, right? We don't want to admit it.
7: Right.
9: So if we can just take the God that's out there and help him to understand that we know the best way to do things, then everything's going to work out better than if we just followed God's way of doing things. It's a pride. It's an elevation of the self. It's a sense that I know what's best along the way.
7: So what was really happening at the Tower of Babel?
9: Well, so they build a tower with a stated purpose, and we see that it really serves two different functions. Number one, it is to make a great spectacle for themselves. So anybody and everybody who's coming from far and wide can see that they are approaching this majestic place. But more than that, I think, they are trying to reach up to the heavens to reach God on their own terms. Not on God's terms for the way he chooses to interact with humanity. They're going to dictate the way that they interact with the divine, and this tower is going to help them to do that.
7: So some people look at the book of Genesis and a story like this and say, huh, I wonder if this is a true story or if this is some sort of allegory to teach a lesson.
9: Yeah.
7: So how do we know how to tell the difference and which one is this?
9: Yeah, I would say it's a true story. I mean, I think that we see these accounts, these historical accounts throughout the Pentateuch, the books of those first five books of the Bible, which are historical in their nature. And it becomes a dangerous thing when we just allegorize everything away. Certainly there are parts of scripture that metaphor is used, maybe even allegory to a degree. But generally speaking, yeah, these people built a really big tower. And it might not have looked like the really big towers of today. It might not have looked like the highest skyscrapers of the 21st century, but it's a big tower. And for them, it was viewed as reaching the heavens.
7: All right. Well, thank you so much. Let's find out how God responds as we return to Within View.
8: I can think of no greater contemporary example of desire to be known and remembered than the international soccer superstar Cristiano Ronaldo. Cristiano Ronaldo is known in the soccer community to be one of the greatest players of his generation. And he knows it. And it's on display for everyone to see. When his teammates do not play to his liking, he publicly shows his displeasure. If his coach is not coaching the way that he desires, he lets him have it. If his girlfriend does not do his bidding, he just goes and finds another one. Pride oozes from this man. In December 2013, news outlets around the world announced that in his hometown of Madeira, Portugal, which is an island off the coast of Portugal, Cristiano Ronaldo was opening a museum dedicated to his favorite subject, Cristiano Ronaldo. The museum dedicated to himself features photographs, video, awards, shoes, soccer balls, everything you'd want to see on a Saturday afternoon. Outside the museum, Ronaldo had a statue of himself erected with a plaque underneath it that boldly proclaims the greatest football player in the world. Pride oozing from the man. Of course, this museum has room, vacant space in it, for the awards that he assumes that he will be given down the road. Pride happens when you think more highly of yourself than you ought to. But let's bring it a little closer to home, shall we? I mean, I would imagine that most of you have no desire to have a museum after yourself. But I imagine that many of us struggle with ways in which we promote ourselves. How do you promote yourself? What do you think about your own gifts, skills, and abilities, maybe in a way that are more highly given than you ought to? What ways are you striving to be remembered? Not in a healthy fashion, but even an unhealthy one. Maybe you find pride in your skills. Maybe you find pride in your looks. Maybe you find pride in your family. Or maybe you find pride in your success. Some of us are good at masking our pride. But in the quiet moments, in the recesses of our own mind, we know those areas in which we think we are better than those around us. Those areas in which we think that we know more or deserve more. Those areas that we struggle with pride. But you need to know. You've heard it said before, and I believe it to be true, that pride is the root of all of our sin. And God feels very specifically about this sin. Proverbs 8:13 says, "The fear of the Lord is hatred of evil." Pride and arrogance and the way of evil and perverted speech, I hate, says the Lord. Proverbs 11:2, "When pride comes, then comes disgrace. But with the humble is wisdom." And that's what we see here in Genesis chapter 11. There's pride, and guess what? These are competent people, and in their resourcefulness, their pride is met with skill, met with ability, met with resourcefulness, and their prideful objectives are beginning to be achieved. Not only do they conceive of the tower in their pride, but they have the ability to pull it off, to make a name for themselves. This pride is also, in some ways, motivated by fear, it says, lest they be dispersed throughout the earth. But this pride leads them toward further rebellion, as pride often does. It minimizes the words of outsiders, even God himself, and it maximizes your own elevated sense of worth and opinion. It leads to further rebellion. In Genesis chapter 9, these people were called to disperse over the earth, to be fruitful and multiply and fill it, and now they're coming back together. It says in the genealogy in chapter 10, they had a bunch of different languages, and now it's saying they have one language. What's going on? They're going against their God-given command in rebellion, coming back together. But along with that, there's another interesting piece of this offense that I want to highlight. We might call this piece humanizing God. And it has to do with the tower itself. Look with me at verse 4 again of chapter 11. Verse 3 says, "Come, let us make bricks and burn them thoroughly." And they had brick for stone and bitumen for mortar. And then they said, "Come, let us build ourselves a city and a tower with its top in the heavens." There was a common practice in the ancient world of building towers with the goal of reaching the heavens. These towers were called ziggurats. And it was a tower that often was built in a pagan nation. A ziggurat had no practical purpose at all. It was considered a sacred space. It was a tower that was built high enough and strong enough simply to support a staircase. And on the staircase up to heaven, you would find priests that would go up and offer sacrifices and acts of worship. But even more than that, the staircase was built for the deity to come down out of heaven and to bless the people. And thus, people were attempting to manipulate or to control or to evoke the blessing of their deities as they built these towers. Now, if this was a ziggurat at Babel, we're not just talking about pride and rebellion, which, and that would be plenty, believe me. But now we're talking about the fact that humanity was so distorted in their view of who God was that they actually believed that they could manipulate him into coming down and being present in sinful humanity on their own terms. The first part of Genesis, we saw the major issue was their own moral destitution, and now we're seeing that humanity's major issue was theological destitution. In a sense, they thought they could humanize God with the goal of having him do their bidding. Now, that might feel, as we talk about it, that might feel thousands of years away. But it's a lot closer than you think. Because the temptation to humanize God, to do our bidding, is something that is pervasive in our culture and our time. It's something that we all struggle with in a variety of ways. Let me explain. How do we humanize God and thus, in a sense, abuse him? How do we say, God, we're not going to allow you to be God. We're going to take your godness away, and we're going to manipulate or attempt to manipulate you to function in line with our own bidding. Well, the first way we do this is that when we assign him desires, assign God desires, or we call on him for answers that are different or apart from the way that he's already revealed himself. An example of that would be when you do something that you know probably isn't a godly thing to do, but you say, God, please bless me as I enter into this relationship with so-and-so, even though you know you're not supposed to do that. God, please bless my new endeavor, though it is criminal in nature. I had a colleague one time say, God, please, friends, please pray for us. Please pray for us because so-and-so is trying to avoid the immigration officer as he comes back into the country. This is a calling upon God to bless things that are in contrary to his character, thus humanizing him and, in a sense, abusing him. Another way we do this regularly is that sometimes we reduce God by limiting his power. God is all-powerful in his nature, and he is able to fulfill and to give you contentment in all areas of life through his person and through the work of Jesus Christ in your life. And yet, we are so often tempted to reduce that power or to avoid it by saying things like, God, I will only ever be fulfilled in this life if... ... I will only be happy in this life if I find a spouse. I will only be fulfilled if I get out of this job that I have right now and get into something that's more in line with what I want to do. God, joy and contentment will only be mine if I'm cured from this disease. When we do those things, when we say those things, we reduce or we limit God's power. And you need to know that God is capable, through the work of Jesus in your life, to give you complete fulfillment and contentment. He has already given you everything you need. And if that's true, then it is part of our task in the Christian life to continue to embrace, depend, rely upon him for our wants outside of our needs. But when we limit ourselves to joy, contentment, to only our external circumstances with what our temporary desires are, we are in sense saying, God, you are not as powerful as you say you are. We're taking away his godness. Another way that we humanize God is we limit his autonomy. It's easy to think that God owes us something after we've committed to following him, isn't it? It's easy for us to say, God, I've given money to you faithfully now for a lot of years. You owe me a well-paying job. God, I have taken my children to church every Sunday throughout their whole upbringing. You owe me that they would follow you in this and that type of way. God, I have surrendered my whole life to you. You owe me certain types of blessings that I cannot achieve for myself. It's easy to think that God owes us something, but here's the problem. When you do that, if you have the sense that God owes you, then you limit his autonomy. A God who is not autonomous is not God. A God that doesn't have his own sovereign will is not God. A God that is bound by your will is not God. And that's a temptation for us. We should never think of our worship to God in a quid pro quo type of manner. In fact, anything and everything that we do in response to God, whether that is our worship to him, whether that is surrendering to him, whether that is giving to him, whether that is serving him with our lives, whether that's being charitable with people who are in need, whatever it is, anything should be in response to the fact that he owes us absolutely nothing, but we owe him everything. And this is part of his power and his autonomy. So how does God respond to a prideful people? Well, we see here in Genesis 11 that God does not allow the proud rebellion to succeed. Look with me at the text. Verse 5, he comes down and he investigates. They wanted him to come down the ladder to bless them. He comes down and he investigates and he decides he doesn't like what he sees. Why? Because they are trying to seek him in a way outside of what he has revealed about himself to be true. Verse 6 and 7, he sees the danger of this situation. Behold, they're one people. They have one language. Nothing will be impossible for them now. And he intervenes by confusing the language and by spreading them throughout the earth. And his intervention is both punishment for sin, but even more than that, it's preventative in nature. He could have easily just destroyed them in judgment for sin. But it's preventative in nature. He's not afraid. When he says, behold, now nothing will be impossible for them, he's not somehow threatened by that. He's God. But what he is concerned about is that their pride, their unabashed pride, will take over to the fact where they will try to do anything and everything to seek his bidding. And so what is ultimately an act of incredible grace, he confuses their language, he stops this project, and he spreads them throughout the earth. That's his short-term response. But God also has a long-term response. And this is where the story of Genesis 1 to 11 ultimately points us to the promise of Genesis 12, and it ultimately points us to the arc of the whole Bible. The short-term response is to spread them out. The long-term response is that knowing that this sin problem wasn't going away, knowing that there would be more actions from prideful people, that there'd be more distortions of God's character throughout human history, that there would be more manipulations of his works or attempts anyway, God enacts a long-term response. He would use a people to show himself to the world. He would use Israel to ultimately be the people from which his own son would come into the world. You see, the people at Babel wanted the blessing of God, and they didn't get it on that day, but they would get it someday. The people at Babel pridefully built a tower in an attempt for God to come down. And though he didn't descend the ladder in the way that they wanted on that day, he would come down someday. Their prideful acts toward him were met with humble acts by God, as he would come down in the form of a servant, his very son Jesus, humbly coming to bless even a prideful people. At the beginning of the message, I mentioned one of the themes of Genesis 1 to 11 is that sin was our biggest problem. And we can recognize that, intellectually speaking. But I hope you realize just how desperate, and I hope you feel how desperate of a problem this really is. When you come to understand the weight of your own sin, when your eyes are open to the reality of your offense to God, a God who has only ever loved you, who has only ever been kind to you, who has only ever sought relationship with you, when you come to realize the depth of your own depravity, the natural response is desperation. I don't know what to do. And he helps us. Romans chapter 5 says, "For while we were still weak," you might even say desperate, "at the right time, Christ died for the ungodly. For one will scarcely die for a righteous person, though perhaps for a good person one would dare to die. But God shows his love for us in that while we were still sinners, Christ died for us." Romans 10:13, "For everyone who calls on the name of the Lord will be saved." Friends, I know that many of us here today have sensed and even felt that level of desperation of our own sin. And we've called upon a Savior and he has saved us. And I know that there are some among us today that have never really seen your own sin with that type of weight or desperation. And my most sincere encouragement to you is think carefully about this God that we serve and respond in the way that he calls you to respond. To seek the forgiveness that he offers so freely, the help that he gives to undeserving people. This is why we celebrate Christmas. This is why we celebrate the fact that God comes down in the form of a humble servant. This is why we partake of the Lord's Supper every month together as a church, because we remember that while we were still weak, when we were the most desperate, God sent his son to die for us, to forgive us, to help us, to bless us, even though we were undeserving of his blessing. This is pure, unadulterated grace. And if you have not yet put your faith in Christ, then friends, wait no longer. Let today be the day where you say, "God, please forgive me. I put my faith in Jesus for the forgiveness of that sin." Let's pray together. Let's ask God

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1: I've been asked from time to time why this program is called A Better Word. And it's not meant to be a critique on other programs or a comment on your local preacher. The name A Better Word is taken directly from the scripture. In Hebrews 12:24, the author says that the gospel of Jesus is a better word than the blood of Abel. And that means that Christ's death, resurrection, and victory over sin is better than the old system of sacrifice. Consider this. We have the inspired word of God recorded for us in the Bible. And the Holy Spirit that inspired it is speaking to us through it. God's word is vastly better than anything you'll hear from so-called philosophers of our day, or social media influencers, or political pundits, you name it. God's word surpasses all of these. 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And I invite you to join me as I teach through the Bible verse by verse. I'm so grateful for our listeners who, like you, step up to support the program as we share a better word that is needed for this generation. It's the gospel alone that has the power to change our culture. So if you're listening today, it's not by accident. God is calling you to a life that's reflected by a better word.
0: Thanks, Nick. And thank you for joining us today. We hope you'll continue to join us for more biblical teaching that transforms. I'm your host, Brian Dolan, inviting you to join us again next time when Pastor Nick Gatzke launches a new series about God's enduring promises called From Old to New to You. That's coming up next, right here on A Better Word. A Better Word is a teaching ministry of Old North Church in Canfield, Ohio.
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5: What's coming out of you while you're under pressure? Is it complaining and criticism and negativity and discouragement and gossip? Or is it, I'm going to look to the heavens and raise my voice and bless your name? I'm wondering what's coming out of you under pressure.

0: Welcome to Bold Steps with Mark Jobe. Mark is founding pastor of New Life Community Church in Chicago. I'm Wayne Shepherd. Well, Mark, everyone responds differently to God's voice, and so today we're going to be looking at the responses of several people in Scripture who encountered Jesus and talk about how we should react, not only to God's voice, but also when the pressure is on, especially when the pressure is on.
1: Yeah, and Wayne, that's the reality, is that we don't all respond to God the same way. It's different things that get our attention. In this account, we're going to see a businesswoman. We're going to see a demon-possessed young lady. And we're going to see a jailer. They encounter God, but each of them encounter God a different way. And that's the beauty of it. Think of your own story. God reached you in a unique way that's probably different than your husband or your kids or your neighbor. But nonetheless, we have to respond to the voice of God and the noise that God makes.
0: All right. This comes from the book of Acts. We're in chapter 16. Make some noise. I love that title. Here's Mark Jobe.
1: In Acts chapter 16, this is a story of how it all got started. This is a story of people's lives being changed. I'm going to introduce you to three people today. A businesswoman, high-end businesswoman, a slave girl that was demon-possessed, and a jailer that had a powerful encounter with Jesus. You know, the church is very diverse. How about it? If the church is doing its job, it should have people from all kinds of backgrounds. Look around you for a minute. Just take a moment. I know it's rude to stare behind you, but just take a moment to look around this auditorium. Could you do that? Go ahead. Do it. There's some pretty handsome people in this auditorium, right? Good-looking people. But there is a huge diversity in this place. Some of you grew up Christians. Some of you never came to a church until recently. Some of you grew up in that side of the tracks. Others grew up in the other side of the tracks. Some of you came to God because your grandmother prayed for you. Some of you came to God because you had a radical encounter with the power of Jesus recently that turned you around. God has a way of bringing many people from different backgrounds to form His body that we call the church. The title of my message is Make Some Noise. Make some noise. Recently we had a radio broadcast in our chapel, a live radio broadcast in our chapel. And the producers of the radio show, when they went on the air, they were on the sidelines telling the audience to clap. They basically said in between, make some noise, clap. And so before the show went on, we all clapped and made some noise because they coached us. They wanted people that were listening via the airwaves to know that there was an audience in the place. And the only way they could know is if we made some noise. I was at the United Center a while back watching a Bulls game, and I was in the nosebleed section of the bleachers. And as I was trying to see the ants playing on the court down there, a guy came up, and I can only describe him as a cheerleader. He came into our section, and he was hired by the United by the Bulls organization to stir up the crowd. And so he had a sign that said, clap. And he was stirring people up, and he was going like this, and he kept saying, make some noise, make some noise. And he stirred up the crowd. And so all of that section started to cheer and shout and make some noise. Why were we making noise? Because we wanted the players to know that we were in the house. When we're in the house, we encourage those that are playing the game. You make some noise. There's times that we have to get loud, make some noise, because we believe in something, because there's something that's so close to us that we're so excited about that we can't contain ourselves, and we want to make sure we make some noise. I believe that anytime we're in the house of God, it's worth making some noise to the praise of God. So can I ask you, 1, 2, 3, make some noise in Jesus' name for the glory and honor of God? Can I ask you to make some noise? Yeah. There you go. Yeah, see, I knew you had it in you. We're just letting the neighborhood know there's something happening right there in that auditorium. We're serving notice to the spiritual world around us. There are some people in the house that are excited about the King of Kings and Lord of Lords, whose name is Jesus Christ, the Savior of humanity. Yeah. And so once in a while, we make some noise. But I also know that sometimes under pressure, we all have sounds that we make. And sometimes what comes out of us aren't always the best. You're in a traffic jam on I-55, someone's cutting in front of you, people are honking your horns, and you're feeling the stress and the pressure of having to be somewhere on time. And let me tell you, the pressure's on. When you start being squeezed, sometimes a noise comes out. And for some of us that aren't sanctified, sometimes it's not a sanctified sound. We have a little dog in my house. Her name is Angel. My wife bought her a toy. And it's something interesting with this toy, that every time you put pressure on this toy, you squeeze the toy, it makes a squeaky sound. I know that every time you put pressure on it, a squeak comes out of it. And I'm just wondering today, that if you're under pressure, if you're feeling the weight of finances, the weight of family issues, the weight of a marriage struggle, the weight of a bad doctor's report, the weight of frustration at work with some coworker, I'm wondering what kind of sound is coming out of you. I'm wondering what kind of noise you're making under pressure. I'm just wondering out loud. Think about it for a second. What's coming out of you while you're under pressure? Is it complaining and criticism and negativity and discouragement and gossip? Or is it, Lord, I'm under pressure, so under pressure, I'm going to look to the heavens and raise my voice and bless your name. I'm wondering what's coming out of you under pressure. Because the verse that stood out of all of Acts chapter 16 to me was verse 25. The apostle Paul and his sidekick Silas have just been beaten with rods, attacked by a mob, clothes stripped off. They're bloody, they're bruised, they're bleeding, and they're put in shackles, and they're taken and thrown into the darkest part of the prison in maximum security. And look at what it says. About midnight, Paul and Silas were praying and singing hymns to God, and the other prisoners were listening. Oh, I love that. What happened when they were squeezed? Hymns and praise were squeezed out of them. They made some noise in the middle of their pressure. And when they made noise that glorified God because they were in such a difficult situation, all the prisoners around them started listening to the noise that they were making, because it was unusual that in those kind of circumstances they would be praising God. So I started looking at this passage and thinking about what God was doing to form this church called the Church of Philippi. There's three people that you see, and they respond to different noises, different sounds. The first one that we see in Acts chapter 16, verses 13 through 15, is we see a businesswoman, a high-end businesswoman. She would be a businesswoman today that would be selling designer clothes on Michigan Avenue, an entrepreneur, a leader, a smart lady that believed in God but had not known God. The Bible tells us about her name was Lydia, and she sold purple, she was a dealer of purple clothing, which was high-end clothing in that time. And Scripture tells us that she had a knowledge of God, she was a worshiper of God, but she had never come to know God. How many of you know, if you look at verse 14, one of the women listening was from a city called Thyatira named Lydia, a dealer in purple cloth. She was a worshiper of God. The Lord opened her heart to respond to Paul's message. This was a woman, a smart, intelligent businesswoman that feared God and prayed to God, but had never met God. She had never had an encounter with God through His Son, Jesus Christ. She needed to hear the sound of clear teaching to clarify, to bring her to God. How many of you in this place believed in God before you came to know God? You knew about God. You were raised in religion, but you really had never met God. How many of you? Yeah, there's a lot of you. This woman had to hear the sound, the noise of sound teaching to bring her to God. She had to see someone sit down and clearly explain Scripture in a smart, intellectual manner that she could comprehend, because she was a businesswoman, so she needed her intellect to be spoken to. She needed it to make sense. She needed someone to prove from the Bible what they were talking about was true. And so Lydia responded to the sound, clear teaching of the Apostle Paul as he explained Scripture to her, and finally it clicked in her mind and it made sense, and she came to God. She needed the sound of clear teaching.
0: Listening to the Bible teaching of Mark Job here on Bold Steps, we're going to pause for a moment to let you know that we always love to hear from listeners about how God is using Mark in this program to really make a difference in your life today, this ministry of God's Word through Bold Steps. One of our listeners, John, was kind enough to write and tell us this. He says, "My faith and walk have grown tremendously over the 25 years of listening to Moody, and I'm so grateful. From the early days of conversion through remarriage, a couple of job losses, etc., I've turned here for help and support and to enhance my walk with God. Thank you so very much." Mark, you need to cover your ears for this part, but he says, "Dr. Job is tremendous."
1: Well, thank you, John. We appreciate the encouragement. We really do. John and so many others, it's a reminder that we go through difficult times. It sounds like you've had your share of challenges, but it's the power of the Word that continues to reach out and give us second and third and fourth chances. So thank you, John, for giving us that word of encouragement. Keep listening and share it with your friends.
0: Yep. Thanks for reaching out. And if you would like to reach out to us anytime through our website, just do that at boldsteps.org. Tell us your story. Well, let's get back into the message now. Make some noise. Here's Mark Job once again.
1: The second person that we find in this story is the slave girl. She, it tells us in Acts chapter 16, that when Paul and Silas were on their way to this place of prayer, in verse 16 it says, they were met by a female slave who had a spirit by which she predicted the future. That's called a spirit of divination. She earned a great deal of money for her owners by fortune telling. And she followed Paul and the rest of us, shouting, "These men are servants of the Most High God who are telling you the way to be saved." She kept this up for many days. This was a slave girl, a young slave girl. In the days of the Roman colonies, slaves were considered a piece of property. People could kill them, dispose of them, sell them, abuse them, and there would be no criminal charges because they were considered a piece of property like a piece of furniture would be to the masters. This young girl had a special gift. Her owners had discovered that she had this capacity to foretell the future. She had glimpses into the future, what would happen. Her reputation had spread so much that people were coming and paying big bucks for her to foretell their future. As she would be one of the ladies that as you pass her house and she would have a neon sign, psychic reader, come in, let me read your palm. But she was making a lot of money and her masters were promoting her as a fortune teller. If you want to know your future, come, let her lay hands on you, look into your eyes, and she will predict your future. Now, she had a supernatural ability, but it wasn't an ability given to her by God. It was an ability given to her by a spirit. And when she saw Paul and Silas, she recognized, the spirit inside of her recognized that they were men of God. And so she started shouting out, "These are men of God. They have a message from God. They are proclaiming the way of salvation." Now, any casual observer could have concluded that she had the Holy Spirit and not an evil spirit, because sometimes an evil spirit masquerades as the Holy Spirit. How many of you know that? I know people in this, well, I've talked to a lot of people, and you may be one of them, that in your past background, you would go to people that had quote-unquote spiritual powers, and they would do their heebie-jeebie over you, blow smoke, crack eggs. You know what I'm talking about. That little curandera down the street. I'm not going to ask you how many of you have been to one, because I don't want to know. I'm not sure I want to know. But you've been to that background where, and you think, well, she's a spiritual person. Why? Well, she had a Bible and a picture of Jesus as she was cracking her eggs on my stomach and blowing smoke over me and breaking a curse over me. So I just thought she was of God. I thought she was a Christian. The enemy at masquerades as God himself. Anything that God does, the enemy tries to replicate and duplicate and imitate to confuse believers. This woman had a spirit of divination. She was able to tell the future. And then the Bible says, I love this, because it's the Apostle Paul it's talking about. And it tells us that in verse 18, she kept this up for many days. Every time Paul and Silas passed it, she would follow them saying, these are men of God. Listen to their message. They bring the way of salvation. And then it tells us in this verse that finally, it says, finally, Paul became so annoyed. Aren't you glad that Paul became annoyed? Isn't it good to know a man of God that wrote a bunch of books in the Bible gets angry? Paul became so annoyed that he turned around and he said to the Spirit, in the name of Jesus Christ, I command you, come out of her. And at that moment, her spirit left. Now, there's a couple things I really like about this passage. First of all, sometimes we have to get so annoyed that we actually do something about a situation. Some of us tolerate a lot until we become so annoyed that finally the holy boldness of God kicks in and we actually take a bold step that we probably should have taken a week ago or a month ago or 3 months ago. How many of you know what I'm talking about? Sometimes we have to get annoyed. And listen to me. Anger is not a sin. It's what we do with our anger that becomes sinful. Anger is an emotion. And God has foreordained and created anger to give us a burst of energy. If anger is used in the right way, it gives us a burst of energy to take actions that we normally wouldn't take, but that we need to take. Paul became angry, annoyed, and he turned around to the slave girl that was shouting at them, and he said, in the name of Jesus. How many of you know there's power in the name of Jesus? In the name of Jesus. It's like when they tried to, the seven sons of Sceva went and cast out, they were casting out demons in Jesus' name, even though they weren't believers in Jesus yet. The demons recognize the name of Jesus. There is power in the name of Jesus Christ, the righteous one. Paul said, in the name of Jesus, come out of her. And at that very moment, this young girl that had had this spirit of divination given to her by a spirit that was oppressing her, at that very moment, this young girl was liberated from that oppressive spirit. Now, for Paul, it was a victory, but for her masters, it was a defeat, because suddenly, what they were using to earn money, she lost her power to foretell the future. And so the Bible says that her masters became very angry at Paul and Silas. Don't mess with an unrighteous person's money, because that'll stir up a riot. They didn't care about this slave girl, but when they stopped earning money, then suddenly they were ready to cause a riot. You know, sometimes the world is that way. You know that, right? People don't care that much what we believe in. People don't care that much what we preach about. But mess with the income, and then suddenly there's a riot. Oh, the pimps on 47th Street may not care what we believe, may not care that there's a church here, but you start converting prostitutes and having them leave that lifestyle and come to God, and then suddenly the unrighteous have a problem with the church because they're losing their income and their money. How about it? I believe when the church of God begins to take influence in a city, and when we begin to change the culture of a city, then we begin to change the way people make money in a city as well. And the righteous begin to prosper and the unrighteous begin to have less prosperity. Because the kingdom of God brings about a cultural change. And sometimes people resent that when it begins to happen. And so we have a businesswoman that she had to hear the sound of sound teaching. We have a slave girl that she didn't need teaching. Even if they would have given her teaching, she would have been blind to it. What she needed is the sound of a power encounter. Paul had to shout, "Be set free in the name of Jesus." She didn't need a Bible study in which she was being taught the Word of God, in-depth Word of God. She needed a power encounter with God. You see, we all come to God different ways.
0: 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Mark, a lot of people feel drawn to Jesus, perhaps, but they're just something holding them back, a question they can't get past or a doubt they've never had answered. I'm sure you encounter this, don't you?
1: Yeah, as we talk to people about Jesus and about the gospel, sometimes there's lingering questions that become roadblocks or stumbling blocks to people embracing Christianity. Mm-hmm. And maybe you have a son, a daughter, a friend, a coworker that gets stuck on, you know, things like, how can God be good when I see so much evil and suffering around us? Or, you know, I've been taught evolution. You know, does evolution contradict that there's a creator God?
0: Or the fact that I have doubts. I can't possibly come to Jesus if I have doubts.
1: Yeah. Many of us struggle with those things. And our monthly gift offer today is The Case for Faith by Lee Strobel, who was a investigative reporter for a major newspaper in Chicago, and his own struggle with doubt led him to explore, and as an investigative reporter, he actually came to the conclusion that, wait a second, God is true, the Bible is real, Jesus is the way. And so he tackles these issues from that mindset, and I think a lot of people would find that helpful.
0: 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Well, that's all the time we have. I'm Wayne Shepherd, inviting you to join us again when Mark explains what you can do to draw others to God through you. 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
2: 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This is Moody Radio, getting ready for Greg Laurie, A New Beginning, in less than 45 seconds. You know, we've got delays, frustration, silence from God. It all comes with the territory. Moments where you're doing everything right, but nothing is moving. But here's the truth. Easy doesn't grow you. Romans 5, 3 and 4. Tribulation produces perseverance. Perseverance, character. Character, hope. Translation, pressure is part of the process. Hey, so if it feels heavy, that doesn't mean something's wrong. It means something is happening. We've got to stop asking, why is this so hard? And start asking, God, what is this you're producing in me? Because where God is taking you, we can't show up weak. So no, this isn't comfortable, but it is necessary.
8: You are not all that in a bag of chips. And some people think they are. They just think
9: They're the cat's meow.
10: We all know people who are a little self-important, full of themselves. Well, today on A New Beginning, Pastor Greg Laurie says it would be better if they were full of the Spirit.
9: They may be gifted, but they are arrogant. And if you want to see God work in your life, you cannot be an arrogant person. You need to see yourself as you really are.

0: woodworker, a steelworker, or in another form of construction, you know that the tougher the job, the more the need for power tools. Hard to build a skyscraper with just a tape measure and a good idea. Well, spiritually speaking, with some of our assignments, the Lord gives us power tools. And today on A New Beginning, Pastor Greg Laurie points out the importance of putting them to work. It's part of a series in the book of Acts, a series called The Upside Down Life.
1: All right, so let's grab our Bibles and turn to Acts chapter 2 and Romans chapter 12. Acts chapter 2 and Romans chapter 12. And the title of my message is The Gifts That Keep On Giving. Question, how many of you have ever received a gift for Christmas or any other time you did not like? Raise your hand up. Okay. Not everyone's raising their hand. So some of you have always liked the gift you've received. So you get that gift. And let's start with the fruitcake. What is the deal with the fruitcake? Does anyone here like fruitcake to eat? You like? You think it's good? Get out. No. No, don't. He's leaving. No, don't. Maybe as a weapon. Maybe as a doorstop or something to step up on. But really, to eat, they're awful. And my theory is there's one fruitcake on the face of the earth. And we just keep recirculating it decade after decade. Well, question, have you ever seen two fruitcakes next to each other? No, you have not. All right. So fruitcakes, I don't get that as a gift at all, unless you don't like the person. But then there's a person that gives you clothes. Can I give you a word of advice? Don't give clothes to people unless they specifically said, I want that dress or I want that shirt, because you probably have bad taste. All right. And then you receive the gift and you open it and you have to lie. Oh, wow. thank you. And you're immediately looking to serve a seat on this so I can return it. When I give a gift to someone, I say, look, I didn't know what to get you. I thought you might like this. If you don't like it, please take it back. The receipt's in the box. Get what you want. Maybe let me know what you got. I'm fine with that because I want people to be happy with the gift I gave them. And no, there's a person. First, they give you the ugly shirt. That's the first insult. Then a week later, when are you going to wear that shirt I gave you? In your mind, you're thinking, never. Oh, sometime soon, you know, and you never get around to wearing it. It's just those gifts. So then you think, maybe I'll re-gift it. How many of you have ever re-gifted? Re-gifted means you take a gift given to you and you give it to someone else. How many of you done that? Here's the key. Remember who gave it to you. Don't re-gift a gift to the person who gave it to you in the first place. Awkward moment. Yeah. So gifts, we give them, we receive them. Did you know God loves to give gifts? He loves to give gifts. And he has specific gifts just for you. We call them the gifts of the Holy Spirit. And in the book of Acts, we're looking at the work of the Holy Spirit through the lives of very ordinary people. As I mentioned earlier, sometimes this book is titled The Acts of the Apostles. By the way, the Bible doesn't call it that. That was added later. I think we could more accurately describe it as the Acts of the Holy Spirit, because we see the Holy Spirit at work in this book, moving through the lives of people. And I want to take just a moment to think about what this means. The Holy Spirit's power in our life is a practical power. Acts 1:8 says, you shall receive power after the Holy Spirit has come upon you to become a raving lunatic. No, I don't think I've read that verse. It says, you shall receive power, Acts 1:8, after the Holy Spirit has come upon you to be witnesses unto me. See? It's power that enables us to do what God has called us to do. And with that power comes supernatural gifts or abilities we did not previously have. The gifts of the Holy Spirit are not toys to play with. They're tools to build with, and they're weapons to fight with. And we want to find out what those gifts are that God has given to us so we can start using them. And I think if we try to stay away from it, we end up throwing the baby out with the bathwater. By the way, where did that expression come from? Did someone actually throw a baby out with bathwater once? I think back in the old days of the West, you know, they didn't have hot and cold running water, so they'd heat up the old tub, you know, and every family member would go in the same bath water. And by the time the ninth member of the family was in, you'd probably get dirtier being in the bathtub and staying out of it. And I guess the last one to go was the baby. And where's the baby? Oh, she or he was thrown out with the bathwater, whatever. We don't want to miss out on this great blessing of the gifts of the Spirit. 1 Timothy 4:14 says, don't neglect the gift that is in you. Or as another translation puts it, keep your gift dusted off and in use. I like that translation. Keep your gift dusted off and in use. So Paul's talking about our place in the church and how we can use our gifts. Here's one word I would use to sum up the early church. Together. They did things together. Remember my last message was better together. So these folks engaged together. They learned together. They loved together. They worshiped together. They took care of one another. If one believer was in need, other believers would help to meet that need. And this was a powerful testimony to lost people. And in the same way, a unified church is a powerful witness to a divided world. Let me say that again. A unified church is a powerful witness to a divided world because our culture is so divided right now, isn't it? So together, that was the early church. A story is told of a visitor who came to visit the city of Sparta. And the king of Sparta was boasting about the walls of his famous city. The visitor looked around and said, I don't see any walls. And then the king of Sparta said, see, in Sparta, every man is a brick. And then he pointed to his army and the king said, these are the walls of Sparta. And the same is true in the church. Every man is a brick. As the great theologian Pink Floyd once told us, all in all, you're just another brick in the wall. Every person matters. Every brick matters. You are the walls of the kingdom of God. And as we stand together, we can get a lot more done than when we're pulled apart.
2: Pastor Greg Laurie will have the second half of his message in just a moment. Well, Pastor Greg, it's such an encouragement to us here at A New Beginning when listeners tell us how this broadcast has impacted their life.
3: Yeah.
2: In fact, some people even call us and leave a recording of how the program has affected them.
3: Mm-hmm.
2: That's really the way that impacts us most because we get to hear that in their actual voice. Isn't that true?
1: Oh, yes. I can't tell you, Dave, how many times I've met people just out and about who will tell me I'm maybe in an airport or... You know, walking through a market or whatever, and they'll say, are you Greg Laurie? I'll say yes, and then they'll slap me. That happens most of the time, and I don't like that. No, they don't. But, no, generally people are so nice, and they say, I have to tell you a story. Do you have a moment? Yes, I do. Mm. And they'll tell me of how they came to Christ hearing our radio broadcast. That's such a blessing to me, and I want other people to hear those stories. So here's my question to you. Have you made a commitment to Jesus Christ listening to A New Beginning? And maybe you came to Christ at one of our Harvest Crusades or are watching something we did online or whatever it is. But if you came to Christ through our media ministry, I'd love to hear your story. I want you to tell me what happened to you, and we just might use it and put it on air. And a lot of people will be blessed to hear what God has done in your life. So there's a number you can call. It's a designated number to share your story. And Dave, what is that number?
2: Yes, 866-871-1144. You can call anytime. Again, 866-871-1144. Tell us how the Lord has used this ministry to bring you to the Lord. Well, as a part of his series called The Upside Down Life, Pastor Greg is presenting a message today called The Gifts That Keep Giving. And you can get a replay of this insight at harvest.org.
1: Let's go over to Romans 12 and see what Paul says. Romans 12:3, Paul says, I give each of you this warning. Don't think you're better than you really are. Be honest in your evaluation of yourselves, measuring yourselves by the faith that God has given us. Point number one, you are not all that in a bag of chips. Yes, that's an actual sermon point. You are not all that in a bag of chips. You've heard that expression, right? And some people think they are. They just think they're the cat's meow, whatever that means. But, you know, they may be gifted, but they are arrogant. And if you want to see God work in your life, you cannot be an arrogant person. But God gives grace to the humble, you see, and goes out of his way to use unexpected people. You know, I've had the opportunity to meet famous people and powerful people. And so many of them I think of are very down-to-earth, humble people. I think of Daryl Strawberry. The guy's an icon, you know. I interviewed Daryl Strawberry at Angel Stadium. Daryl's walking around. He's a pretty noticeable guy. When you walk with Daryl, you feel very small because Daryl's very tall. And everyone recognizes him. That's Daryl Strawberry. People are running up to him, shaking his hand. And he's such a chill person. Oh, he takes time for people. He prays for people. He uses that fame, if you will, well. I find that interesting. Here's a really gifted, talented person who's genuinely humble. Then I meet someone who isn't really that talented or gifted, and they're arrogant. My attitude is, dude, you're not even talented enough to be arrogant. You should be the most humble person of all. You know why? Because you're not all that in a bag of chips. And if you want to be used by God, you need to see yourself as you really are. Know this, cemeteries are full of indispensable people. You think God's dependent on you? I know God's not dependent on me. He could replace me in a nanosecond. So it's a privilege when God works through me or when God works through you. So here's what Paul is saying. Don't think you're better than you are. Don't think you're worse than you are. Think realistically. If you are given a gift by God, use that gift. Point number two. Whatever gift you have is just that, a gift. Whatever gift you have, it's been given to you by God. It's a gift. Romans 12, verse 5. We being many are one body in Christ, having gifts differing according to the grace that is given to us. So let us use them. Listen to this. If God has given you a gift or gifts, and more likely it's a few gifts, it's irresponsible to not use them. Let me take it a step further. It could even be sinful to not use the gifts that God has given to you. Because we're told over in the book of James, chapter 4, verse 17, to him that knows to do good and does not do it, to him it is sin. So you got to use that gift that God has given you. Number three, we all have a part to play in the church with our spiritual gifts. We all have a part to play. Romans 12, 4, just as our bodies have many parts and each part has a special function, so it is with Christ's body. We are many parts of one body and we all belong to each other. Think of the human body. Now, when you meet someone, you might notice their eyes, you might notice their hair, you might notice whatever, and you don't notice internal organs. But the reality is, what's more important, how beautiful my hair is or how well my heart is functioning? I can tell you, you can function without hair. You miss it. You wish you had it. And any bald person that says, oh, I like being bald, they're lying. Right? We wish we had hair, but we don't, so we've just accepted it. Other people don't accept it, and they wear like a little bird's nest. Also known as a toupee or a hairpiece. But, you know, you can function without hair. To be technical, you can function without sight. You can function without the ability to hear. But you cannot function without your heart beating properly. You cannot function without certain organs functioning as they should. So the point of it is, I don't know what part you are in the body of Christ, but we all have a part to play. We're not all the same. Some are more outgoing, some are more reserved. Some are more big picture, some are more detail-oriented. But everyone has a role. So let's look at a partial list of the gifts of the Spirit. Romans 12, verse 6. In his grace, God has given us different gifts for doing certain things well. If your gift is serving others, serve them well. If you're a teacher, teach well. If your gift is encouraging others, that's a gift of exhortation, be encouraging. If your gift is giving, then give generously. If God has given you leadership ability, take that responsibility seriously. And if you have a gift for showing kindness to others, do it gladly. I'll stop there. Certain terms bubble up here. Do it well. generously, gladly, take this responsibility seriously. So the gift of service is mentioned. To serve behind the scenes is just as important as being up front. And who is this person? This is a person that finds a need and meets it. That's what it means to have the gift of serving. You find a need and you meet it. I think some people honestly think they have the gift of criticism. I always find what's wrong. I don't like this. I disagree with this other thing. And I wouldn't do it this way. All right. What would you do? Well, I wouldn't do anything. I remember hearing the story of some woman that criticized the great evangelist D.L. Moody. She said, "Mr. Moody, I don't like the way you do evangelism." He said, "Well, ma'am, I'm always open to suggestions. How do you do evangelism?" She said, "Well, I don't." He said, "Well, I like my way of doing it better than your way of not doing it." The church isn't perfect. We're going to do everything perfectly every time. So you see a need, how about helping to meet that need? Hey, I'll step in there. What is your need? One of the best ways to find out what your spiritual gifts are is literally volunteer for everything. You'll know quickly if you're good at something or if you aren't. You know, you might say, "Oh, I want to help out in children's ministry." So you go and help and teach a class, and they find you at the end of the class, tied up to a chair. Maybe this isn't your gift. Try to help people out in the parking lot. Cars are running into each other. You don't seem to be that person. You think you're gifted in music. You know, a lot of people think they're good musically who aren't, I have to tell you. They think they have a great voice and they don't. So maybe that's not your gift. But maybe you have a gift in another area you never thought of before. So the main thing is you volunteer for everything. It's like process of elimination. Mark that off, mark that off, mark that off, mark that off. Oh, whoa, I'm gifted at this. Why would I be gifted at this? This is like not what I would normally do. The supernatural gifts are different than your natural talents. You might have natural talents in certain areas, but then a gifting from God in an area you never thought you would have a gifting. It was Chuck Smith who first told me that he felt God had called me as an evangelist. And I was like, why would you think that? He saw a gift in me before I saw it in myself. And sometimes other people will tell you what your gift is before you even know. You might say, "You know, I love it when you do this." Or, "Well, you have a real ability in this one area." I think, "Well, I never thought of that before. Maybe that is your gift."

0: some very practical insight today on A New Beginning. Pastor Greg Laurie is leading our study of Acts 2 and Romans 12 in his message called The Gifts That Keep Giving. As we talk about the gifts God makes available to us, we should mention the most important gift he gave, his Son. John 3:16 says, "For God so loved the world that he gave his only begotten Son, so that whosoever believes in him would not perish, but have eternal life." That's God's most important gift, a way to have our sins forgiven, a way that we can enjoy eternal life. Pastor Greg, what would you say to someone who wants to accept that gift today?
1: What I would say is, he's only a prayer away, which means if you will call upon the name of the Lord right now through prayer, he will hear your prayer and answer your prayer. Listen, if you want Jesus Christ to come into your life, if you want him to forgive you of your sin, if you want to know that you'll go to heaven when you die, just pray this prayer right now after me. Just pray, "Lord Jesus, I know that I'm a sinner, but I know that you're the Savior who died on the cross for my sin and rose again from the dead. I turn from my sin now, and I choose to follow you from this moment forward as my Savior and Lord, as my God and my friend. In Jesus' name I pray. Amen."
0: 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Well, we're so excited to tell you about Pastor Greg's new book called What Every Growing Christian Needs to Know. Pastor Greg, you give some great insight on prayer in the book, among other things. How can we train ourselves to stop treating prayer like just an emergency hotline, you know, and start treating it like a real relationship with communication?
1: Well, thankfully, it can be both. You know, there are times when you're in a crisis and you can call out to the Lord and he promises he'll hear your prayer and he'll answer you. But the best way to pray is just do it continuously. The Bible says, "Pray without ceasing, for this is the will of God in Christ Jesus concerning you." Okay, pray without ceasing. How do I do that? Well, you can do it while you're driving to work. Well, wait, I have to keep my eyes open. Yeah, true. You don't have to close your eyes to pray. But it's just talking with God. It's listening to God. It's communing with God. It's sharing your concerns, your burdens, your joys, all of it with the Lord. And so it's something that every believer should learn to engage in on a regular basis, not unlike your relationship with your spouse or someone that's a close friend. You maybe are texting back and forth all day long. Maybe you're on the phone a little bit, but you're in constant communication with that person that you have a relationship with. The same is true of God. But we do this through prayer. And I want to encourage you to learn how to pray more effectively. There are obstacles to prayer. There are problems that will cause our prayers to not be answered in the affirmative. There are secrets to getting your prayers answered and a whole lot more. And I talk about all of this in my new book, What Every Growing Christian Needs to Know. I also talk about the importance of Bible study, how to get the most out of it. I talk also about the importance of

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2: The church was never meant to stand alone. Mark 3:25 reminds us, a house divided against itself can't stand. 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Again, the church was never meant to stand alone. When we pray together, serve together, love one another, we're stronger together. The enemy divides, Christ unites. Let's stand together, loving God and each other and declaring Christ as King.
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4: Paul and Silas were in the middle of the will of God. And you know what happened to them? They were beaten and thrown into prison. 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Well, Paul and Silas chose to praise God. And the Bible says the prisoners were listening to them. People can see the reality of Christ in our lives much better when we are suffering and when everything is going wrong. And listen, God doesn't cause the bad things to happen, but He allows the bad things to happen, and He does that for a reason. After hearing Paul and Silas's prayers of praise, He freed them from prison, and He saved the hardened jailer and his family. And it all came about because of two people who praised God even when life was caving in on them. God will shine through you to those prisoners who secretly watch your life. Now that's real hope.
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5: In the Bible, Hebrews 12 says that for the joy set before Him, Jesus endured the cross. 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
2: Welcome to Gospel and Life. Our culture often avoids the idea of sin, explaining away wrongdoing as the result of circumstances. But the Bible makes a different claim, that we are sinful by nature and spiritually dead apart from God. Today, Tim Keller explains what that means and how true spiritual life is deeper and richer than we can understand. Now here's Dr. Keller with today's teaching.
3: Let me take you to our passage. Believe it or not, we've left Ephesians 1 as of tonight. No, don't thank me. And no applause. We finally moved on from Ephesians 1 because we're moving through the book, Paul's letter to the Ephesians, and we're beginning Ephesians chapter 2. And what I'm going to do is, though you've got the first three verses in front of you, and that's what we're going to concentrate on tonight, I want to read into the passage a little deeper so you get an understanding of the subject. Ephesians, we said, is about salvation. We shouldn't be afraid or unhappy about using that phrase. The word salvation, unfortunately, doesn't mean much to people today. And in fact, if anything, the word salvation has a negative connotation now. If the average person hears someone talking about being saved or about salvation, they immediately believe that's something narrow and shallow. People don't mind if you're religious, but if you talk too much about salvation, then they begin to think this is a narrow and shallow sort of religion. However, as we read in the scripture, the word salvation is maybe the richest word in any language. That rather than being a narrow and shallow concept, it's the richest and deepest one possible. Ephesians 1, in a sense, looked at salvation and what it means to be a Christian and all of the privileges and the riches of being a Christian. And it looked at it more from God's point of view. How He controls all circumstances, how He works out His plan, how He puts His love on us and so forth. Ephesians 2 is really looking at what it means to be a Christian from the inside, not the outside, from our point of view, not God's point of view. Ephesians 2 is profound psychology. It deals with religious experience in an unsurpassed way. And what I'm going to do tonight is look at verses 1, 2, and 3, because that talks about sin. Whatever became of sin? It's alive and living in Ephesians 2, verses 1 to 3. But I'm going to read to you all the way down to verse 10 to give you an understanding of this first passage that we're going to be looking at for the next few weeks, in which Paul tells us something about what it means to be a Christian from the inside, a participant's eye view of salvation. Chapter 2. As for you, Paul says, you were dead in your transgressions and sins, in which you used to live when you followed the ways of this world and of the ruler of the kingdom of the air, the spirit who is now at work in those who are disobedient. All of us also lived among them at one time, gratifying the cravings of our sinful nature and following its desires and thoughts. Like the rest, we were by nature objects of wrath. But because of His great love for us, God, who is rich in mercy, made us alive with Christ, even when we were dead in transgressions and sins. It is by grace you have been saved. And God raised us up with Christ and seated us with Him in the heavenly realms in Christ Jesus, in order that in the coming ages He might show the incomparable riches of His grace, expressed in His kindness to us in Christ Jesus. For It is by grace you have been saved through faith, and this is not from yourselves. It is the gift of God, not by works, so that no one can boast. For we are God's workmanship, created in Christ Jesus to do good works, which God prepared in advance for us to do. A treasure chest? Let's take a look. I'd like to just look at the first three verses. For you who were dead in transgressions and sins in which you used to live when you followed the ways of this world and of the ruler of the kingdom of the air and the spirit who is now at work in those who are disobedient, all of us lived also among them at one time, gratifying the cravings of our sinful nature and following its desires and thoughts. Like the rest, we were by nature objects of wrath. My, what a downer. That's the way Paul starts talking about salvation. He starts by saying, you were dead in sin. As for you, you were dead in your transgressions and sins. All I want to talk about tonight is what Paul means when he says, you were dead in sin. The reason that this sounds like a downer, but it's not, is this. You can't be saved unless you realize you're in peril. You can't be saved unless you realize you're in peril. I don't know how many TV drama adventures, how many TV plots are based on this idea. Somebody has got a time bomb. There's a bomb in their backpack. Or they've taken poison and they've only got so many hours to live. Or their pacemaker is going to explode the day after tomorrow. Something is wrong with the person. The person's in peril. The person's in danger. The person is out backpacking in the Sierras. Or he's out traveling across the country in a car. Or she's over here and doing something. She doesn't know she's in peril. She doesn't know she's in danger. She doesn't know she ought to be rescued. And if you don't know that you need to be rescued, it's very hard to rescue you. You see? Remember, we've used a good illustration is Patty Hearst when she was kidnapped by her kidnappers, when she joined her kidnappers, and she didn't realize she was kidnapped, and she started to put on the beret and pick up the machine gun and take part in the robberies. It's very, very difficult to rescue somebody who's kidnapped, who's participating in the kidnapping. It's very different to rescue somebody if you don't know you're in peril. And the fact is, that is why, inevitably in the Bible, you can't be saved unless you know you need to be saved. You can't be rescued unless you know you need to be rescued. And it's extremely important, therefore, for us to understand sin. Now, I could make an awful lot of other cases for why we have to try to understand sin and what it means to be sinful. We live in an age that's tremendously confused about it. Early 20th century humanism really thought the idea of human evil was a primitive idea. Late 19th century, earliest 20th century made fun of the Christian doctrine of sin. Really made fun of it. And really saw human beings as basically perfectible, people who, if they were educated and if they were treated with dignity and humanity, would not grow into violent people. In the late 19th century, the early 20th century, the whole idea was if you're a bad person, it's because you were raised bad. If you were a person who was evil and violent, it's because someone was evil and violent to you. In ourselves, we are good. Inherently, we're good. We're decent. We only get evil if we're twisted, and therefore it's ignorance and poor child rearing and all sorts of things like that that create the misery of this world. Most of that optimistic humanism has been completely destroyed by the 20th century itself, by plain old-fashioned history, by World War I and World War II, by genocide. And it's difficult to say, the trouble with Hitler was his mommy didn't treat him right. It's difficult to say that about Idi Amin and Pol Pot and Stalin. It's very difficult. But even beyond that, by the end of the 20th century, there's still a great rejection, of course, of the Christian faith. But more and more people are willing to talk about human evil. Wasn't that long ago that I read in the New York Times about an interesting new therapy. And this therapy, this is a way of helping you deal with your problems, is to recognize the fact that there's a shadow side to you. There's a good you and there's an evil you. And the only way that you're going to overcome your problems is if you are willing to recognize that there's evil in you. And to find out what that evil is and to reject it and to turn away from it. Well, what a radical new therapy. Isn't that interesting? You see, what had to happen, that's something, of course, that Christians and the Christian church has been saying is a way for you to deal with your problems for centuries. There's something about plain facts, there's something about plain experience that has exploded the myth that human beings are basically good and all of our problems come down to poor education and people who didn't read Benjamin Spock, How to Raise Children. We've gotten rid of that idea almost completely, and yet we're still very confused. Because right alongside of a growing understanding that human beings are wicked, and that there's wickedness and there's real indelible, irreducible evil. Evil in us that cannot be explained as something else. Evil that cannot be broken down into something else. You see, I think in the early 20th century, the idea of evil was if there's an evil human being, you can break that down. That's a compound chemical, you know. It's not an element. It's a compound. You can break it down into that person was mistreated, that person's a victim of racism, that person's a victim of oppression, that person is in ignorance, that person hasn't had decent education. We can break down evil into something more basic than evil. And now, that little chemical trick is now seen not to be possible. That there really is something irreducible in us that's evil. There's something irreducible in us that's wicked. We're coming to that conclusion, and at the same time, we wrestle. We still wrestle. We live in a country that, because of the legal system and because of the therapeutic system, there's a tremendous number of people that are still trying to justify their evil by saying, I'm a victim. Now, there's been a lot of articles about that in the last couple of years, what's called the cult of victimization. I don't want to get into that. But you see, right alongside of a growing sense that there really is evil, and there's a shadow self, and we've got to take responsibility. And there's so many psychotherapies that are beginning to say, let's get down to it. We need to confess. We need to admit. We need to repent. These are secular therapies, too. At the same time, there's a lot of confusion because people are saying, well, I couldn't help myself. I'm a victim. I'm a victim of my DNA, you know. I'm a victim of my chromosomes. There was a university president that last year was discovered to be making all sorts of obscene phone calls, in many cases to his own staff, from his presidential office. This is a major university in Washington, D.C. Well, he was forced to resign. Within a week, on the Washington Post, somebody wrote an editorial saying, you can't help that sort of thing. Because you see, that's just the way some people are. Their DNA and their chromosomes is what makes them do that kind of thing. They're not wicked. They're not wrong. They can't help themselves. Maybe that's true. All sorts of people debate those things. But you see, one of the great problems that we have in this culture now is to understand evil. We rejected the idea of the Christian doctrine of original sin a couple hundred years ago as a society. And now we're faced with the fact of inveterate, indelible, irreducible evil, and we don't know what to make of it. So we debate it psychologically when, frankly, we can't deal with these things psychologically. There's a deeper level than psychology. Metaphysics, philosophy, theology. What is real and what is not real about evil is something that you're going to have to get into the area of faith, in the area of religion, in the area of philosophy. You can't deal with it strictly at a therapeutic level. You just can't. When you see the Washington Post debating whether or not the president of American University, who was making obscene phone calls and sexually harassing people on his staff, was wicked or a victim of his chromosomes, you begin to realize we're never going to settle some of these burning issues unless we turn back to the resources of our faiths. Here we go. What do we learn about sin here? I'm only going to look at one thing that Paul says, and I'm only going to deal with one particular aspect of the Christian doctrine of sin tonight, and that is, you're dead in your sins. You're not sick in your sins. You don't have a bad cold in your sins. You're dead in your sins. A lot of people find that a very, very difficult thing to understand or to handle. It doesn't say, for example, that you need improvement. What Paul says is very, very blunt. If you are not quickened, as he says in verse 4, by the Holy Spirit, if you haven't had a change from the outside in which God brings in his nature and brings you to life spiritually, if you're not in Christ, your life is a living death. That's what it says. Life outside of Christ is a living death. I know that's blunt. I know that's stark. I know that many of you might think that that's outrageous. Let me show you what's behind it. Yeah, of course Christianity is outrageous. All I would like to argue for is that the alternatives are even more outrageous if you really are willing to stop and think about them in an objective way. Biblical language here, I must say, is actually sordid. I mean it, sordid, gross, and in some ways very, very horrible. When the Bible talks about being dead in spiritually in sin, it means that there is a tremendous parallel, there's a similarity between being spiritually dead and being physically dead. When Paul says you're dead in sins, he doesn't mean you're physically dead, he means you're spiritually dead. The spiritual death will lead to physical death, but right now it parallels physical death. And if you want to understand what that means, let's think about what a physically dead body is like, and that'll help us understand something about what it means to be spiritually dead. First of all, a physically dead body has no sensation. Now, I'll go through this rather briefly because I'm going to come back and go through it again in a little bit more elaboration. A physical body has no sensation. It cannot respond to stimuli. It cannot respond to what's out there. Sensation is the way in which a body is aware of what's in its environment. Now, we have at least, well, we have five senses. I can be aware of what's out there because it touches me. I can be aware of reality through my sight. I can be aware of reality through my nose. I can be aware of reality through my ears. And of course, I can be aware of reality through my stomach. And anyway, through my tongue, through taste. I can taste, touch, hear, see, and smell. That's sensation. When you're spiritually dead, it means you cannot see, you cannot be aware of your environment. You don't know what's out there. It means not, of course, that you don't know what's physically out there. Doesn't mean you don't know that this is a music stand, that this is a microphone. To be spiritually dead means you don't know what's out there spiritually. Things that... Everything else is more interesting than spiritual truth. The newspaper is more interesting. Television is more interesting. But when it comes to spiritual truths, like the holiness of God and the sovereignty of his grace and Jesus' death on the cross and heaven and hell and righteousness and adoption, those things, as we're going to see in a minute, are not things that you really are aware of as real. They are not real to you any more than the environment around a dead person is real to the dead person. The first part of death is no sensation. The second part of death, no control over the environment. In other words, no strength. See, if I'm aware of my environment, that's sensation. If I want to do something about my environment, that's strength. That's mastery or control of my environment. If my brain says I want to hold the mic, I've got strength. If my brain sends a message through the nervous system to my muscle and I hold it and I grab it, then I've got some control over it. The Bible says, spiritually, you've got no strength. For example, in Romans 5:6, Paul says, when we were without strength, Christ died for us. When we were without strength. In Romans 8, it says, the natural mind is unable to submit to the law of God. Paul says it does not submit. Indeed, it cannot. There's no motive or motor. If I want to take the mic, I have to want to, and then I have to have my want connected through the nervous system to my muscles so that I can actually motor my motive, so that I can do what I want to do. The Bible says that spiritually you can't want God. That's what it means to be dead in sin. And therefore, spiritually, you can't reach out and grab him either. You can't take hold of him. You can't relate to him. You can't seek him. You can't submit to him. You're without strength. So, like a physically dead body, a spiritually dead person has no sensation of the spiritual realm. Like a physically dead body, a spiritually dead person has no strength to submit or seek or do or give yourself to God. And lastly, one last thing, as a result of this, a physically dead body is ugly. And you know why a physically dead body is ugly? Physically dead body is ugly to anyone who's alive, because the body cannot hold itself together. Death always leads to disintegration. The chemicals and the parts of the body that held together through the vitality that was in it, now that that vital principle is gone, the body begins to fall apart. The longer the body is dead, the more it falls apart, the more it becomes pieces. And anyone who's alive, looking at a decayed body, is repulsed. And the Bible says, and has the audacity to say, here, this is where the language of the scripture, I know, is very sordid, but I'm simply trying to be true to the idea. The Bible says that that is exactly how we look to anyone who's spiritually alive, and especially how we look to God. When God looks at us, we're told, even our best deeds, it says in Isaiah, is as a bloody, gory cloth. When God looks at us, he sees what you see when you look at a dead, rotting body. When he looks at our soul, when he looks at our heart, that's what he sees. That's all of what it means when Paul says, you're dead in your sins. You're not sick in your sins. You're not going down for the third time. You know, there's an old Baptist hymn that we used to sing in my church in Virginia. I was sinking deep in sin, far from the something shore, very deeply stained within, sinking to rise no more. But the master of the sea heard my despairing cry. From the waters lifted me. Now safe am I. Don't ask me about the grammar, but they had to make it rhyme, you know? Okay? Any of you ever hear that? You say, I was sinking deep in sin. That's not what the Bible says. It says you're sunk deep in sin. It doesn't say, I was sinking deep in sin, far from the shore, very deeply stained within, sinking to rise no more. I'm going down for the last time. Jesus hears my cry and he comes out to me. That's not what it says here. What it says is not that you're sinking in sin, that you're sunk in sin. See, not that you're drowning in sin, you're drowned in sin. Not that you're actually up on the surface holding out for Jesus, but that you're at the bottom of the sea and you don't even know he's there. And you're not even calling to him because you're dead. Now, somebody's got to say, yes, that's not only sordid, but I think it's unreasonable. I believe any normal and intelligent person will right away say, this is extreme. This is extreme. Yes, you say, there are plenty of people who are broken. There are plenty of people who are hurting. There's plenty of people who aren't submitting to God's will like they should. But most people are trying. Most people are trying to be decent. Most people are trying to be loving. They're trying to be compassionate. They're trying their very best to live as they ought to. The idea of being dead seems to be overblown, seems to be exaggerated. It seems to be over-sensationalized. It seems to be tabloid theology, you see. And I would just like to make the case, and I've done this before, but I've never done it in the evening service anyway, a case on why Paul is able to say this and why Jesus is able to say this as well. You yourselves, there's got to be people out here tonight who say, now by your definition, I don't know if I'm a Christian or not. I certainly never experienced this new birth that you're talking about, or I don't know if I have, but I'm not dead. I might be sick. I might be hurting. I might not love God as much as I want to. I might not believe like I'd like to, but I'm not dead. I'm moving around. I have some sensation. I have some strength. See, I've got some moral sensation and I got some moral strength, but I'm not dead. Yes, you are. Let me make my case. There are levels of life.
2: 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Today's sermon was preached in 1992. The sermons you hear on Gospel and Life Radio were preached from 1989 to 2017 while Dr. Keller was senior pastor at Redeemer Presbyterian Church. Join us next week for the conclusion of Dr. Keller's sermon. 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
0: The U.S. Army has adopted seven critical values for those who enlist: loyalty, duty, respect, selfless service, honor, integrity, and personal courage. They want good people with good values. After Peter and his fellow disciples expressed confidence that Jesus is the Messiah, Jesus ended his public ministry and prepared them for his rejection and crucifixion. In doing so, he pointed to the kind of loyalty his followers would need if they intended to be true disciples. Matthew chapter 16, verse 21. From then on, Jesus began to tell his disciples plainly that it was necessary for him to go to Jerusalem, and that he would suffer many terrible things at the hands of the elders, the leading priests, and the teachers of religious law. He would be killed, but on the third day he would be raised from the dead. Then Jesus said to his disciples, "If you hang on to your life, you will lose it. But if you give up your life for my sake, you will save it. And what do you benefit if you gain the whole world but lose your own soul? Is anything worth more than your soul? For the Son of Man will come with his angels in the glory of his Father, and will judge all people according to their deeds." So, while salvation is free to all who accept Christ by faith, true discipleship costs everything.
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8: Hi, I'm Micah Fichter, a biblical studies student at Moody Bible Institute. The verse of the week is found in Psalm 61, 1 through 2. Hear my cry, O God. Listen to my prayer. From the end of the earth I call to you. When my heart is faint, lead me to the rock that is higher than I. That's Psalm 61, 1 through 2, the Moody Bible Institute verse of the week.
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0: grateful for you.
1: And that's Chandler Moore. You know, the Bible is a book of names. Every name has a meaning, given to reveal the character of the person. For example, the name Jesus means God is salvation. Thus the angel said to Joseph, "You will call his name Jesus, for he shall save his people from their sins." Matthew 1:21. When Andrew brought his brother to Christ the Lord, he said, "You are Simon, the son of Jonah," which name means shifting sand, which was descriptive of him, but under the influence of Christ, he would become a different person. So Jesus says his name will be changed. "You shall be called Cephas," which is by interpretation a stone, something strong and unshakable. See, to know a person's name was to know the person. Thus, God's name means his nature revealed. So, "Hallowed be thy name" in the Lord's Prayer really means, "Reveal yourself to me, O God." Let's be fascinated with the name and nature of our God.

0: We the Kingdom and Rescue Me. We're just back from a trip to Estes Park, Colorado. Spent time in the Rocky Mountain National Park. Drove up to Cheyenne, Wyoming, and spent time with bison up there. Third largest herd in America. Dozens of these big, burly bison, you know. We got to pet a couple of them, actually. Well, here's the thing. You come away from an experience like that, and you see so much of God's handiwork, so much of his creation. You're almost bursting at the seams, wanting to give him the praise, give him the glory for all that he's done.
1: This is the moment.

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And if he is magnified in us, we're going to be more concerned with what God thinks about us than what people think about us. As Peter said in Acts 5:29, we ought to obey God rather than men. My name is John Gager, music ahead from Cochran & Company, Phil Wickham, Stephen McWhorter. Here's Jamie McDonald, Ain't No Way. Every

0: Cochran and Company. And if you're curious, it's 19 minutes past the hour. Toward the end of the 19th century, Swedish chemist Alfred Nobel awoke one morning to read his own obituary in the local paper. Alfred Nobel, the inventor of dynamite, who died yesterday, devised a way for more people to be killed in a war than ever before. And he died a very rich man. Actually, it was Alfred's older brother who had died, and a newspaper reporter had kind of bungled the whole thing. But the account really had a profound effect on Nobel. He decided he wanted to be known for something other than developing the means to kill people efficiently and for amassing a fortune in the process. So he initiated the Nobel Prize, the award for scientists and writers who foster peace. Nobel said, "Every man ought to have the chance to correct his epitaph in midstream and write a new one." Few things will change as much as looking at our life as though it is finished, right?
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1: That's Brandon Lake. 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

0: We're so glad for your company today as we listen to Tasha Layton. There's a time to venture in faith and a time to wait in faith, and it's a wise person who knows which is which, right? Bob Cook says the Holy Spirit will give you perfect peace on any matter concerning God's will. When the Spirit urges you to move, do it. But when he tells you to wait, then wait. You will find that either way, you'll have the energy or patience that you need.
1: It's called a tidal bore, and it looks almost like a tsunami wave, but it's something else altogether. A single, smooth, highly surfable wave that regularly rolls up what's known as Turnagain Arm, just south of Anchorage, Alaska. The wave is caused by a tidal surge that compresses itself through a narrow inlet twice daily. The resulting wave is about 10 feet tall and travels between 10 and 15 miles an hour. Big wave surfers surf that for miles, but it's dangerous. The water is cold, it's remote, help may not come. This summer, a 25-year-old surfer died out in the water, not by drowning, but because of cold and exhaustion. The current was too strong, and there was no one to save him. The same could be said for us, stuck in our sin, helpless to save ourselves, except God sent a rescuer. At the right time, Christ died for us. I'm David Wolin at haventoday.org.
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0: 100 years ago, Moody Radio began proclaiming the unstoppable gospel. But even before that, 20 years before that, believers from all over the world traveled to our campus for the very first Founders Day, which you know today as Founders Week. 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

at Sovereign Grace Music, and we're grateful for your company today. Sam is one of those neighbors who's so helpful. He doesn't know Jesus, but he's been helpful to us. He gets the mail while we're gone, takes care of our trash cans. And so the other day, I caught him. He was going to run some errands and said, I think I might grab some Chinese for supper tonight. I said, hey, I know your favorite Chinese place. Why don't you let us order for you, and you can meet us out on our deck, and we can all eat together. He said, sure. So we did and came and stayed a couple of hours. Sam, a guy who doesn't know Jesus. Wow. Well, that's just one of the kinds of stories you'll hear when you listen to the podcast from Moody Radio called Be Their Neighbor. 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

0: I'm Steve O'Dell with Mission Network News. Lebanon and Israel held a seventh round of talks in Rome this week amid ongoing Israeli strikes in southern Lebanon and Hezbollah's refusal to disarm. Heart for Lebanon's Camille Melki says the talks dealt with Lebanese prisoners held by Israel, proposed pilot zones, and military operations. Pilot zones involve villages within Israel's so-called yellow line.
1: Basically, the pilot zones are a test. Israel would withdraw from small areas that it has occupied in southern Lebanon. The Lebanese army comes in and fills that vacuum. And then the Lebanese government would bestow its leadership and control over those areas.
0: Help Heart for Lebanon demonstrate the love of Christ to people displaced by fighting at missionnews.org. And having the right tools makes any job easier. Unfolding Word just created an entire toolkit for church-centric Bible translators. Unfolding Word's Mark Flood says Foundations BT is a growing library of open-licensed, just-in-time tools, training, and resources. Translators need the tools for pioneer efforts.
2: The aim is to equip the global church for Great Commission work, and in this case, specifically for Bible translation among the unreached.
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0: 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I'm Steve O'Dell.
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0: You know, at the beginning of every day, you and I are given assignments with eternal significance to love and serve people. How you doing with today's assignments? I'm John Gager, and we've got music to help you love and serve people as you love and serve God. Here's Casting Crowns reminding us it starts right here.
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0: On the night you're falling all to pieces, you can bring your lonely heart to Jesus. What if I told you that I believe it?
1: It's 19 minutes past the hour, and D.L. Moody is pictured as full of fun and good humor, often playing jokes. He's the guy that started Moody Bible Institute, and he could relax with young and old, toss back his head, laugh till it rocked, even wiping away tears from his eyes. He liked to gather his associates around him at the close of the day to see who had the best story to tell. And then one day a lady asked him, how could he laugh so hard right after preaching a solemn sermon? And he said, you know, if I didn't, I'd have a nervous breakdown at the pace at which I live. Well, the Bible says that laughter is medicine. It's good for the soul, good for your bones. Let's learn to laugh.
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6: 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When my heart is faint, lead me to the rock that is higher than I. That's Psalm 61, 1 through 2, the Moody Bible Institute verse of the week.
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0: That's John Reddick, and Puritan Thomas Vincent wants you to remember, while you were under the guilt of sin, you were bound over by the justice of God to suffer the vengeance of eternal fire. But, being pardoned, your obligation to future punishment is taken off, and you are no more liable to wrath to come and the vengeance of hell than if you had never sinned. So, will you not love the Lord Jesus Christ, who has purchased for you so great a privilege? Haven't your sins been very numerous, very heinous, and has Christ obtained the pardon for them all? So, will you not love Christ much? Boy, that's a question for all of us. Will we not love Christ much?
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0: Brant Gustafson served as a staff announcer at Moody Radio Cleveland in 1959. Eventually, he was called to Chicago, where he oversaw the broadcasting department. Brant became the host of Dr. George Sweeting's new broadcast, Moody Presents, and also What Goes On Here. 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

perfectly. And that's Micah Tyler. I'm John Gager, inviting you to ask that Bible question you've had, the one that's been rumbling and bumbling around in your brain for weeks or months now. 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And then he'll email you a personal reply to that question of yours. Again, connect at thelandandthebook@moody.edu. Here's Cody Carnes. I'm

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1: That's Tim Whitehead, the Executive Director of Galcom International Canada. I'm Andy Napier, and this is Footsteps from TWR. As technology increases, especially in the digital world, that makes surveillance easier for certain countries. And as a result, it makes what Christians access on the internet dangerous. It can be tracked. And Tim, that's why radio in these parts of the world is so important, because it can't be traced.
0: For the broadcaster as well as the listener, we know that the Chinese government's tracking people's internet usage. 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

A simple lifestyle devotes itself to authenticity, those things that have eternal value, people, love, service, worship, and prayer. Thoughts from Richard Swenson. Hey, welcome, I'm John Gager. Music coming up from a great slate of artists like Forrest Frank, Casting Crowns, Phil Wickham. Here's Kate Thompson. Do you

0: Your time is 21 minutes past the hour as we hear from Forrest Frank. And I have a question for you. Did you ever think that the Bible is a book of names? You ever think about that? Every name has a meaning given to reveal the character of the person. For example, the name Jesus means God is salvation. Thus, the angel said to Joseph, "You shall call his name Jesus, for he will save his people from their sins." When Andrew brought his brother to Christ the Lord, Jesus said, "You are Simon, the son of Jonah," which name means shifting sand, which was kind of descriptive of him at the time. But get this, under the influence of Christ, he would become a different person. So Jesus says his name will be changed. You'll be called Cephas, which is by interpretation a stone, meaning strong and unshakable. That's what Jesus can do with a life dedicated to him.
1: No matter where an evangelist may preach, there will always be those who will reject the message. The majority will turn down the invitation to receive Christ.
2: That sounds pretty discouraging. But Billy Graham knew there was much more to the story.
1: But there will be a small minority who will truly repent of their sins and receive Christ as their Savior. The Word of God will be proclaimed. And we have the promise of Scripture that it will not return unto him void. The Bible teaches that God's purposes for this age is to call out a people for his name.
2: And that people, like you and me, are called to tell people about Jesus Christ. 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We're the Billy Graham Evangelistic Association.
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0: now.
1: And that's Toby Mac. Got to tell you about Stefano. Here's a guy who loves to climb. Climbs mountains all over the world, but he's got a passion to not just climb mountains and indulge his hobby. He wants to demonstrate the love of Christ to Jewish people using mountain climbing. Yeah, there are all kinds of mountains, by the way, in Israel. And he's got stories to share this week at thelandandthebook.org. A manly man. You'll love the conversation at thelandandthebook.org. Here's Zach Williams.

0: Sidewalk Prophets, and Father Let It Be. Did you know that pagans mistakenly identified the early Christians as Christians, C-H-R-E-S-T-I-A-N-S? The reason was because the Greek word Christos meant useful, and Christians were considered by society as the useful ones. They followed the example of Christ, who went about doing good, healing, that sort of thing. Well, you know what? You and I are going to be known by something. It's either by our protests or by our being useful, doing good, showing kindness. What's it going to be?
1: In the Oops department, this statement by a Decca Recording Company executive back in 1962 may take the cake. He said, "We don't like their sound. The guitar music is on the way out." He was regretfully talking about why Decca didn't pursue a new band from England called the Beatles. Man's track record in predicting the future is not very good, but God's track record is perfect. No biblical prophecy about the future has ever gone unfulfilled, and none ever will. If you're interested in where the world is headed, perhaps God's predictions are the best place to look. This is David Jeremiah, encouraging you to get on the road to new life. Discover what God says about the future on Route 66.
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Here's City of Light. What

So we started this set of broadcasts in trouble. My guess is it's only going to get worse. Probably already has. Hi, this is Dave Zanotti. Let's talk about it today on the Public Square. You don't go on radio and on podcasts, on videos, and all this stuff. You don't have a place called the Public Square to start trouble, do you? I mean, the idea is come together under the lamppost and get the light. Well, sometimes the light causes us to see things that make us very

0: begin by telling people that Europe is haunted by a spirit. And the spirit is the doctrine that they're propagating. You could say, well, that was allegorical or illustration. I don't know. Why would atheists be talking about spirits? I just don't get it. Well, the fact of the matter is there's a lot about communism people don't get until they study it. And socialism and communism are both the same thing. Oh, historians might argue and disagree. There's a difference between Marx and Engels and Lenin. Yeah, we're going to get into all that on the public square, but I think you'll find we're in the same neighborhood. If you'd like to learn more about this subject and something maybe you could use to share with friends, please visit us today at thepublicsquare.com. I'm Dave Zanotti on The Public Square. 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
1: Snow white leather and cherry red twine don't make a baseball. It's the core, what's on the inside, that counts. A lot of us want to appear unsmudged on the outside. If we look good, then everybody will think we are good. But God looks on the inside. The Bible says all of us have sinned, so our core, our heart, needs to be cleansed. Do you want a new heart and a fresh start? Then call us at 1-888-NEED-HIM.
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You ever feel like your love for God is maybe just fading a bit? Or maybe your love has grown cold, downright cold. You know, you can fall in love with Him just by opening His Word. It's true. I'm John Gager here with you. Glad to be hanging out. Here's what's coming up. Leanna Crawford, House Fire, C.C. Winans. Here's Hillsong Worship Now with King of Kings.

0: The clock says it's 19 minutes past the hour. Toward the end of the 19th century, Swedish chemist Alfred Nobel awoke one morning to read his own obituary in the local paper. Alfred Nobel, the inventor of dynamite, who died yesterday, devised a way for more people to be killed in a war than ever before. And he died a very rich man. Actually, it was Alfred's older brother who had died, and a newspaper reporter had kind of bungled the facts. But the account had a profound effect on Nobel. He decided he wanted to be known for something other than developing the means to kill people efficiently and for amassing a fortune in the process. So he initiated the Nobel Prize, the award for scientists and writers who foster peace. Nobel said every man ought to have the chance to correct his epitaph in midstream and write a new one. Boy, few things will change us as much as looking at our life as though it is finished. Hebrews 9:27 says, it's appointed unto man once to die, and after this, the judgment. Let's be sure we're living now for then.
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2: Some of you, when God called you to your dream, you were so prideful, puffed up, egotistical, self-centered that God couldn't use you. So he's got to break you, humble you, strip you of your egocentric life. And then finally, when you think now that you have nothing to give, God says, now I can use you because there's less of you and more of me. Now you're walking in humility. This is exactly where God wanted you. You think you're disqualified, but God says, now finally you're qualified. You think it's over, and God says, no, it's just starting. You think I'm broken down, now I don't have anything to offer. No, God says, now, it's exactly where I want you, because finally, you're less of yourself, and you know your weakness, and now you're more dependent on me, and that's exactly what I want to do. That's how I can use you. Thank God that some of you are just getting to the point where God can use you in a mega way.
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The clock says it's 27 minutes past the hour as we listen to Big Daddy Weave. You know, the Bible has a surprising amount of stuff to say about the way we communicate. It says, don't let any unwholesome talk come out of your mouth. It says we should speak psalms, hymns, and spiritual songs to one another. And on it goes. But we seldom give a lot of that any thought. 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A biblical approach to communication. 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Here's Crowder. Still.

0: Appreciate you hanging out with us today. That's Pat Barrett. There's a time to venture in faith and a time to wait in faith. And it's a wise person who knows which is which. Bob Cook points out that the Holy Spirit will give you perfect peace on any matter concerning God's will. When the Spirit urges you to move, do it. But when He tells you to wait, then wait. You'll find that either way, you'll have the energy or the patience that you need.
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0: What is

0: the annual salary of many Americans. Some universities have approached or surpassed the six-figure mark for a single year of attendance. Tuition, housing, fees, meals, and other expenses are staggering. Those costs are passed on to the students. Many schools are competing to attract students with upgraded housing, rec centers, and expanded programs. Another factor is the availability of student loans. Easy access to financing has allowed tuition to rise faster than inflation for decades. Students often borrow to cover the difference without realizing the financial implications. The result? Many graduates enter the workplace with substantial debt burdens that affect major life decisions. That's crazy. Here's what I want you to take away. Carefully evaluate the expected return on the investment in a college degree. Not all require an expensive education. Sometimes community college, in-state universities, apprenticeships, or trade programs provide a more affordable path to the same goal. Proverbs 24:3 says, "By wisdom a house is built, and through understanding it is established." Wise stewardship means counting the cost before making major financial commitments. Education can be a valuable investment, but like anything, it should be approached with discernment, planning, and prayer. Now, for five decades, God has touched countless lives through Crown's outreach. Join the celebration with a gift of gratitude. Just go to crown.org/radio and give a gift of $50 or more to spread the multiplication of faithful stewards. That's crown.org/radio.
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Maybe you're looking for victory over a bad habit. I'm reminded of the Hungarian proverb that says, the bad habit is first a wanderer, then a guest, and finally the boss. Isn't that about it? Well, Ephesians 5:1 says, be imitators of God. Now that's a habit worth pursuing. Hi, I'm John Gager. Listen to this playlist we got coming up for you. Toby Mac, Zach Williams, Casting Crowns, Here's We the Kingdom, and Rescue Me.

0: Your time is 19 minutes past the hour. That's Toby Mack. Listen to this thought from Puritan Thomas Vincent. He says, while you were under the guilt of sin, you were bound over by the justice of God to suffer the vengeance of eternal fire. But, being pardoned, your obligation to future punishment was taken off. You were no more liable to wrath to come and the vengeance of hell than if you had never sinned. So, will you not love the Lord Jesus Christ, who has purchased for you so great a privilege? Haven't your sins been very numerous, very heinous? And has Christ obtained the pardon of them all? Will you not love Christ much? Boy, that's a question for every one of us. Will we not love Christ much?
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That word Hosanna we've just heard sung, it actually means Lord, save us. It's a prayer of desperation. Save us. And you and I, every one of us, need to be saved by God. Saved from what? The judgment of hell itself that is due us for our wrongdoing. We've all sinned, the Bible says, and fallen short of the standard of God's perfection. And the wages or result of that sin is death. Well, the good news is this. It's by grace that we're saved. There it is, saved through faith. That not of ourselves, it's the gift of God, not of works, so no one can boast or brag. If you'd like to have a conversation with a volunteer right now about what it means to be saved, pick up your phone and call 888-NEED-HIM, 888-NEED-HIM. Here's Jamie McDonald.

0: That's Megan Woods. And while we are down here, not in heaven, we've got questions about heaven, questions about all kinds of things in the Bible. 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A Moody Bible Institute prof will answer that question, shoot you back an answer in a couple of days. 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
2: Some of you, when God called you to your dream, you were so prideful, puffed up, egotistical, self-centered that God couldn't use you. So he's got to break you, humble you, strip you of your egocentric life. And then finally, when you think now that you have nothing to give, God says, now I can use you because there's less of you and more of me. Now you're walking in humility. This is exactly where God wanted you. You think you're disqualified, but God says, now finally you're qualified. You think it's over, and God says, no, it's just starting. You think I'm broken down, now I don't have anything to offer. No, God says, now it's exactly where I want you, because finally you're less of yourself and you know your weakness, and now you're more dependent on me, and that's exactly what I want to do. That's how I can use you. Thank God that some of you are just getting to the point where God can use you in a mega way.
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First John 5, verse 4, for whatever is born of God overcomes the world. And this is the victory that has overcome the world, our faith. You and I need to view temptations as our heavenly coach's way to keep us from fumbling our faith. Yeah, there is no temptation taken you but such as is common to man. God's not going to allow you or me to be tempted beyond what we are able to bear, but will with that temptation also make a way of escape that we are able to bear it. Here's Elevation Worship.

0: interested. And we think about those things all the time, and we're not taking our eyes off of ourselves.
1: Preston says accountability protects us. Without it, we drift toward isolation and self-focus.
0: The Lord said, what are the two greatest commandments? Love the Lord your God with all your heart, soul, mind, and strength. What's the second one? Love others like yourself, right? As you would be loved. And so there's connection with other people. Then we got to make sure relationship vertically is right to have the horizontal relationship. And so important to be in community. And the answer to that is accountability. And I had a guy one time say, and I invited him to the accountability group. And he looked at me and goes, why in the world do you want anybody to get in your head like that to understand all that? I mean, that's private stuff, right? But you know what? If we don't have somebody asking us questions about our private thought life that we all have, right? Is it on target? Is it focused on the Lord? Is it focused on you? Is it focused on other things? Just being in community with other believers that want to get better and grow in the Lord and grow together makes a big difference.
1: Who is walking with you? 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You'll both be stronger for it. To hear more stories like Preston's, visit crew.org/life.
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0: Had a chance to see him live in concert at a music festival recently about the song. 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Cochran and Company, From the Word to Life, early this Saturday morning. I'm Dodd Morris. 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
2: Be strong and courageous, the Lord told Joshua, for the Lord your God is with you wherever you go. Hi, I'm Rob West. Biblical courage is not bravado or self-confidence. It's faithfulness rooted in God's presence and promises. And when it comes to money, we often need that courage to give, to resist pressure, and to obey God even when it costs us. Today, Dr. Craig Bartholomew joins us to talk about the virtue of fortitude. And then we'll take your phone calls on any financial question at 800-525-7000. This is Faith and Finance, biblical wisdom for your financial journey. Well, we're concluding our series on the cardinal virtues and how Christian character shapes the way we handle money. We've talked about prudence, temperance, and justice. Today we turn to fortitude or courage. Our guest today is Dr. Craig Bartholomew, director of the Kirby Lang Center for Public Theology in Cambridge, England, and a leading theologian who has authored numerous books and commentaries, including one of my favorites on the book of Ecclesiastes. Dr. Bartholomew, what a treat to have you here. Thanks for joining us.
3: Oh, it's my pleasure.
2: Dr. Bartholomew, when many people hear the word courage, they may think of dramatic acts of bravery, but in the Christian tradition, fortitude is often broader and deeper than that. How do you define fortitude?
3: This is an excellent question. I mean, I do think courage or fortitude does include dramatic acts. So that's one thing just to say, that often in our lives there are crisis points where real courage is required.
2: Yes.
3: And so you quoted from, you know, God speaking to Joshua, and of course conquering the land was a critical moment, and that required real courage and fortitude. So it does include those dramatic moments, but fortitude is about resilience. It's about resolve, enduring resolve. It's about grit and endurance. And I think one way to get at this is that the Christian life is not a sprint. It's much more like a marathon. And I think one of the quotes that I love that helps us to get at this is Eugene Peterson quotes the philosopher Nietzsche, most remarkably, that the long obedience in the same direction always produces great things. And I think fortitude is a lovely word which gets at that sustained following of Jesus over a lifetime.
2: Yes. Wow, I love that. It's this idea of faithfulness to our Lord. As you know, Dr. Bartholomew, our focus here on this program is around money and how we can be wise stewards of everything that belongs to God, yet entrusted to our care. Money often exposes our fears, the fear of not having enough, the fear of the future, the fear of losing status, the fear of disappointing others. How does fortitude help us face those fears honestly without being ruled by them?
3: Yeah, so this is an excellent question, and it's very interesting to be conscious of what we fear. And I think money and fear will be very closely related only if we have made the very modern Western mistake of locating our security, our identity, our sense of self-worth in wealth.
2: Yes.
3: So, I mean, if your identity is tied up with how wealthy you are, if your security and your sense of well-being is entirely dependent on wealth, then anything that endangers that or looks like threatening that will result in tremendous anxiety and fear. Mm. And so the way to escape this is to make sure that one's sense of security, one's sense of identity, one's sense of personhood is located in God and not in money or wealth. But if you locate it, you know, which many, many people do today, I mean, this is the pervasive sort of disease of the West, that my whole being is tied up with how much wealth I have.
4: That is so rich. We're talking today about fortitude. Fortitude is not about being fearless, but faithful, anchored in God's story and strengthened by his promises. More with Dr. Craig Bartholomew, director of the Kirby Lang Center for Public Theology in Cambridge, England. Right after this break, we'll talk generosity, we'll talk integrity, and where this shows up in your financial life. We'll be right back.
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4: Well, we've been in a wonderful series here on the cardinal virtues and how Christian character shapes the way we handle money. Today, our final of the virtues, we're talking fortitude or courage. With us today is Dr. Craig Bartholomew. Dr. Bartholomew is the director of the Kirby Lang Center for Public Theology in Cambridge, England. He's a leading theologian. He's written numerous books and commentaries, and we're so delighted to have him with us today. We've been talking about fortitude, Dr. Bartholomew, and you know what? We don't have to go any further than Jesus to see perfect courage embodied, not merely in facing physical danger, but in that faithful obedience to the Father that you described in the previous segment. Isn't that right?
3: Yes, absolutely. And I mean, it struck me that this is characteristic of Jesus' whole life, but especially his 3 years of public ministry. And I think most of our listeners will recall that at the start of his public ministry, he goes out into the wilderness, and there he is tempted 3 times by Satan. Now, of course, all those temptations are very interesting, but at the heart of them is the temptation not to go the route of the cross. And part of that is to be offered all the wealth that the world can offer, but not to go the route of the cross. And what Jesus does in resisting those temptations is to discern the call that is upon his life, and then to pursue that call with resilience and fortitude. So fortitude is at the heart of Jesus' life, and it should be at the heart of the life of his followers.
4: Yes. And yet what we see in Scripture, Dr. Bartholomew, is that money can be one of those chief idols that competes with devotion to our Lord. You know, we see in the parable of the sower, the deceitfulness of riches, among other things, is what choked out the word. So money is a good gift from a good God, but it can rival our hearts if it doesn't sit in its proper place. Isn't that right?
3: Yes, 100%. And the temptation, one of the temptations from Satan is, look, I can offer you all the kingdoms of the earth. So I can offer you power. I can offer you, you know, wealth that you've never dreamed of. But don't go the route of the cross. Mm. So money is a creational good, but has to be in the right place. And when it gets out of the right place and becomes an idol, then one is in deep trouble.
7: Yes. On the other hand, when we hold it loosely and give it generously, it can in some ways loosen the grip that money can have over us. And it does require fortitude. You know, sometimes giving requires courage because it confronts our desire for security or control that you spoke of. How does fortitude shape a generous life?
3: Well, I think fortitude shapes a generous life in that generosity is not concerned so much about myself as about others, and especially others who are less fortunate than myself.
7: Yes.
3: So, you know, the danger with the cultures in which we live is not only is it all about wealth, but it's all about me.
7: Mm.
3: And when we follow Christ, that sort of self-centeredness becomes decentered. And then we are able to put God first. And then once we put God first, then God calls us to care for our neighbor.
7: Yes.
3: And so it becomes a very poignant question in the modern world, who is our neighbor?
7: Mm.
3: And often our neighbor may be the person living just down the road, but it may also be people in other countries who are deeply, deeply impoverished.
7: Mm.
3: And so generosity is the a removal of making everything about me.
7: Yes.
3: And making it about God. And once we do that, then God directs us to care for our neighbor. And that's where generosity arises.
7: Mm. And as Jesus said, it is better to give than to receive. There's something that happens inside of us as we have the ability to participate in God's redemptive purposes in the world through our giving. What a privilege it is, and I find that joy often follows. Dr. Bartholomew, let's talk about honesty and integrity. This is another place where this shows up. You know, it can take courage to tell the truth or refuse compromise or do the right thing when it might cost us financially. So how does fortitude strengthen us in those moments?
3: Well, fortitude is the commitment to following Christ with resilience and endurance. And so I think there are some questions that need to be addressed if we're to really see what fortitude involves. So, you know, we have to ask ourselves, what kind of culture do we live in? How does the economy function in this culture? And we have to do some very hard thinking about that so that we can work out where the idols lie and where legitimate economic activity lies. And of course, the economies of our cultures are littered with idols in the West.
7: Yes.
3: So if you think, for example, of America today, many people would argue, for example, that corruption extends to the highest levels of the country. And when money and wealth are connected with power, it's very easy just to go along with it or to try and baptize it in the name of Christ.
7: Mm.
3: And this is where I think discernment is required. And then once one is able to discern what is good and what is bad, then it requires enormous courage to follow the right way and to say no to corruption and dishonesty and injustice.
7: Mm, that is well said. We've got about 90 seconds left. I would love for you to finish our time together by talking about how we can cultivate fortitude without becoming self-reliant. What keeps Christian courage, Dr. Bartholomew, rooted in prayer and humility and community and trust in God's promises?
3: Yeah, so this is a very good question, and I think I will just try and be as brief as I can. One thing is that fortitude needs to characterize us as individuals, but always in community.
7: Yes.
3: So, you know, one can be very resilient about the wrong things. So we need community to help us to have fortitude and be resilient about the right things. Mm. And then I would say that means we need wisdom.
7: Yes.
3: I mean, finance is a very complex thing. And we need insight into where the idols lie and what's good investing, what's bad investing, and so on and so forth. And so community, wisdom, discernment, I think are really critical in this regard, so that when we commit ourselves to resilience and endurance, we really are following Jesus and not following something else.
7: Yes. Well, what a treat today to have you here. This was such a rich conversation and an incredible way to close out our series on the cardinal virtues. Dr. Bartholomew, thanks for your time, sir.
3: That's a pleasure.
7: Our guest today has been Dr. Craig Bartholomew, director of the Kirby Lang Center for Public Theology in Cambridge, England, author of numerous books, including one of my favorites on Ecclesiastes. 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
7: 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Bertha, how can I help you?
10: Thank you for taking my call. I would like to know, what is the procedure for setting up a trust for my children, and do I need a lawyer?
7: Yeah. Setting up a trust, Bertha, begins with identifying what the trust is intended to accomplish, and then working absolutely with a qualified estate planning attorney to draft the appropriate documents. So, you know, typically when somebody puts a revocable trust in place, just meaning you can change it if you want to while you're alive, you would want to clarify your goals. And most people are using it to avoid probate, or they want to control when and how their heirs receive an inheritance, or provide for a child with special needs, or in the case of an irrevocable trust, protect assets from creditors. What is your primary objective in thinking about a trust?
10: Well, to avoid probate, and I just would like for them to be able to get it, you know, without having any problems with probate or anything like that.
7: Yeah, got it. So that can be, you know, a certainly accomplished with a trust and keeping the assets out of the probate court. The revocable living trust is usually the primary way folks will do that. So it's the most comprehensive option. It does require, though, that any assets that you want to, you know, flow through the trust be titled in the trust, so that they pass to beneficiaries without probate. And the successor trustee that you name in the trust documents can manage and distribute them privately according to the trust terms. The other way to do that alongside a trust would be through a beneficiary designation. So this is typically for retirement accounts or life insurance policies or annuities, where you're able to add a beneficiary to the account, and then it generally will avoid probate and go straight to the named beneficiary. And then there's also something called a transfer on death or a payable on death. And that can be added, depending on your state, to real estate, bank accounts, brokerage accounts, things like that. But the revocable living trust is that legal instrument that allows you to have anything titled in the name of the trust or where the trust is the beneficiary of it at your death to pass to your heirs outside of probate. It's going to require an attorney to draft it for you. It's probably going to cost you $3,000 roughly, and can be a very effective tool. The other added benefit of the trust is twofold. One is that if you are living but you're incapacitated, your successor trustee can step in and manage the assets of the trust, even though you're still alive. That's not the case with a will. The second thing is a will passes everything immediately following probate. A trust is able to pass over time if you choose. So you could say, you know, pass certain assets upon the graduation of college, or, you know, pass something at 20 and then 30 and then 40. I mean, you have that kind of control with a trust that you don't have with a will.
10: Thank you.
7: All right, Bertha.
10: Thank you very much.
7: You are welcome. If you need to contact an estate planning attorney who is a Christ follower, you could reach out to a certified kingdom advisor at findacka.com and just ask for a referral. They would all have one that they work with. Thanks for your call today. Let's see. We're going to head to Texas and welcome Kes. Go ahead.
11: Yeah. My question is it ideal for husband and wife to share the same checking account and how do we manage such to avoid conflict?
7: Yes, it's a great question because, you know, this is something that comes up a lot. We've actually, you know, dealt with this a good bit on the program over the years. You know, here's the reality is that two become one flesh in marriage. And that includes everything. That includes, you know, your finances as well. And so I think, you know, having one account as opposed to separate is really going to foster the kind of unity that you're looking for. Because so often when we keep everything separate, it really begins to foster or develop the mine and yours mentality. But when we put everything together and we have jointly set goals, starting with our values, and then we create a spending plan that reflects those deeply held values and priorities as Christ followers and where God is leading you as a couple and as a family. And then the money, the spending plan is actually how you work that out, because money is a tool to accomplish God's purposes. And you do that jointly. That really then promotes the trust by making sure there's no hidden purchases. And, you know, we're looking at this as something that really is for the two of us as one flesh. You know, you remain individuals, but marriage really is a partnership that requires that trust and openness and communication. And God's design is, of course, unity. So how do you go there if one spouse is just resistant or hesitant? Well, I think the first thing is to make sure that both of you are on the same page, that the jointly held assets with joint accounts, not separate, and a spending plan that you all work on together is not about controlling anyone or limiting anyone. It really is about finding God's heart for you as a couple and seeing money as a tool and then pursuing what God has for you together and working on it together. Now, there's probably going to be one bookkeeper, the person that's more administratively and detail-oriented first. And then secondly, I would say there's still room in that spending plan for each of your unique personalities and interests and passions to be reflected. It's not like you're trying to just control everything. But at the same time, I do recommend that you bring everything together, because the moment you start saying, well, that's your money and this is mine and you pay those expenses and I'll pay these, it just doesn't foster that unity that I think God desires. Does that make sense, though?
11: Yes, it does. Thank you so much.
7: You're welcome. Let me do this. I'd like to send you a book, Kes, that I think perhaps maybe you ask your wife, say, listen, honey, I'd like to just explore God's heart for how we can have more unity with regard to every facet of our marriage, but certainly including this area of money management. And there's a book that Howard Dayton wrote, my good friend and mentor and former host of this program. It's called Money and Marriage, God's Way. And if you and your wife would commit to reading that together, maybe you go through it, every week you do a different chapter or something, and then talk about it. I think that may paint a picture for the unity in marriage that I'm describing and give you a roadmap for the mechanics of what that looks like. And I think if you start with your values and priorities and then, allow the money management to be a reflection of that, and you use Money and Marriage God's Way as kind of the course that you'll chart to get there, I think it'll be a blessing to you. So you stay on the line, Cass. We'll get your information and we'll get that book right out to you. We appreciate your call today, sir. God bless you. Thanks to my team today. That's Lisa, Amy, Tahira, Jim, and Rihanna, and everybody here at FaithFi. We'll see you next time. Bye-bye.
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0: It's been said, without goals and plans to reach them, you're like a ship that sets sail with no destination. Rob West was speaking with Ron Anderson this past week about life planning. What is it? How do you do it? Why is it important in every aspect of our life, including our finances? 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Good morning. I'm Dodd Morris. Focus on the Family is just ahead.
13: Churches are now facing new questions in the age of AI, artificial intelligence. Stay tuned.
14: 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Here's attorney David Gibbs Jr.
13: Most Americans are turning to artificial intelligence for spiritual advice. A recent study found approximately 1 in 3 adults believe that AI, artificial intelligence, is just as reliable as a pastor's guidance. 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
6: If you get frustrated, go take a walk, go pray, go do something with your spouse. Don't do that with a child. Emotional consequences are not healthy.
5: That's Dr. John Townsend, and he joins us today on Focus on the Family with Jim Daly. He's going to help you set boundaries with your children. I'm John Fuller.
7: John, I'm looking forward to this. I mean, my boys are now in their 20s, but this is the kind of information I wish I would have understood and digested with Gene to be able to do this better. I mean, we understood the concepts, but we didn't slow down to really apply them as best as we could. And for that reason, you know, we want to make sure you're equipped as a parent of younger children to be able to apply these boundaries, because the outcomes are so good. And children feel more confident, more secure, even though it takes a little bit of, discipline to be able to apply these as a parent. But it's going to be great content.
5: Yeah, and Dr. John Townsend is a speaker and best-selling author, and we're covering a book he co-wrote with Dr. Henry Cloud. It's called Boundaries with Kids, How Healthy Choices Grow Healthy Children. And we'll encourage you to get a copy of that.
7: Yeah, that's so good. Welcome. Good to have you back, John.
6: Great to be here.
7: What are some of those obstacles that parents run into when they're setting boundaries?
6: Well, there's two ways to look at the obstacles. First is things that kids do to oppose boundaries, that they don't like them at first. They escalate sometimes, and they blow up, or they melt down. Sometimes they withdraw and feel hurt, and, you know, they don't feel very loved. And sometimes they manipulate to get around it. But that's not the biggest obstacle. The biggest obstacle is us. The parent, and some attitudes that we have and mindsets that we have that we've got to look at. That makes the biggest difference in the world. Let me give you a few examples. One is to need the child's love. I need my child to think I'm good and loving and helpful and think positive of me. I need my child. Well, if you need your child to think positive of you, you'll never say no. You'll be the circus parent. Another one is, this is a technical term, but it's very important in parenting, fragilizing. To fragilize means to think that your child is a little broken egg, that you've got to walk on eggshells around so that when child gets uncomfortable because you're frustrating them or saying no, are they going to fall apart? Are they going to have a nervous breakdown? And that's making somebody who's pretty resilient most of the time fragile. That's a problem in parenting.
7: Let me ask you in that regard, because this is a really critical point. The fact that culturally we're avoiding allowing that resilience, because we're doing exactly what you're saying. We're overprotective. We're overly engaged. And I think, again, this is one of those aha moments for a lot of parents who are watching or listening, who are the helicopter parent, the hovering parent, because they feel that's the responsibility of a parent of a 3-year-old, 5-year-old, 9-year-old. why do we need to back down a

0: little bit because of the outcomes that will occur if we don't.
1: Yeah, the best way to look at that is look at the sources for reality. One is the research. It just says if you are always keeping the child from any discomfort or unhappiness of any kind, you put out an anxious child. They feel insecure, like I don't have the strength to handle, you know, hard things, and I don't have frustration tolerance. And all of a sudden, they're very scared about life because somebody took care of this for them. The second is project into the future. Now, if I don't want him or her at 9 to ever feel bad, what kind of a husband or a wife or a worker or a minister or a friend are they going to be? They're going to be overwhelmed with life all the time. And the third source is, let's read our Bible. What does it say in Ephesians? It says that we're supposed to build each other up with grace and truth. Well, grace is the love and the support and the listening. And truth is, hey, there's some house rules here. Mm. So it's just not even a question anymore that the children need to know what no means and to have their own no, ultimately.
0: Yeah, that's so good. We're going to do something a little different. We've got some callers who have sent their questions in knowing this program was going to occur, which I think is great. So, you know, our goal here at Focus is to help you do this parenting job as best as you can. That's always our goal. And hearing from you in this way, I think we're going to do a few, is a great way to put real people in this spot and let them ask you a question. So mm-hmm. Let's take the first one.
2: I'm wondering at what age it's appropriate to start disciplining your child. In general, you know, I was always taught that you just start as early as possible, but I'm wondering, like, what age they can start connecting the cause and effect of their actions. Like, I would assume it's before they can have, you know, a full conversation, but I'm just not sure what that point is.
1: It's a great question. I don't believe in a lot of this during infancy. The first 12 months, that child is busy just trying to figure out what the world is and where love is and where safety is. And they don't even have the neurological capacity yet to understand the meaning of the word no. It was a few exceptions, maybe structure and feeding times and nap times later in the first year. But toddlerhood is where I believe it needs to begin, which is, you know, the onesie-twosie. And that's when they can learn language. Cognitively, they can go, oh, there's this word called no, I need to understand this. And if a parent will lovingly just set out house rules, you know, here's how you treat your dog, or here's how you obey mom and dad, or these sorts of things. And when they have a bad attitude, help to correct that. That's very important and very helpful. And it sets the stage. Don't start that too late. And toddlerhood is fine for that.
0: Yeah. Let me ask you, especially like with young children, kind of the phase we're talking about right now, the mom who is just struggling with the get your shoes on because it's time to go. I mean, this sounds simple, but it's so right. And she has to repeat that, or dad has to repeat that 20 times. Mm-hmm. I said, get your shoes on. We got to go. How do you create a boundary around that and enforcement of timeliness?
1: Well, the first thing you have to do is to realize that if you say it several times, that's a thing that we call nagging. And nagging without consequences creates insanity.
0: Right.
1: Because the child learns, well, they always say it 5 times.
0: Right.
1: I'm a number 4 right now. I'm fine.
0: Yeah. Isn't it interesting? They do learn how to delay.
1: So you tell them, I always say, give them the 30,000 picture. You know, sweetheart, I used to say it 7 times, and I think that I'm going to change that. I'm going to do it 1 time, and then you'll have the timeout, or I'll take away the toy if it doesn't happen. Well, they don't believe that because they have 1,000 experiences of mom doing it or dad doing it that way. But then when you follow that up, and after the 1 time you take the toy away or whatever, and the child is now in a new reality, I'm living in a new world because I lost something and they followed up. And so that's going to be a conflict. It's going to be upsetness, but you have to tolerate that and be loving about it. And the more you do that, and don't nag, but say after the first time, I've got parents that were friends that said, once we did that, all of a sudden we have all this lack of angst and we had more fun time.
0: Yeah, interesting. You know, that's the goal, right?
1: That's the goal.
0: Things happen when asked and consequences are few.
1: And they put on their shoes. Can you believe that, Jeff?
0: Which is the goal. My goodness. No. You know, another concept in the same space is something you referred to as emotional consequences, to avoid emotional consequences. And this is another big one that we as parents tend to fail at, because we get emotional. We're angry, and because it's now driven our temperature emotionally up. I said to get those shoes on now. And that's not helpful, because that kind of reaction or direction, boundary, it starts to hurt the identity of the child. They think shame. It's shame. Okay, I'm not doing the right thing. For whatever reason, the child may not even understand it. I just enjoy playing. I want to color more. I don't want to put my shoes on. But the parent's unhealthy emotional rise can lead to some issues later.
1: Right. You know, it reminds me of Colossians 3, where the Bible says, don't exasperate or embitter your child, because they'll get discouraged.
0: Well, that is a good scripture.
1: It makes so much sense, because when you look at it, there's this little person called a child, and there's this big people out here, and you want the big people to be sane. They want to be loving and rational, all those things. And if mom or dad blows their top with these emotional consequences, these shaming things, the kid thinks, I live in a crazy world. And it's scary, because they're not safe anymore. But if the parent goes, this is the rule. Now, here, I'm going to be clear about it, and stays warm about it. I mean, firm, but warm. The child goes, oh, I live in sanity, and she's safe, and he's safe, and I can do this. So you have to, if you get frustrated, go take a walk, go pray, go do something with your spouse. Don't do that with the child. Emotional consequences are not helpful.
0: And I mean, this is a thing that I've noticed even in raising my boys. You have to do everything within your power to always be the adult, to always be the calm one, the calm voice, never move into a place where you get angry and emotionally destructive, if I could say it that way. That's a challenge, because they will, boy, the teen years, will they push your buttons or what? So, but you have to come back to this, okay, I'm the parent, I'm not the child, but we can tend to, as parents, to get down in the mud with them.
1: You know what I think really helps there, Jim, is that anytime you end that immediate crisis, a meltdown in the grocery store or somebody smoking dope at 14, you know, whatever the meltdown is don't get lost in the present crisis. Think future.
0: Right.
1: What I'm getting ready to do with my child, I want to play the long game. How am I going to affect them as a parent, as a somebody, you know, who's in their 30s? And what I next do will get me into my prefrontal cortex, and I won't be amygdala hijacked, fighting and flight. Just think about the future when that happens, and you'll be the adult.
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3: 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Let's resume now with the balance of today's programming.
0: John, we have another parent who wants to ask a question. Let's hear what their question is.
7: So one of my twins in particular is just has always just been a little more emotionally sensitive boy. And where it's coming out now in these preteen years is just kind of like a overall moodiness or sullenness. Really, it pushes my buttons, just the facial expressions and just the kind of like woe is me-ism, where I'm trying to, you know, we really want our kids to see all the good that God has for them. And so how do you handle that without heaping shame?
1: In terms of the boundaries part, when there's misbehavior with a sensitive teen, it doesn't mean you drop the rule and say, well, if you're upset, if it's going to make you discouraged, if it's a reasonable boundary about behavior or conduct, these sorts of things, you got to hold the rule, but you do need to listen more. And what we find is instead of saying, stop feeling moody, get happy, you know.
0: Yeah.
1: I never work with me, is when you keep the structure, but you also say, tell me more about it. When the child feels understood that my parent is with me, even though I'm down. I mean, think about David in the Psalms. He was always complaining to God, and that's why we know it's okay. And God was okay with it. The child begins to feel like you're in the well with me. I do feel bad about my dating life or I'm not doing well in sports or whatever. And the parent comes in and says, I know that's tough. The child feels like I'm in this empty well of pain, but you're not talking me out of it. You're in the well with me, giving me grace and attunement. And the child begins to think this is okay, but don't drop the structure and the responsibility at the same time. It's a win-win, not a zero-sum game.
0: John, let me ask you this. How can parents teach their children to manage their own responsibilities?
1: I can give you the big picture in four words, if it helps with this, because yeah. This is the question, is how do you incentivize kids to make good choices with the boundary thing? The first thing is love, because no child can take a boundary or a rule or a job or an obligation unless they know they're loved, because they're going to be disheartened. None of us can do things if we think somebody's not on our side and on our team. So you got to love them and let them know and be attached to them. But the second thing is you got to give them the rules. Here's the truth. The truth is, this is how we conduct things in our house. So they know it. They got to be informed. It's not okay to say, I'm going to give you a consequence, and they never knew. Here's the house rules. Can I tell a funny story about that?
0: Yeah.
1: There's universal house rules like obey parents and help out with chores and do your homework. And then there's those ones that are particular to your child, like your child's personality. Like with an extrovert, then you take away their phone because they love social stuff. With the introvert, then they can't have a lot of alone time. I mean, you know the children. And Barbie and I, when the kids were small, we had horrible bathroom things. They just go, I don't know what it's about the bathroom and brushing teeth. They would just do these things. And finally, we were writing things like, don't put toothpaste on the dog. And it was like so particular. And so we finally got, wait a minute, this is leave the bathroom like you found it. Okay. Right. So you've got to go for the universal rules and the particular rules. But that's the second thing is the truth, the rules. The third thing, and this is what's so scary for parents, especially Christian parents, is freedom. You got to be free to disobey. Because if you're not free to disobey, you'll never learn. And the parents that are uber, uber controlling and kind of rigid, the kid never has a chance to disobey, and watch what happens later in life in college.
0: I want to emphasize this because this is really good. It's kind of another light bulb. It feels like as we're parenting in our limited ability, and that's okay. I mean, we haven't done this before. It didn't come with a manual. You're learning as you go. And how many parents want a do-over? You ever say that to Dina?
1: Mm-hmm.
0: I've said that to Gina. I wish I could have a do-over. Yeah. But in that regard, it's okay for the child to fail. Mm-hmm. You actually want them to, and then be that net to help them learn from that and
1: right.
0: to do better next time. I think this would be true for Gene and I think we had a goal of zero failure rate, and that's so unhealthy
1: right.
0: for the child. And that would be a do-over for me, to be more engaged with our boys, to allow them to fail and allow them to be healthy in that.
1: Right. Now, there's certainly a limit to that. You don't tell a three-year-old they can run out in traffic. That's
0: right.
1: awful. But, yeah, they need to be able to fail because there's no learning without it. You know, you take Joshua 24, it says, choose this day who you're going to serve. God even says, I'm not going to make you do this. There's no have to here. And the thing that, especially in those middle years, guys, you want to be around when they fail. So mm-hmm. we didn't want perfect children those age, because we had the suspicion that if they were perfect with us and we couldn't be around to monitor things and guide things, in college is going to be a nightmare.
0: Correct.
1: We always felt a little insecure around some parents that their kids are just kicking it and just, how can I please my parents during the junior high years and the high school years? And we were thinking, gosh, we're not that. And then we found out these nightmares happen in college because now they learned how to choose. So freedom is a good thing. So First step is the love. The second thing, here's the rule. That's the boundary. The third is the freedom to fail and to disobey. And the fourth is reality consequences. Mm. Here's what happens.
0: Yeah.
8: You know, in terms of responsibility, Dr. Towson, there is a moment most of us parents face where our child says, I can't do it. And there's something in what you just said that is making me wonder, how do we handle those moments? Because we aspire to actually, you can do that because we think you can. But how do we help our child understand the difference between I just don't want to do that or I don't think I can and my parents really want me to?
1: Right. You start with what I call OJT, on-the-job training. Walk them through it. Here's how you feed the dog. Here's how you learn how to cook. So you walk through them as you would with a job. So then they go, I'm getting that capacity because mom and dad are training me. And then there's a learning curve. And they don't walk the dog right, or they only sit still for 10 minutes or whatever. And the learning curve makes mistakes. And you're just compassionate about that, but you stick with it. Next, you empathize with the complaining. Let them complain about it. As long as they're doing it, don't trigger. So many parents who don't like the attitude, and you either criticize them and shame them, or you cave in and say, well, you're upset. But don't do either one of those. Just empathize. I know it's tough. Get back to work. And then you praise the success. That's how kids learn competency in life for a skill or a marriage or faith.
0: Yeah. Let's hear one more question before we end today. And I want us to come back tomorrow, if you're willing, and we'll keep this rolling because it's so good for parents to really understand boundaries. Let's listen to this question.
9: My question relates to my 14-month-old. I'm a first-time mother to a beautiful little girl, and I'm finding myself saying the word no to her a lot more than I ever thought I would. And she now says no back to me, and it feels like a little bit of a game. And I'm just wondering, how can I implement boundaries? How can I deter her from doing things that are unsafe? How can I get her to stop doing things I don't want her to do without the use of the word no, especially during a season where communication is limited right now with the skills that she has. So any feedback would be much appreciated. Thank you again. Bye.
0: This is the ultimate question for parents, how we get into this no debate. It's like a tennis match where the ball is the word no, and it's going back and forth over the net.
1: It really is. Well, let me pose another way to look at this. So why toddlerhood to avoid no? Might as well stop it in early childhood or late childhood or early adolescence or late. Maybe saying no is a bad thing all the way through life. Well, there's going to be a nightmare. And so let's don't just think about the toddlerhood. If you don't like the word no, there's a problem because it's a great word. What does Matthew 5 say? Let your yes be yes, or your no be no. It helps us. It gives us structure. So what we found out is the only group that shouldn't really have a lot of no is, like we talked about earlier, the infant. They really can't metabolize or digest that. But a toddler on, they need it and they learn it. And I'm so happy with this caller because her child is responding with her own no, meaning I'm developing an identity. I'm going to protect myself. I might have a good relationship and not let anybody, you know, gaslight me. So when the toddler says, does what you don't like, and you say no, and it's a firm no, and it's a nice no, but it's not a mean no, then they begin to protest, set the consequence, make it a reasonable consequence. And after it's become like normalized, that this is the way my family is, this is the way mom and dad are, they calm down. It's like the rails of the crib for a baby. Structure brings security. A kid without a no in their lives is more insecure.
0: Yeah.
1: And if you look at the long-term research on parenting, it's really, really interesting. There are two factors of all these studies about what makes a nice person by age 21, from 0 to 21, two factors. One is appropriate warmth, real warmth, listening, getting down to their level, you know, caring. And the second is appropriate structure and strictness. That's the two that matter.
0: Really interesting. And unfortunately, as parents, we tend to see those as very different things. And like most of life, we lean into one and not the other. And when you do that in an imbalanced way, you end up with problems either way.
1: And you end up with a split parent problem. Mm. The Disney parent and the uber strict parent. And then the child learns, here's where I have fun, I can do what I want, and here's the one that I'm kind of afraid of and resentful. Parents need to be integrated in what the Bible calls grace and truth.
0: That's good. John, right at the end here, I want to cover one thing that seems to be kind of a phenom amongst younger parents right now, this idea of avoiding the word no, that it's not a healthy thing. And I think they refer to it as gentle parenting. Speak to that issue. It's kind of touching on this idea of being out of balance in one direction. And I, you know, some of the best advice I ever got from a friend, he said, try to say yes in your parenting more than no. But that came to activity. You know, when your son asks you or your daughter, do you want to play catch? Try to say yes. Don't say no, I'm busy. And that's how he was applying it. And I think that's a distinction too. Say yes when it comes to things your child wants to do after work or whatever it might be, rather than saying, I'm really tired, I'm busy, whatever. Then there's this, don't say no in order to be gentle on the child. Speak to that.
1: Well, I think that the gentle parenting thought pattern, there's some strengths in it. One is, they tend to be more emotionally attuned to how the child is feeling. That's very important. The attunement is a big deal. Also, I think it's good to sometimes explain the why. Instead of just, I'm the mommy all the time, you know, because I'm the parent. Well, sometimes you have to do that. But sometimes it's helpful to say because, you know, it might hurt somebody's feelings because we want you to be a success. And the fact that it's kind of anti-harshness, well, harshness can really damage a child. But here's the weaknesses, I think. No matter how warm we are and how attuned emotion we are, it can become permissiveness. And then the child doesn't learn structure and responsibility. Also, there's an over-validating, they call it sometimes, of always overpraising everything. And that can dysregulate the neurology of a child's brain because they know that they're not that great. And they begin to feel like they're a sham. So you're telling me I'm going to be the next president. Well, maybe I am, but right now I can't even make it through my classes. So they feel this disconnect. The overpraising can be a problem. And also the collaborative conversation instead of no. Like, well, let's work this out together. Well, what that does is the child begins to think, I'm in charge here too, right? I'm just like these guys are. These
0: I got a people. Vote.
1: I got a big vote. And instead of, I'm going to be in a world where there are authority figures and there's a God who owns everything and there's bosses and all this sort of thing, it becomes more confusing for them and sometimes creates a sense of entitlement and the inability, this is the big one, the inability to tolerate life's limits.
0: Yeah. That's big, and it seems epidemic right now. So, John, like I said, this is great. Let's go another day and cover some more of the content in the book. And what a great book it is. Dr. John Townsend with his co-author, Henry Cloud, Boundaries with Kids, How Healthy Choices Grow Healthy Children. 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And just know that, you know, you're supporting something that we are having an impact, John. Mm-hmm. I think last year alone, we were able to help 470,000 families prepare for that parenting journey. That's a good thing. And we're really, you know, I'm grateful that Focus is having that kind of impact.
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0: And Dr. Townsend, you're involved with raising up the next generation of strong Christian counselors through your efforts at Concordia. Tell us more about that.
1: 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You can get a master's or a certificate in counseling, or an organizational leadership, or an executive coaching and consulting. And we have now a PhD in counseling. And actually, Forbes magazine made us the number one remote PhD in counseling. So we're real happy about that.
0: Yeah,
1: we have hundreds of students. They're getting great jobs. We're at the bottom third of expensive schools like ours. And we have these great guest experts, people like Henry Cloud, Patrick Lencioni. There's a person named Jim Daly who speaks with our students, who's very well.
0: It's always fun to talk to the students.
1: So, yeah, we're at townsendinstitute.com.
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10: 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I'm Dot Morris. In the opening verses of Psalm 19, we read how all creation sings praise to God. 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
1: Help the child learn that life is not about avoiding pain, because sometimes our culture teaches them it's about being happy and avoiding all kinds of pain. They stay immature. 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
8: That's Dr. John Townsend, and he's back with us again today on Focus on the Family, talking about how you can implement healthy boundaries with your children. Thanks for joining us. I'm John Fuller.
0: You know, yesterday we talked about teaching kids to accept the consequences of their actions. I think most parents struggle with that. Then we covered the strengths and weaknesses of gentle parenting and really defining boundaries and how we get on to a healthy, regular, reinforced boundary approach to really help your child to mature and grow in the healthiest way possible. Today, we're going to talk about some key concepts, including the steps to helping kids develop their own sense of right and wrong, which, as we talked about yesterday with Dr. Townsend, no is actually a good thing for a child to learn. It starts to develop their identity, and you want that child in later teen years to be able to say no. And so that's a good thing. It's not an error if they're pushing back a little. But how do we do this constructively? It's going to be a great conversation, and I hope if you missed last time, get the Focus on the Family app so you can hear it and hear all the inventory here at Focus on the Family.
8: Yeah, that app is available and free to you, and we hope you'll get that. Dr. Townsend has co-written a book with Dr. Henry Cloud. It really is a classic. It's called Boundaries with Kids, How Healthy Choices Grow Healthy Children. And we'll encourage you to get a copy when you contact us.
0: John, welcome back to the program.
1: Thanks, guys. You know, I was thinking when you read that part about Henry and I writing this, John, it came about because all the boundaries work was working. And then people came along and parents said, we'd like to help our kids with this boundary thing before they have the train wrecks and the pain that we had in our adult lives. So can you write in a more preventive level? But thank you to the parents who are asking for that.
0: Yeah, that's so, so good. Let me start here. What does it look like for kids to learn to respect the boundaries of others?
1: Well, they don't start off that way because their life is, you know,
0: it's all about me.
1: It's about me, and mom and dad exist to serve me, and that's okay for a while. But sooner or later, you're going to be in a world of relationships, and they have to learn this. And there are some relational no's they have to learn. As young children, don't hurt someone. I mean, it's fundamental. Don't trespass on someone's things, and especially don't punish another kid's no. If a kid disagrees, don't make them bad because they got to have a choice. How do you do that? Well, you have empathy for it because it's hard for them, but you correct them and you give them consequences with their disrespect. Even if they don't like it, they have to learn that mom and dad don't like disrespect of themselves and other people. But here's another really important part. They'll learn to respect other people's boundaries when you establish your own separateness as a parent For example, the child wants to do something and you've already played with them for a long time and now you want to, I don't know, do a crossword puzzle. And the child comes up again and says, play with me. And sometimes the parent's tempted to say, well, I got to be a good parent. Even though I spent 2 hours here, I'll put my puzzle aside. The best thing to say is, no, I'm going to do a puzzle right now. That's what I need to do, but you can play. And all of a sudden, the child's in a world where, oh, you're not always available when I always need you. I've got to respect that. Mm. So insist on your own separateness as well as the child's.
0: Yeah. You know, we've had Dr. Ken Wilgus here. You might know Dr. Ken Wilgus, great guy. He wrote the funniest book title, which was Feeding the Mouth That Bites You, How to Emancipate Your Teenagers into Adulthood. And it really is in this area that I'm about to ask you, and that's giving kids some age-appropriate freedom to help them separate themselves in a healthy way from the parent. For example, he would say, at some point, you let your 13, 14-year-old own their room.
1: Yep.
0: And his rules were, you just don't have, nothing can be stinky or rotting. Hopefully we've taught you how to keep your room nicely, mm-hmm. but that's it. And you hand it over and you don't take it back. Is that a good thing?
1: That is so wise. It comes down to what, in the book we call it the law of sowing and reaping.
0: Yeah.
1: You know, think about how we all learn as humans, not just kids. We learn when we reap what we sow. Look at freedom. How can they sow when they don't have a choice? You've got to have freedom to make a bad choice to sow so you can reap. They have to be free to sow positive things or negative things. Otherwise, there's no reaping and no learning and no growing.
0: That's so amazing. Let's talk about unconditional love. You know, this one, I have this banter in my own head when you're saying, I love you. I love you so much. You're never going to know how much I love you. Put that down. If you don't respond, and it like totally communicates my love is conditional. And I think parents, we have this inner struggle going, am I loving this child unconditionally? Or am I putting all the conditions on it because they're not performing or behaving the way that I want them to? Speak to that dilemma, and then what is healthy, real unconditional love look like?
1: Yeah, let's start with it, what that really is. Think about God. He doesn't, I don't know about you guys, but he hasn't answered all my prayers this year. Right. But I know he loves me all the time. Yeah. And so it doesn't, some people think that unconditional love is always feeling good feelings toward and always gratifying the child. I feel good towards you. I'm always, that's love. Well, that can be hate. You can,
0: wow.
1: You can make a drug addict out of that. Mm. So love is really a stance of I'm for you and I want your best. And if we can change it from the feeling and gratification to it's a mental state that makes me want to do the very best for you, even if it's uncomfortable, that's unconditional love. I don't have to feel good feelings when my kid's screaming and yelling and causing a mess. But I shouldn't be harsh, but I should be direct. But I know I'm doing the surgery that's needed right now.
0: So unconditional love is, hey, I didn't kick you out of the house.
1: And hate might be, I did kick you out of the house too early.
0: Yeah.
1: Instead of when
0: yeah,
1: you should.
0: Yeah, I mean, that's the whole balancing feature of parenting. Let's hear a clip like we did yesterday. Let's hear a clip from a dad on setting boundaries.
15: My two sons are 24 and 26 years old, and they don't really help out with the bills or rent, and what little money they make is spent on drugs. My younger son is trying, but he sees his older brother getting away with stuff, and he just follows in his footsteps. I don't believe it.
1: My heart just sank to hear this, man. Whoever you are, man, I'm so sorry. I'll say a prayer. Let me provide a sort of a path here for this gentleman. Who's kind of living a nightmare. You're going to need support. Whatever's going on in the house with two grown young men who are doing drugs and not spending it on the right things and that sort of thing, you're going to need to get external support. So don't do this on your own. Get a good church, a good Christian therapist. Get people around you who have the same values, because for you to change this is going to take some time. Now, number one, I think you're going to have to get, once you've got the support systems in, you're going to have to insist on a drug-free home. I mean, that's just, you can't compromise on that. And there are going to have to be some rules that you'll probably need help with in constructing, such as, here's what will keep you in the house for as long as until you're ready to launch, because they do need to launch sooner or later, and here's what won't. There are good counselors and therapists that can help you make a plan. You're going to need to chart a path for autonomy that your sons are not ready for. So I want you to start, as Stephen Covey says, with the end in mind. The end in mind is that they're out of your house. They can't be happy with that or fulfilled with that. Out of the house, autonomous, free, working somewhere drug-free. And so what does it take to create that, keep the long run in mind? That means some of them may need a coach or a counselor. They also may need to know some house rules that you're going to enforce, and they may need to have the consequences if you can stay here if you don't do drugs. If you can't, I'm sorry, you're going to be out of the house. And I've had to do that with many parents who said, well, what will they do? Well, they'll probably sleep on a friend's couch for a while and eat pizza and then find out, gosh, it's better being at home like the prodigal son. But you're going to have the rules and enforce those. And all the same time, letting these young men know that you love them, even though they will say that you hate them. You're providing experts, you're providing structure, you're providing a way and a path for autonomy and leaving and cleaving that they don't possess.
0: John, you encourage parents in the book to consider pain a good experience. It can be a good experience for them to know the bottom. And, you know, we all say this in the Christian community, you know, it's important for your children to go to a valley if that's where God needs to meet them. And, you know, one of the most, I think, challenging questions I ever received is, would you be willing to let God take your kids through that valley?
1: I think that's the hardest prayer any of us can pray, but it's a good one.
0: Yeah, and tell us why. Why is pain helpful?
1: Well, let's start with Hebrews 12, where it says, all discipline seems painful, but it brings the peaceable fruit of righteousness. God's very clear, and he's the being that created neuroscience and parenting in the first place. And we want our kids to live a life of being right, living the right life. And so pain teaches us things. Now, we're not talking about the wrong kind of pain. We don't want to damage the child. Yeah. We don't mind them being uncomfortable. Discomfort is very different than damage. So evaluate if it's the right kind of pain that will help them mature and thrive. But yes, help the child learn that life is not about avoiding pain, because sometimes our culture teaches them it's about being happy and avoiding all kinds of pain. They stay immature. Actually, embrace it. Make it your ally. Learn to deal with a difficult teacher. Learn to deal with that bully. Learn to deal with a sport you haven't done or a course you haven't taken, and look what happens on the other end when you succeeded. Hmm. And so all of a sudden they realize pain is my friend. It's my ally.
0: Yeah, but it's, again, hard to stand there as a parent and allow that to happen. But you got to do your best to let God do his best.
1: Yeah.
0: Right?
1: And that's when we need community. Those parents who are like-minded, and you can call them and say, I'm so sad. My child's crying and they're discouraged, but it was a legitimate boundary and a consequence. And the parent goes, stick with it, stick with it. And if you tell your child, stick with it, that child takes that in. And when they're 30, they'll go, I've got a hard job. I've got a hard marriage. I can stick with it because I've done it before.
0: It's good.
1: It's the internalization.
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0: John, let's play another question about boundaries.
19: Hi, I have a question. My son is very energetic, likes to be active, like play sports and all these things, but I find it hard to get him to actually sit and listen. He's 6 years old, and I was wondering, what would be a good way to teach him the importance of listening and having good listening skills?
1: Yeah, and you're addressing this at the right time, too. Six is a great age to learn that. And at six, especially boys, a lot of times girls, too, you're interested more in your activities and you're interested more in what you have to say and not what anybody else has to say. So I would address this very directly with your son, just like any parent does. Here's how you clean your room. Here's how you set it for the table. And I would say, I want to help you learn to listen because this is something that I think you're kind of challenged in. This is going to be very important to you. And so you just tell him, this is how you have great relationships. This is how people like you better. This is where you learn things. Now, sometimes a six-year-old who's really into activities will just blow that off. But it's in there somewhere because you have to give them the framework first of why this is important. And the second thing is you give them examples and say, when I was trying to tell you something about X, a movie we saw or something we did at church, and you kept changing the subject and talking about yourself, it didn't work between you and me, and you and I weren't that close. And all of a sudden they realize, oh, this affects my relationships. And then sometimes a child will say, well, what do I do? Well, teach them the basics of asking questions. Stop talking and then say, how are you doing? What did you think? How was your day? And teach them those basic questions that everybody's got to learn, three or four of them that can get somebody to open up. And then have them practice that with their friends. And all of a sudden, now they're the captain of the team. Now, if none of that is working, that's when you have to say, in our home, we're going to need to have you talk and then listen and talk and then listen. And if you can't stop talking, sweetheart, what do I want to do? But there might be a consequence for that because you talking all the time and not listening is kind of hard on the whole family. It's not good for you. But hopefully it'll be done before you have to go to the consequence. But I've had parents have to do that, say it's your turn to stop talking and start listening. And make that a norm so you do it in the real life.
0: It's so funny. I'm laughing because when I was a child, my mom's best friend, and we considered her family part of our family, my mom's best friend, Penny. And I think I was just talking way too much. Heaven knew that I would be sitting behind a microphone someday. But she said to me, she just turned to me, and she said, Jimmy, you've got diarrhea of the mouth. Talk about making an impact on a child. I still remember that. I know where I was standing.
1: Word pictures are helpful.
0: When she said it, I my immediate response, I just went quiet. Because I thought, oh, I didn't know. But I mean, to this day, I think it centered me on being able to be quieter so I can actually hear the person across the table from me.
1: Isn't that something?
0: But it... You know, somebody might look at that and say, that was harsh, but it did have a positive impact in my life. So I don't know. I think back on it now, I laugh because, you know, who would have known I would end up in communication
1: It's richly ironic, isn't it?
0: Yeah. But anyway, so let me ask you this. In the book, you described three realities. Let's spend a little time here and speak to the three realities of setting boundaries.
1: Yeah, it's very simple. And sometimes since parenting is so complicated, we get into details that we don't need to get to. But if you can remember these three things, it'll really help. Is first, there's a problem and your child's not perfect. Your child's not perfect. And it's just the way it is. And if you can say that and realize, you know, we're born into the world in an imperfect world, and my child needs training and my child needs growth. You're okay. That makes us all relaxed to know my child's not perfect. They're just a work in progress. But next, it's plug in. You need relationships. It takes a church. It takes families. It takes neighbors. Don't do this alone, not even with a great spouse. We need other people's perspective and strength. And then the big one, I think, besides that, is grow in your own character and your own boundaries. When you have your own boundaries, your child's living around a grown-up who can make hard decisions, do the right thing, and succeed, and they see that and they want that.
0: Connecting that one to the first one, I think one of the things I think I did well was to show my boys that I'm not perfect. You know, we know the child isn't perfect. And sometimes in parenting, we can reinforce that all day long, you know. But what helps, I think what really helped for my sons was when I could confess that I'm not perfect. Yeah. I made that. I blew that. I remember one time saying to Trent after, you know, I think I disciplined him for something. And it was probably too much energy. And I said to him, I'm sorry, I really reacted to that in a way that I shouldn't have reacted. And he had the biggest smile on his face. He was probably 8. And I said, why are you smiling like that? He goes, I didn't know parents had to apologize.
1: Wow.
0: Wasn't that?
1: What a light bulb moment.
0: What a light bulb. And it was a good thing. And I think maybe, you know, you see these lessons that you lay down for your kids. That was probably one of the brighter lessons that I was able to get to.
1: Well, the funny thing about that, Jim, is, you know, we think it's a big deal that we let them know we're not perfect. They know.
0: That's true.
1: They've been watching.
0: Thank you for joining my therapy today with Dr. John Townsend.
1: They're just waiting to see you. Are they going to ever admit what I already know?
0: Yeah.
1: And that's in what you did, I love that rupture and repair dynamic of once you know you've screwed up, how fast can you repair it?
0: Yeah.
1: And kids do get that 8-year-old smile like, okay, things are okay.
0: Yeah.
1: Don't wait. Do it quickly.
0: Yeah, that's so, so good. In that context of the third of the realities, there's a concept in there. You said time does not heal all. We tend to use that so freely in our culture. Time will take care of it. We lose a loved one. Mm-hmm. Time will heal that. It's partially true, isn't it?
1: Mm-hmm.
0: It may not be all the way true, but...
1: Well, look at it like this. When you go to your doctor with a bacterial infection, does she say, well, time's going to heal this?
0: No.
1: She says, it's going to take time. Time is a necessary but insufficient condition. You must have it. It's not enough because of two other elements. It's time plus grace plus truth will do anything. Grace is the love of God, the love of other people, the support, and information, truth, principles, structures, these sorts of things. Time will do it as long as there's grace and truth involved.
0: Yeah. You know, for our parents that are in the middle of work and life and orchestrating all of that, and let's not talk about the in-laws and Christmas and Thanksgiving and all the stuff that happens throughout the year, you want me to do what, Dr. Townsend? Teach boundaries to our kids? Make the pitch for why doing this actually saves you so much work later.
1: There's a why here. And the why is because it's not now, it's about the future. The family, and you guys know this better than anybody, the family is an oven where you take this little bitty being and then you take it through all these experiences and these growth things, and then they come out, hopefully, a functional, loving adult. They can love, they can work, their life is in place. And that's what our job is about. And so if you can tolerate the tough thing about the attitude problem now, or the disrespect, or the chaos, and think, I'm making something later that'll be good for her and good for me. The parent's job is to bring the future into the present and say, we're doing these things because we want you to be a strong person, a happy person, and in control person.
0: Hmm. You know, one of the things, and we've talked with Dr. Kevin Lehman, and you know him well as a friend, you know, the birth order, personality, temperament must play into this a bit. And we saw that in our own children. You know, you think you're the same family, but each child is unique. Mm-hmm. And so we had the strong-willed child, then we had the more passive child. And you do have to, I would think, and maybe you disagree with this, I would think you have to kind of adjust these approaches of boundaries to the temperament of your child a bit, not in the concreteness of them, but maybe in the way they're delivered. Or how would you answer that question about how I deal with the type of child I have, the strong-willed child and the passive child, just as an example?
1: Absolutely. I totally agree with that. the basics are the basics. There are house rules that we will always keep and we will stick to. But you have to customize it according to the temperament of the child, which was just built in and baked in from the DNA. And when you do that, everybody wins. So it's the communication style, is how direct you are, is how much you listen. As long as the basics are working and you're doing it their way, everything works.
0: And I think it's so good because, again, with my oldest son, it's very linear for him, very logic driven. He just wants to know. I remember saying to him, once he had his license, we had a midnight curfew, and I said to him, you know, be home by midnight. And he said, why? And I said, one, it's the time limit. And two, nothing good happens with teenagers after midnight. And he said to me, do you have empirical data to support that? That was exactly what he said. And my other son, who's much more feeler, I had the same chat with him 2 years later. Mm-hmm. And he said, okay, Dad, I think you're right. Mm-hmm. Very different responses, right? But that's the point, mm-hmm. that you have to know your child, which takes a bit of work. Yep. And then apply those principles accordingly.
1: Just like you'd like to be treated.
0: Yeah, well, there you go. I think that's in Scripture, isn't it? Treat others. Yeah, we get it. John, this has been great. Thank you so much for, man, a lifetime of learning when it comes to neuroscience and therapy and psychology, but mostly the biblical application of this. And you've said it a couple of times here that the Lord is the creator of neuropathways. Mm-hmm. And we're finding that more and more. And I just love the way you blend that, first as a Christian, but secondly as a professional who works on the mind. I mean, these are important things to know. And that's the goal of us as parents, is to, I hope, to create the healthiest adult children that we can, because in that we're honoring the Lord with our responsibility as the parent, right?
1: Yes, that's true, Jim. And I've just got to thank you for all the years of keeping the mission and vision straight. I can't tell you how many parents I have referred to you whose lives and parenting were saved over the years because there was a message, there were skills, there was help that nobody else is putting out. So thank you.
0: Thank you so much, Dr. Townsend. It really helps when people like you sit at the microphone here and we can talk about it together. And that's the invitation. If this has sparked awareness for you, or you know somebody that needs this book, get a hold of us. When you make a monthly pledge of any amount, we'll send you a copy as our way of saying thank you for joining the ministry. And together we're helping more people. 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One listener said this: I have learned so much from you and love the biblical parenting truths you encourage us with. 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
8: 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It's incredible information. 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
0: 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Tell us more about that.
1: 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So we're real happy about that.
0: Yeah,
1: 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We're at the bottom third of expensive schools like ours. And we have these great guest experts, people like Henry Cloud, Patrick Lencioni. There's a person named Jim Daly who speaks to the students, who's very well.
0: It's always fun to talk to the students.
1: So, yeah, we're at townsendinstitute.com.
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0: talks about cultivating strong faith in an age of anxiety, chaos, and exhaustion. With all the uncertainty and fear, headlines riddled with foreboding warnings, how does a Christian thrive? Max says we need to look at an Old Testament prophet and learn from him. Don't miss Max Lucado Monday on Chris Fabry Live. 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
1: You're listening to Breakpoint This Week, where we're talking about the top stories of the week from a Christian perspective. Today, we're going to celebrate the 50th anniversary of the founding of Prison Fellowship by Chuck Colson. We're also going to talk about the cutest video of a little girl watching her mom and dad get married and what that tells us about family. We're so glad you're with us this week. Stick around. Welcome to Breakpoint This Week. From the Colson Center for Christian Worldview, I'm Maria Baer, alongside John Stone Street, president of the Colson Center, the Chuck Colson Center for Christian Worldview, as we know. And John, this week is a big anniversary. 50 years ago this week, Chuck Colson, the founder of our organization, also filed the paperwork to found Prison Fellowship. 50 years. That is a big milestone.
2: Yeah, we a couple of years ago. Or when was it? Not too long ago, we talked about 50 years since his conversion, and it wasn't that long ago, and it wasn't that much time between the time that he committed his life to Christ and the founding of this organization. And there's a lot of things to say about this. Number one is happy anniversary to Prison Fellowship. We're so glad you're doing well. We were birthed out of that organization. We're no longer a part of that organization, but at the same time, are thrilled that that part of Chuck's legacy is carried on and carried on so well. The story's kind of funny because the story goes that he was on his way out of prison, having served time for Watergate-related charges, that he was challenged. You're a big shot. You big shots when you leave prison. You always forget about small people like us. And Chuck swore to this guy that he would not, and that guy swore to him that he would. And we're all pretty sure that the reason the largest prison ministry in the world was eventually founded was because somebody told Chuck Colson that he wouldn't do it. And that's kind of a, you know, Chuck Colson redeemed in a nutshell in a lot of ways. But I think there's a lot to say also just about how closely connected this history, Prison Fellowship Ministries, is to Chuck's own story, not only going to prison, but mostly meeting Christ. Now, we talked about it in a Breakpoint this week and had somebody post on Facebook that they were sure that Chuck's whole conversion scam was in order to be a grifter and to take advantage of weak-minded people, that he only found faith out of poor motivations. And to which I say, man, he played that ruse for a really, really, really long time.
1: He was playing the long game, yeah.
2: Man, he was. I'm not sure how that actually is a social benefit to accept Christ. It's kind of like, oh, you know, those early Christians, they just followed Christ in the Roman Empire so that they could have power and money and prestige, and they all got killed. So it didn't quite work out that way. I think his life of faithfulness really speaks for itself.
1: Yeah, I was thinking about him and starting Prison Fellowship last fall after the killing of Charlie Kirk, because there were a handful of voices that came out. I remember Ben Shapiro notably. You know, I feel like most people went down, if they weren't already familiar with Charlie Kirk, they went down a rabbit hole of looking into his work, and including me, just watching old videos of him and trying to make sense of everything, and found a deeply religious, committed Christian, especially towards the end of his life. And Ben Shapiro came out and said something like, if America turns out to be more Christian, that will be better for everybody. If we, you know, and he was kind of advocating for cultural Christianity, because Ben Shapiro himself is not a believer in Jesus. And I remember thinking, you know, I agree sociologically, people who have Christian convictions or even who act like them tend to act in ways that are more prone toward human flourishing than people who don't. This is the some cultures are better than others, you know, kind of argument. But

0: if the action is not ultimately motivated by true belief in Jesus, then it will be short-lived, any kind of social gain or social safety. And I correct me if I'm wrong, John, but I feel like that was a lot of the motivation for Chuck and what I've read about his desire and his reasoning behind launching Prison Fellowship was that he saw just kind of the demeaning nature of life in prison. Some of it being, you know, things that should change through policy, and others just being a hallmark of the situation that people found themselves in. And he ultimately wanted to see fewer people going to prison. And the way towards that was worldview change, was to lead people to Jesus, because only through true submission of your life to Jesus does your actions change for the rest of your life and for the long haul. Obviously, it's not like a formula that you just become a better person and you never get in trouble or sin again. But it just seemed like that was the drive for him, was that we tackle this issue of incarceration by evangelizing our brothers and sisters.
1: Yeah, that was definitely part of it. I mean, part of it is just it didn't think that how we were thinking about incarceration and punishment and imprisonment was wholly right. I mean, part of this just reflects a lot about Chuck as well, not just kind of saying, well, look, what's wrong with the way people are treated behind bars? What's wrong with a society that's coming apart and crime is on the increase? But what are the resources that are missing? And he was a student of ideas. He was a student of history. He was a student of theology, and that informed it in a lot of ways. First, that Christians belonged in this mess, right? I mean, that's in and of itself an unusual thing to say. Christians, you know, are doing their best when they're running into the brokenness, into the plague, and not away from the brokenness. And he thought the brokenness was increasing. The more he got into the prisons, the more the prison population in the United States in particular was exploding. And that was primarily, he would often advocate for a theory of social breakdown that could be traced back to the, and I'm going to quote here, how he would quote a group of secular Jewish researchers who looked at the explosion of incarceration and ultimately explained it by, hold on to your hats, people are doing bad things. Now, that sounds really simplistic, but it's in direct contrast with the larger theories that would say things like, oh, it has to do with racism, or it has to do with education, or it has to do with poverty. Not that those things didn't play some sort of factor, but that ultimately what Chuck Colson pushed through, even as he was pushing for things like just sentencing and, you know, against kind of the three strikes, you're out sort of penalties that we now see are problematic, and for life improvement behind bars. He was a big advocate, for example, on legislation that would stamp out something like prison rape in the epidemic there. I mean, he did a lot of these things, but he also was doing it as he was witnessing the explosion of crime and the explosion of the prison population. And so he would say, look, the ultimate cause is the lack of moral formation in the morally formative years. Now, what's that sound like? In other words, we do bad things. And why do we do bad things is because the culture is coming apart and we're not catechizing the next generation into doing the right thing. Now, you know, to your point, he did not ever advocate for purely cultural Christianity. He himself was an example of a radically changed individual, but he did believe that the personal faith had public implications, that a personal transformation would lead to cultural transformation. And we all knew, and this doesn't, you know, have to be a mystery. Tom Holland's given us all we need on this, that the world's a whole lot better after Christianity influenced culture than it ever was before Christianity influenced culture. And none of us really want to go back to, you know, the pre-dignity era, you know, prior to, you know, this influence of Christianity in the Western world. But he believed that meant the Christians belonged in this process, that Christians should not keep their faith private. And to kind of explain, too, how he thought about how the whole thing should work is he realized, too, and that's why he advocated for a different understanding of justice. This goes back to something we've talked about a lot, which is we can use the same vocabulary, but not the same dictionary. So he carefully defined justice. And what is justice? If you think about how crime has been treated, particularly at the time that he kind of started working, that it was just really a matter of two parties, that there was an offended government, and then there was a perpetrator, and the government would punish the perpetrator. And that, you know, was basically what the whole system was kind of built around, that framing. And he suggested something else, you know, that, listen, not only do you have the perpetrator, but you have the person who was actually wronged. And you have the larger community, that the trust has been broken in that community. And then you have the state. And the state's job is to secure the sort of justice that needs to happen and create context for all that reconciliation to happen. Because most people who commit a crime are going to go back into the community. The theory that if we put them in a closed, confined space when they're partly antisocial with a whole bunch of people who are as or more antisocial, and poof, magically, they're going to be better when they come out just because they were locked in a room for a while. I mean, of course, that doesn't make sense. And restoration programs have to take into consideration the idea of reconciliation, coming to an understanding of who someone is, why they did what they did, asking for forgiveness. And that's why the Prison Fellowship programming has been so absolutely successful. I'll say one more thing, and this is also a way to advocate, I think, for churches to continue to be involved with Prison Fellowship. But it's an example of seeing a bigger picture, seeing this through a Christian worldview. Many churches have participated in, and many Christians that are listening to this would have probably participated in, the Angel Tree program. There's a wonderful story, by the way, of another woman who was incarcerated who Chuck Olson came into contact with and took a program that she had started. And it's just a really wonderful story of Mary Kay Beard. But people who have participated in Angel Tree often will describe it as, you know what we're doing is providing presents for children whose parents are incarcerated on Christmas. And that's not exactly what Angel Tree is. Angel Tree is providing presents to children whose parents have been incarcerated from the parents, right? It is basically providing that reconciliation, that connective tissue between children and their parents. That's such an important thing in what's called breaking the cycle of crime. And it's been a wonderful reason that Angel Tree has been so, you know, incredibly successful. And of course, now they do other things in terms of camping and all kinds of other things and that they make possible. But see, that's an understanding that's based on a Christian worldview that's more than just kind of traditional charity. It's realizing that the most important thing for this son or this daughter whose mom or dad is in prison is that they can stay connected, that they can see that their mom or dad remembers them, that they're still loved, that their mom or dad is doing what they can to do better. Because you know what? When that mom or dad gets out and gets back into the neighborhood, they're still going to be the mom and the dad, right? Nobody else can take that place. So now sometimes, you know, other interventions need to be done, but what a wonderful thing. So listen, happy anniversary, Prison Fellowship. If you're listening, like, sign up for Angel Tree, be a part of this with your church, with your family. And what I also love, and I'll end with this, and I know that the team over there is still committed. Chuck was really committed, and it's really tempting. And it has been tempting, I think, throughout Prison Fellowship's history to downplay the share the gospel part and upplay the NGO kind of way that, you know, Prison Fellowship does its work, a non-governmental agency, you know, involved in something like a social breakdown. Listen, I think Christian ideas need to be brought to bear. But to your point, that cultural Christianity is not enough. Prison Fellowship has remained committed to bringing the gospel, to having events, to having conversations. The best pictures of Chuck Olson are not him speaking in front of tens and thousands of people. It's him on his one knee outside of a closed cell, reading the Bible with a prisoner. And the number of people that we could just go down the list whose lives have been impacted by this organization at a time when they were just broken. It's really hard to quantify. And at the center of it is the life-changing, life-transforming message of Jesus Christ. So encouragement to my brothers and sisters over at PF never to walk away from that central aspect of what they do.
0: Yeah, we're so grateful you're there.
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0: Well, Don, let's share one other quick, sweet story before we break. There was a video that I'm sure you saw was kind of going viral this week of a little girl. She's a 3-year-old who was being shown the wedding video of her parents. And she gets very sweetly emotional. She just is so happy to see her mom and dad at their wedding, which is so cute. She obviously wasn't around for it. But Katie Faust, a friend of ours over at Them Before Us, who advocates for children's rights so diligently, really saw a poignant example here of why kids need their mom and dad and the joy and stability that comes from not just having your mom and dad in your life, but having them be married to each other, having them in your home, and having them express love to each other. She shared, Katie shared in a post on Substack about this, several quotes from researchers and others who say, you know, so this one in particular from a family therapist and a marriage researcher named Pat Fagan, who says, when a child sees their mother loving their father, they feel like their mother is loving them. When they see their father loving their mother, they feel like their father is loving them. It's the only time in the human experience where you can be loved indirectly. It's such a powerful testament to family.
1: Well, it is. It would be easy just to say, oh, isn't that sweet, and keep going and miss some of the important points that Katie and others, I think, have pointed out here. I was going to ask you, though, did you ever show your daughters your wedding video?
0: My wedding video is lost to history, unfortunately. I do not know what happened to the actual footage. We have showed them lots of pictures. They mostly can't believe that their dad did not have a beard. They're still very confused. They ask to see them not infrequently. Like, it clearly means something to them to see them.
1: Well, here's what I thought. I appreciated the comments by Pat that Katie pointed out about how this is a way that kids feel loved indirectly. And there's really no other way that a kid feels loved indirectly in the same way, right? Like, getting more stuff is still not a way that same sort of security comes through.
0: Or that there's really no other human relationship where seeing two other people love each other communicates love to you other than parent and child.
1: Right. I mean, you don't have that same sort of transference. I guess I was thinking about this, and the thing that kept coming back to me was how this was a piece of evidence, a blatant, obvious piece of evidence, because, you know, this is not an uncommon reaction. You might have some 6 or 7-year-old boys who watch a wedding video like that, even of their parents, and go, oh gosh, no, you know,
0: ew,
1: and roll their eyes.
0: Gross.
1: You guys cutie. Yeah. And even if they respond that way, there's still, which by the way, I'm, my son has not infrequently responded that way to demonstrations of affection between my wife and I, and but also smiles goofily in the middle of it, right? It's not a pure disgust. It's like a appropriate disgust for a pre-adolescent boy. But I was thinking how this thing, which is not an uncommon experience to see a child responding this way, and so many married couples have, how that just absolutely blows out of the water the persistent myth of the sexual revolution, particularly as we started to experiment with relational and family arrangements. The myth being, the kids will be fine. We said that over and over and over, and it took various forms during various chapters. Like, for example, let's just look at no-fault divorce. The kids will be fine. Kids need happy parents, not married parents, is what we were told. It's better that their parents are happy and not married. I look at this and say, can you go and show me any video through the history of the world where little girls of that age, or 13 or 14 or 15, having just been told their mom and dad are going to split up, says, oh, well, at least you'll be happy. Do you know what I mean? It just was a proclamation. And look, I understand that marriages sometimes break apart. I wish they never did. But I know one group that wishes they never did. No matter if there's quote-unquote justification, biblical or otherwise, no matter if individuals are going to be happy, you're not going to see a video where a kid is crying tears of joy because they've just heard, oh, my mom and dad, they're finally going to be happy because they no longer have to be married to each other. You know, it's just not going to happen.
0: Or even, to take it even further, like I could show my girls and have, much to their chagrin, videos of me, like when I was in college, I went bungee jumping. I still can't believe I pulled that off and I would never do it again, right? But I'm proud that I did. So I show it to them. They really don't care. I was enjoying myself. Like,
1: they don't care.
0: What I'm trying to say is you can show your kids videos of you doing something cool that made you very happy, and they don't care in the way that they do your relationship.
1: I disagree. I've shown my kids one video of
0: and they
1: me
0: love
1: doing
0: it.
1: Something pretty cool. They thought it was pretty awesome.
0: What were you doing? Describe it.
1: I was making three-pointers to win a game. And
0: okay, that's pretty sweet. That's pretty
1: it was
0: cool.
1: Pretty cool. Yeah, it was kind of a moment.
0: But
1: if
0: I may,
1: like,
0: that's. But don't you think, like, okay, so they're watching it and they're like, "That's awesome. My dad rules. That was cool." They're not like emotionally.
1: They're not like happy
0: invested.
1: About it. Yeah,
0: yeah.
1: It's not.
0: Yeah.
1: It's not like bringing meaning into their lives.
0: Right,
1: that
0: right.
1: I had a great moment. Right.
0: Right. Right.
1: But it's
0: also,
1: just. It's just.
0: I feel like that
1: different.
0: Video might have been doctored. I think I need to see that in order to.
1: Oh, that video sure is out there. I just thought about, though, that how nefarious and broken and upside down and consequential that myth that the kids will be fine, particularly this version of it, that kids need happy parents, not married parents. And then you kind of think about the choice then to manufacture children and commercially buy and sell them in some form in the embryonic stage that oftentimes is enabled by in vitro and surrogacy. And you think that there's no mirror that's going to demonstrate to them something like this will, it just is you're certainly not going to get the same feeling. I can't imagine there's going to be a video of a child crying tears of joy in the same way when they see a picture of her quote unquote two dads laying in the hospital bed as if one of them had just given birth. You know, it's just so observably different. And then the pure kind of reaction that is seen in this video, even if you believe, and there's reason to, given kind of, I didn't see the, you know, exactly the video that the girl was actually watching. Like, it may have been an obnoxious, gaudy, you know, way overdone wedding. You know, it could have been just a disaster of a wedding where the priest is drunk and the groomsman falls over. You know, but the reaction is still, there's something happening there that elicits the same reaction. Even if there's something crazy, you're like, oh, it was outside and it started to downpour and everybody had to run. Like, none of those circumstances change anything. And you just don't get a carbon copy of that reaction from all these other manufacturings that we have done to marriage and family.
0: And it's such a universal thing. That's like, there were so many comments on that video that were like, I remember seeing my
1: parents.
0: Yeah,
1: I remember seeing that myself, or my kid had the same reaction.
0: It,
1: yeah, that's
0: so,
1: why I asked you if you showed your kids.
0: Yeah, right. Well, the other thing I was thinking of is that my girls constantly ask me, even though they know all these answers, like it's a dance we do. They want to hear about when I found out I was pregnant with them. Who was the first person you told? Did your belly get really big? They love to look at pictures of my big old belly with them in it. They want to hear about the night they were born. I remember the first thing I said to each of them, and they want to hear it again. They ask me these things. They know the answers, but they love talking about it. And it's something universal. I remember doing that with my mom. This is not a one-off or like a personality quirk. It's because there's something in it that's communicating to them that they're a person who was born into a family that they immediately belong to. and that they were
1: there's a story that they
0: from the beginning
1: to, that defines them.
0: Yes, exactly. And that they're safe still in that network. Like that the woman who was like crying tears of joy when I found out I was pregnant with you, that's still how I feel about you. And I'm sitting here with you right now. Like it clearly means something to them. And it's
1: or in the
0: really
1: case
0: beautiful.
1: Of my wife, twice, no kidding. The woman who just couldn't wait. So she told her barista at a coffee shop first, twice. My wife literally
0: Sean,
1: did that.
0: You're not going to believe this, but I did the same thing.
1: That's
0: and
1: hilarious.
0: I like blurted it out, right? And she was we did not know each other very well. This was my neighborhood coffee shop. She'd seen me and she was clearly like a little uncomfortable. And I was like, I'm sorry, I just haven't told anybody yet. And she was very sweet and very excited. And I still see her because she owns that coffee shop. And every time she sees Ellie, who was my youngest and who I was referring to, she's like, I can't believe it's been that many years. It's a very sweet story. And Ellie loves to see her. But yeah, there's something about those baristas. Well, John, that is all the time we have for our program this week. Thanks so much for listening to Breakpoint This Week from the Colson Center for Christian Worldview. I'm Maria Baer alongside John Stone Street. 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Maybe we'll answer one of your questions in a forthcoming episode. Otherwise, have a wonderful week and we'll see you all back here next time. God bless.
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4: 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You want to fix it because you don't want to have to live through this with me. The process matters so much to our wives. And so if you lose trust and emotional availability and sensitive responsiveness, you're on your road to getting further and further and further apart. 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
5: More wisdom at familyminute.org.
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11: 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So let's pick up this important topic, Mark.
12: Well, when it hits the fan, you know, it's a euphemism that describes a situation that suddenly becomes chaotic, uncomfortable, or just full of trouble. And I don't mean to be demeaning or vulgar or anything else other than to say it's a mess. It's an absolute mess. It's when the worst possible thing happening in your family goes beyond, and it's just a struggling family or a difficult time. It is a mess. Things are falling apart. You wonder about the future of your family, the future of your child's life. I'd say the parents who come to us wanting to place their teens at Heartlight aren't just not enjoying life right now. They are fearful for the safety and welfare of their family and the life of their teen. And the shocking expression, when it hits the fan, accurately describes the mess their family finds himself in. But there is hope.
11: Yes, there is.
12: For these families in crisis. And that's what Courtney and I are going to be talking about today.
11: All right. We mentioned Heartlight. If you're ready to learn more about our residential counseling program for teens, go to heartlightministries.org. Mark and Courtney, how should parents react when it feels like everything is falling apart at home?
12: You know, these are parents who are saying, my child's not going to be around. They're not going to be alive in 6 months if we continue this. This is when a child isolates, is cussing at their family, yelling and screaming, out of control, doesn't say a word, becomes depressed, says they may be suicidal, make accusations. I mean, they start spending, they may be using something, they may be self-medicating. They may run away. I mean, these are kids, it's out of control. And parents are just going, we don't know what to do. And so the first thing that I would tell them, and Courtney deals with this, you know, as well, and I've done it for 50 years, is you got to slow everything down. Pause your instinct to fix it immediately, to lecture or to enforce consequences. This isn't the time to do that. When it gets to this point, it is out of control. You know, your teens aren't thinking logically. So, you know, there's a book called, you know, something about parenting and logic. Well, when your kids are spinning out of control, there is no logic to it at all. And it's a wonderful book. But, I mean, it doesn't work when things are illogical. And that's what's happening. And so parents begin to respond emotionally. And at the same time, the kids are emotionally. So it takes a little tiny fire and throws gas on it and makes it a bigger fire, because escalation at this point kills any influence you're going to have. People aren't going to hear what you're saying. They don't want to listen. It is out of control. So you've got to slow everything down.
13: This is parenting out of fear, right? When your kid is in this crisis situation, of course you're fearful. Of course, it's the scariest thing in the world to have your kid in danger. And so that fear causes us to try to act really, really quickly, like you said, to make it all go away or to stop it. And I can understand that. I think anybody would feel that way. But sometimes when we rush the solution, we're not really getting a solution at all. We're just kind of covering it up or putting a Band-Aid on it. And so you've got to slow down, like you said, and do your best to not escalate the situation. If your kids are making horrible decisions, and putting themselves in danger, then they're obviously not in a very good mental or emotional state, yeah. Which means you have to be. We cannot have a conversation or a solution with two emotional and mentally unstable people. So you've got to be able to put on a poker face and take a step back and actually get through things to find a solution. So that means moving towards your kid. Even if they're lying to you, even if they're scaring you to death, even if they're breaking every rule that you've ever put in place, I'm not saying take away the consequences, but your instinct needs to be to hug them, to tell them you love them, to say, hey, we're going to be okay. We're going to get through this.
12: Yeah.
13: You can move into all the other stuff later, but if you don't have a relationship and if your kid doesn't feel that that relationship is there anymore, then it doesn't matter what you say or what consequences you put in place. So practically, you're going to have to calm yourself down. You're going to have to speak with a really calm tone.
12: Yeah.
13: You're going to have to use fewer words. You're going to have to listen more than you talk. And any lecture that you try to give in that moment, it is not going to go through. So I would just say quit those altogether in the heat of it all.
12: Yeah. And sometimes in that heat, you know, when you say, well, tell me what you're going through. Mm. Why don't you share with me your thoughts right now? That doesn't work.
13: Yeah.
12: When it has hit that fan and it is out of control. And let me tell you this, you can buy any one of my books. No book I have will solve this situation. I wish it would,
13: yeah,
12: but it won't. You can read anything you want. There is a time that you need help outside of your own family. I mean, and sometimes people go, well, this is a great time to teach another lesson, or that we need to spend more time in scripture, or we need to help a child get to a better place, or we're going to put more restriction on them. I go, that isn't going to work. So don't use every moment for that teaching. Crisis is not the best classroom because emotions are too high and teens have a tendency to shut down. So instead, try addressing the situation briefly and save the deeper teaching for later. You don't have to do that right now. It lowers a sense of defensiveness and it reveals the real issue that's underneath the behavior. And I know this, and you know this, Courtney. It's not what you see that is really the issue. Mm-hmm. It is the underlying things that are going on in the life of a child that really are being expressed through the behavior that you see and are having a tough time with.
13: Yeah, and I would encourage parents to have a perspective on that and be thinking through, okay, what's my kid going through that's causing this behavior? And while you can have that idea, it may not be accurate. You might be wrong. And so the best way to get the information of what's really going on is to get it from your kid. They're able to make connections without us telling them what the connections are if we let them, you know? Yeah. So giving them some space to process, some space to figure out, and making sure that you've maintained a relationship that allows them to come to you when they have, to be able to say, Mom, I feel like I'm, you know, losing my mind and this is what's going on. And I think I did this because of this, versus a kid who's never going to come to you because one, you're just going to give them all the wrong answers, or yeah, two, you're going to say, see, I told you so. I told you this would happen. So you've got to make sure you're doing the work even before the crisis happens so that you have the relationship where a kid feels comfortable coming to you once they've made some connections.
12: Yeah. You know, it's not the time to, I mean, the minute a kid comes in drunk, say, and he's spinning out of control and he's yelling and screaming at parents, it's not the time to say, I'm going to take away your car for a month.
13: Yeah.
12: I leave it alone, back up, and just stop there for a moment and realize they're not thinking straight, you're not thinking straight, and then move toward them. And here's a comment that I've heard from somebody, and I think it's an important comment, because while you deal with a child that's out of control, as Courtney said earlier, you've got to let that child know of the affirming relationship you have with them. And it may be saying to them this, I want you to know that even on our worst day, our family is better off because you're in it.
14: Mm-hmm.
12: And that affirms the relationship and it calms things down so they know that the relationship isn't at hand. Most of the time, kids feel like when they do something wrong that mom and dad hate them. And if they knew that I still love you, still care for you, and you quit looking at the actions and you start saying, let's see what's driving this.
13: Mm-hmm.
12: I mean, behavior is a visible expression of those invisible issues that's happening in the life of a child. So go after those invisible issues and help a child, not just controlling their behavior. You try to control their behavior, and what's going to happen at this point is they're going to think you are missing it. You're not getting what's really going on in my life. And so you don't care enough. Now, that's what a child begins to think. So I've got to affirm the relationship, dive deeper, and not go, okay, I've got to teach them a lesson in this. That's shaming them almost. Don't do that. Don't say, like Courtney said, I told you so. Or you should have been thinking, well, why would you do something stupid like that? That's shaming them, and it's pushing them further and further away. So you've got to be one that, you know, almost thoughtfully responds later or reacts later. Respond now to what's going on and try to touch their heart and get them on your side.
14: So the word is to stay calm, connect first, and correct it later. We'll talk more with Mark and Courtney in a few moments, and they'll talk with Jack next here on Parenting Today's Teens.
12: On the hardest days, parents sometimes feel like giving up, but no teen is a lost cause. And if the bad days are outnumbering the good ones, it may be time to get some help.
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12: Jack, thanks for being a part of the program today. Tell me a little bit about yourself. If you had to kind of say, okay, here's 1 minute of who I am. Tell me who that is.
16: I'm a 16-year-old male. I'm from North Carolina. I like to surf, play tennis. I'm funny. I don't really know. I'm very social, like around people.
12: Pretty normal.
16: Yeah, pretty normal.
12: Okay. What's a normal kid doing coming to Heartlight? Tell me what was going on that got you here.
16: I have like really bad family issues. Like growing up, my dad was like very, very abusive towards me. And it wasn't safe for me to live at home. So me and my mom moved out when I was around seventh grade. And around seventh grade, it kind of spiraled out of control because like my mom was working all day.
12: Do you remember those times with your dad?
16: Yeah.
12: When you think back on them even now, what do you think about?
16: It's kind of hard to think about. I don't know. I have a lot of trauma, and it's just kind of, it brings back kind of a lot of sad memories when I was younger.
12: Have you seen him since then, or?
16: Very rarely. I haven't seen him in a long time.
12: Wow. Do you want to?
16: No, not really. I feel like he's like really manipulative towards me. I don't know. Yeah, I don't really want to see him.
12: Yeah.
13: Yeah, so we have the abuse, obviously, which is something that will influence your life. But then even leaving that environment with your mom and moving and just living with her, that's a big change. Yeah. What do you think, or how do you think that affected you?
16: I had a lot of freedom, like, whenever I moved out, because my mom was working, like, full-time because she needed to get a job. And it ended up, like, me getting into drugs and alcohol. And I started getting in a lot of trouble with my friends, started failing out of school. And just started going down a really bad path.
12: And what year was that?
16: I was in eighth grade.
12: Eighth grade?
16: Yeah.
12: That's kind of young, isn't
16: it? It's very
12: When young. You look back at it, don't you kind of go, that seems kind of weird?
16: Yeah.
12: Wow.
16: It's very crazy.
13: So how did it lead to you being here?
16: I had like zero relationship with my mom. I was just never at the house, always out with my friends, always like stealing alcohol, doing drugs. I was getting caught with a bunch of like vapes, weed, alcohol. And I don't know, my relationship with my mom got very, very poor. And I ended up like making a threat, which kind of led me and getting sent away.
12: Wow.
16: Yeah.
12: So was it your mom's decision to say, okay, we're doing something?
16: I guess so, yeah. I got sent away in sixth grade to a wilderness therapy.
12: Sixth grade?
16: Yeah.
12: Why, how was that?
16: It was very interesting. It was a crazy experience. Yeah.
12: You learn anything from it?
16: Yeah, I learned a lot of, like, ways to cope with, like, my anger. Because back then, I used to have really bad, like, anger. And kind of how to, like deal with, like, my anger and, like, bad situations and, like, walk away from stuff. Yeah, but it was kind of hard because I put in a lot of work during those, like, three and a half, 4 months. And I came back and my dad was, like, still abusive. He didn't put in any work. And it was just kind of hard for me to, like, yeah.
12: And yeah, that's when your mom and you left.
16: Yeah, like around probably a year after that, me and my mom left.
12: Wow. So if somebody was saying, what have you been working on here at Heartland?
16: I've been working on my relationship with my mom. Me and my mom got really, really closer. I've been like trying to work about like with my trauma, like been able to open up about it in group because I used to like never want to talk about that because it was like pretty severe.
12: Why do you think it is that? What do you think it is that guys have a harder time talking about things in their life than girls do? I know you've seen mm-hmm. that here. I mean, you've seen it everywhere. Guys just have a harder time. Why do you think that is?
16: I feel like a lot of like girls or like people like, or guys, like they think it's like weird if like dudes show emotion. Like, I feel like, I don't know, men are supposed to be tough. Like they shouldn't have to like, I don't know, talk about like their deep emotions, which is like, I don't know. I feel like a lot of times, like in society nowadays, they kind of think it's like bad for men to like get deep and talk about their emotions, which is totally like not true.
12: Hmm. Yeah. I think that's true. I think that's sad.
16: Yeah, it's really sad.
12: You know, it's sad because I think guys carry just as much stuff around in their life that women do. I just know that it's harder for guys.
16: Yeah.
12: And you see that with, you know, all the girls that we have here at Heartline and the guys. It just takes the guys a little bit longer to get to that point. Mm. So when did it turn for you that you realized it's okay to talk about some of your stuff?
16: I don't know. Probably, like, I used to be really scared that people would, like, judge me, like, if I told them. Or, like, people would, like, would look at me differently. But, like, kind of, like, realizing, like, here at Heartlight, like, it's a safe place, like, talk about my emotions. No one's going to, like, ground talking about it. And, like, no one's going to judge me because everyone's here for, like, their own stuff. And a lot of people can relate to, like, what I'm going through because they've gone through a lot of it.
13: Yeah, I think it's interesting that one of the things that works so well at Heartlight is the relationships that you have with other residents and with other guys here. Yeah. And it's different because you open up more. So that pressure that you feel outside of here, it's a little bit different when you're in it. And like you said, everybody's here for a reason.
16: Yeah.
12: Okay. So, you know, when you think about the things that you've gone through and the things that you've learned and the restoration of your relationship with your mom, what's the one thing that's changed about you? You know, that you would say, bingo, this is one thing that has changed and I see it and other people see it. My mom sees it. What do you think that she would say?
16: Okay. I used to never be good at like taking accountability and like realizing like I was wrong. Cause I kind of always thought like, I don't know, it was always my mom's like fault and stuff. So like, I feel like I've gotten a lot better at like walking away from the situation and like thinking about it and then being able to like actually talk to my mom about it. Like, say like me and my mom get in an argument over something little, being able to like walk away from it and come back like later and being able to talk through it. Cause like, I used to just never like understood like her point of view and like where she was coming from on some things. And like, I had a hard time like listening from like their point of view. And like, I don't know. I feel like I've had a lot better at like understanding like where my parents are coming from and like,
12: Oh, cool.
16: Yeah.
12: Hey, I'm somewhat surprised because you're a very personal, you're a personal guy. And, you're always hamming it up a little bit and having fun and you're fun to be around. People enjoy you. Yeah. I don't hear any negative comments about you. And I mean, it's been kind of cool to watch. And I'm glad that you're able to spend a little bit of time probably restoring that relationship with your mom. I think that's an important important piece of it. What would she say that she's seen change in her since you've been here?
16: She used to never be able to listen to me. Like, she had a lot of trouble, like, being able to, like, hear me out on things. And that's what's, like, helped a lot. Like, she's been able to, like, understand where I'm coming from. And, like, yeah, I might be a kid, but, like I have feelings. And, like, just because she's an adult, like, she's not, like, always right about, like, every single thing.
12: Yeah.
16: I don't know. Just been able to hear me out really well.
12: That's cool. Yeah. Well, look, thanks for sharing your heart and sharing.
16: Thank you.
12: Your story. I mean, I didn't know everything that you've been telling me, and there's a part of me that just, I don't know, it appeals something inside of me that goes, man, I'd love to hear more about the effect that life has had on you, and perhaps we can do that sometime. But thanks for being a part of the program.
16: Yeah, thank you.
13: Thanks, Jack. Appreciate it.
12: All right. Thanks, man.
16: Thank you.
14: Mark and Courtney, let's review the specific steps parents should take when life gets messy.
12: You know, every kid that we interview comes here under extreme conflict. And I was just telling Courtney, we can't really explain fully what all that is because you'd have to use different words and different thoughts and things that you don't usually hear. But when things are out of control, it's really out of control. It's like trying to describe something horrendous and traumatic, you know, with words, and you can't do that. But even somebody like this young man that just spoke has come from a tragic background. And you get to a point where you go, okay, parents, this is what you've got to do. You've got to de-escalate things a little bit. You don't want to increase the temperature of the situation and make it worse. You've got to get to a point where you're going, okay, I've got to do something to de-escalate it. And that's very difficult when you have expectations and you want great things and you're angry and mad that things aren't working out the way you want them to be.
13: Even in these moments, your kids are learning something from you. And so your responsibility is to set the tone for how you're going to handle an intense situation. And if your emotions are getting in the way, you're lashing out, you're being extreme, you won't take any, you know, you can't be open-minded, you can't have a conversation. Well, then your kid's going to learn how to handle conflict that way too. And you've got to look at yourself and say, okay, am I the stable one in this moment? And can my kid rely on me to work through this? Am I reliable or am I just as erratic and emotional as they are?
12: Yeah. You know, and if you're sitting here listening and have a fan at your home going on, this is where a heart light comes in. When you've tried everything you can, when you've gone to every event you can to learn about parenting different, where you've read every one of my books or listened to a radio and it is still out of control, this is where a heart light comes in. This is where a kid comes and spends time with us so we can get to the root of the issue, deal with helping parents put some new tools in their parenting toolbox to get to a better place, because what's on the line here is the life of your child and the destiny of your family. And so that's probably the only time you're going to hear me pushing heart light in the midst of this. Don't wait. Don't wait. Take advantage of it and deal with the issues now, because if you don't, they're only going to have to be dealt with later.
14: Yeah. Well, Courtney, I'm sure you join me in saying this, but we are so grateful to you, Mark, and to your wife, Jan. You founded Heart Light back in 1989. Thousands of teens have found hope and a life worth living through Heart Light, and you've helped so many struggling teens and their families. So, Mark, please pass this on to Jan as well, but thank you for all that you've done.
12: Well, it's been wonderful. I mean, it's been absolutely wonderful to help so many families, and that's what we're here for.
14: For more, go to heartlightministries.org. Now, your final thought for us on this topic.
12: Hey, moms and dads, when everything falls apart, your first instinct is to grab the reins and take control. But here's what I've seen over and over again. Parents who white-knuckle their way through a crisis usually end up pushing their teen further away. When it hits the fan, your teen doesn't need a lecture. What they need is a landing place. They need to look across the room and see somebody who's steady, not someone who's matching their chaos with more chaos. I know you want to correct it, to fix it, to make sure they understand how serious this is. And you'll get to do all of that, but not in the middle of the mess. Right now, your job is to be the thermostat, to set the temperature instead of raising it. Connect first, correct later. The order matters more than you think.
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3: 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I'm Dodd Morris. 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
20: Hi, I'm Johnny Erickson Tata, and I'm sure you know well the story of the Good Samaritan in Luke chapter 10. A Levite and a priest passed by a wounded man lying beside the road, but rather than offer help, they did everything they could to avoid him. To them, the injured man was untouchable. But then, a Samaritan came by. He saw the wounded man, a Jewish man, and bent over backward to help him. And being a Samaritan, he certainly wasn't obligated. Much has been said about this parable, but I like what Martin Luther King Jr. wrote. He said that the Samaritan had a different perspective. Rather than wondering, gee, if I stop to help this guy, what will happen to me? The Samaritan asked, if I do not stop to help this man, what will happen to him?

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1: Welcome to Living by Faith with Trillia Newbell, the bright spot to your Saturday morning, where you'll hear from God's Word, engage with guests who know, and be encouraged to live by faith today and every day. I'm your host, Trillia Newbell, and I am so glad to be here. Life is full, and it is fast, and it is often painful. We all experience seasons of pain, grief, and transition. Sometimes it feels like you'll never get past those wounds. Our circumstances

0: spurring, but it is full and there's a lot going on, and every day can feel like, what do I have to do today? What do I have to do tomorrow? I don't even know. There's just so much. And for some of us, it can be overwhelming, but I have been in a season where suffering felt like it was all consuming. When I was, first married, my husband, my dear husband and I, we prayed that the Lord would give us children. And it took some time before I got pregnant, and it was very difficult and scary. And I remember that time feeling like, where are you, Lord, in some ways, but also, am I going to always feel like this? Am I going to always feel overwhelmed and confused? And I did experience miscarriages, and it was so heartbreaking and difficult to explain to other people. One of the things that God did, though, is that He helped me see that I was not alone. There were so many people who had experienced that, but I experienced a fog that I never knew that I never thought I would come out of. And it was again, all consuming. My guest today, Tony Collier, is on a mission to help people find healing and hope in those confusing times and root their identity in Christ. Isn't that what we all want? Tony, welcome to Living by Faith.
1: All right.
0: Oh, I'm so sorry. I did not hear you. Can you hear me now?
1: Yes.
0: Okay, very good.
1: I'm sorry. Are you guys saying we're doing an interview on my phone?
0: We are live now with you, Tony. And so we are on the air. It's so good to have you on Living by Faith. And I know we met before, I believe. And so we have been talking about just suffering. And I was sharing about how I have experienced 4 miscarriages and was in a bit of fog. And it's easy in those circumstances to forget who I am and whose I am. And Tony, I know that it is easy to make whatever we are going through our whole identity. And I wonder, have you ever experienced that tension?
1: Yeah, it really is difficult to face pain. I mean, that's the thing that all of us are struggling through. It's not even that the pain

0: is going to take us down. It's that we're doing it alone. It's that we're letting it consume us because we are pretending perfect or wanting to be strong all by ourselves. But one of the messages that we're trying to get across here is that the pain doesn't have to crush us. It doesn't have to consume us. And one of the ways that we're showing women all over the world that this is true is by doing it in community, by saying, hey, like, hard things are going to happen, but you actually don't have to do it alone.
1: Now, Tony, you were using the word we, so I am assuming you are talking about your acclaimed docu-series, Unshakable Moxie, which is such a great idea for a getting in the word and also talking about. Tell us a little bit more about that.
0: Absolutely. We have this beautiful docu-series called Unshakable Moxie, and when the directors first presented it to us, and you're just like, okay, we are going to put you with a woman that you don't even know. And I was like, what are you even talking about? And they paired me together with another co-host named Mariah. And we just didn't know each other at all. And then all of a sudden, after all these different trips all around the country, interviewing women with really hard, painful stories, we became like besties, like sisters. Season 2 came around and we realized, oh, wow, we are actually living out the very thing that we're trying to communicate to people. That, again, it's not the pain that'll crush you. It's doing it alone that will. And Mariah and I, I'm like staying at her house every now and again. We're sharing stories about how God has absolutely wrecked our lives. And it's just been a beautiful journey.
1: Well, have you ever experienced that desire to pull back? Because I do think that when you're sometimes when you're suffering or when your circumstances seem unsure and you're concerned, you feel like you are alone. Like, I'm the only one who's ever experienced this. Now, we know the truth, but have you ever felt that kind of desire to pull back and not be vulnerable and let your real self be known by others?
0: Yeah, absolutely. I think we take pride in being strong and being able to carry things ourselves. It's what we were taught as little girls, suck it up, put your big girl pants on, all these different things. And so we have a propensity to lean in that direction because it makes us feel stronger. It makes us feel greater. It makes us feel awesome about ourselves. And I think for us, we just have to realize that we weren't actually even created to be alone. And even when the world tells us that, oh, it would be better if you did it yourself, you'll get some sort of badge of honor, we're just punishing ourselves and depriving ourselves of the real grit and moxie that can be built when we're not exhausted, but instead we're carrying it with people.
1: Moxie is such an interesting term and a thought, yeah, because we are talking about things that in many ways we're talking about showing our weakness, right? We're talking about being vulnerable and being open and being honest. And yet when you hear the idea of unshakable moxie, it sounds like strength and courage and go-get-it-ness. So how do those tensions come together? Because you're saying, in one sense, okay, you can't do this alone. You need community. And in another sense, also, you're going to be given strength to keep going.
0: Yeah, it's kind of like the gym. I've been working out a lot since my divorce and just trying to rebuild my body in ways. And I remember when I first got in there, I was like, I'm going to lift the heaviest. It's going to be amazing. And then I got injured.
1: Oh.
0: And it really was because I was not taking the slow build over time route, the delayed gratification of building muscle, of breaking down the muscle just a little to rebuild. And that's what we do in our lives. So we're like, I'm just going to carry it all. I'm going to have all the groceries, and then the bags break. And then we get in the house and we don't have milk anymore because we've taken on too much. And so knowing ourselves, identifying where our weaknesses are, opening up ourselves to accountability and care, it's what's going to get us to run the marathon and not just fight through the race. And that's what we want. We want to live long lives where we're not pushing our good bodies to places that it shouldn't go. And instead, we're going grit by grit, moxie by moxie, and we're building it over time.
1: It reminds me a lot of Hebrews 12. I mean, we're running this race of faith, and we're going to trip, we're going to fall, and we may even crawl across that finish line.
0: Yeah.
1: But God is with us, and it's we don't have to do it alone, and we're not called to do it alone. And so I like that idea of, and that picture also that you gave of a weight room. So many of us make that mistake when we go work out and we go and we run and we think, okay, we need to start out by running a marathon. Well, really what you need to do is try to run for 2 minutes straight. And so, right. and let that be that guide, 1 foot, one step of faith at a time. And so I do love that. When you think about community, though, is there a certain type of community or certain kind of community? Because I do think that for some people who are here listening, they've maybe tried to be vulnerable and gotten hurt. So how would you encourage the person who's maybe they've been burnt, or maybe they haven't received that grace that is deserved or needed? How would you encourage them to take that step of faith?
0: Yeah, I mean, even Jesus had community circles. He modeled it to us. You know, he had him and Jesus, or him and God were just his most intimate circle. And then outside of that, he didn't have all 12. He actually had 3, Peter, James, and John. He brought them to the Garden of Gethsemane. And that's what we kind of have to focus on, is not having the most amount of friends or the most full cafeteria table or the biggest birthday parties because you know everyone, but to have those friends that are intimate and that can come into those really hard spaces with you. And that takes discernment. It takes time. It takes trust built over time. And it is going to challenge us to really take inventory of who we have. One of the things that I love about Unshakable Moxie is that as over time, Mariah and I grew closer together as co-hosts. You know, at first I was like at her house and kind of getting to know her. And every time we did a new episode, we always had this kind of friendship check-in. And it was just this beautiful depiction of what it looks like to grow with someone, to love someone, to go from, I can trust you with this small part of my story, to now I'm telling you all my business, right? And so I think we just have to get really good at friendship. And I think that starts with us valuing friendship. We value dating. We value all the dating apps. But friendships, we just kind of like stumble into them. And I just don't think that's the way that Jesus modeled it. I think he showed us that there's a structure to our circles. You can't bring all 12 in all the time. There may be 3. And he also showed us what to do with betrayal. When one of the disciples betrayed him, actually 2, when you think about Peter who denied him, what he did was forgive. I mean, when you look at Peter's story, Jesus leaps back into Peter because I think Jesus was trying to prove to us that the betrayal of the 2 is not worth the beauty of the 10, that the people that hurt you don't get to have both your past and your future.
1: I am so grateful for that.
0: Care for you.
1: Yes. I am so grateful for that picture. We're going to have more with Tony when we return.

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2: How's your student approaching the new school year? 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
3: Welcome back to Living by Faith with Trillia Newbell. I'm talking with Toni Collier. She is the founder of Broken Crayons Still Color, a global organization that helps women and children process through brokenness and get to healing and hope. She is also the co-host of season two of the acclaimed docuseries Unshakable Moxie, Becoming Who God Says I Am. And we've been talking a lot about identity and really community. And I did wonder how were you able to rediscover who you were beyond roles and titles and expectations, especially you mentioned a broken marriage. I imagine that was just very painful. Can you talk about how you rediscovered yourself through your suffering?
4: Absolutely. Having your identity rooted in someone else's life is probably one of the most dangerous things that you can do. And that's kind of what I was doing. I found my identity in my husband. I found saving in my husband. And the truth is, those things belong to God. They belong to the one who created us, which would make so much sense when you say it out loud. When you're in it and you're suffering with insecurities and you've got father wounds and mother wounds, you start to find those things in other humans. And when I realized that, okay, I actually don't need another human being to define me, that actually I can go to the source, who's God, my whole world just changed. I mean, and unfortunately for me and my story, it took real pain. It took enduring infidelity for years and years and years, and finally saying no more and getting a divorce for me to be alone and to realize that actually I was never alone, that I always had God telling me who I am and his people helping to do the same. So it was quite the journey, but we made it.
3: Wow. Well, when you're holding on to your identity in seasons of pain and change, what does that look like? Practically, how do you practically do that? Because I don't know. I find myself, I have to fight, right? Because you are, you're overwhelmed. And I shared at the top of the hour about how when I endured my miscarriages, I had a bit of a fog. And so it was really difficult for me to focus on God's word. I will share some encouragement from that, but it was a fog. And so how do you practically fight for these, this remembering your identity when you might be in a fog.
4: Yeah. No, I'm glad you asked that because I'm such a practical Patty. I'm like, no, but tell me how to do it. And I think the first thing is it's spending time with your creator. You know, we fight so hard to find our identity in everything else. We will spend time going to the gym. We will spend time scrolling on Instagram to figure out what we want to wear, on Pinterest to create beautiful things. But we won't actually ask the designer. And so for me, I have to get intentional about that. And this is not just like, I'm going to check in the morning. Thank you, Jesus, for waking me up. No, this is asking like vulnerable questions to the Lord, spending time with God, saying like, what do you think of me when you think of my existence? What are some animals or colors or things in this world that remind me of you, Lord? Like, what are some words that I can hold on to? And then you got to sit and actually be with the Lord. And then I think the second layer is always God's people. In John 11, we saw Mary and Martha grieving with Jesus, but we also saw them grieving with their friends, Jews that had come from 2 miles away, you know? And so we need people to be able to say, no, no, no, I know something's going on in your life that's super hard. I understand it. And also don't forget who you are. And people do that to us and they reinforce it for us too.
3: I love that you have brought people up quite a bit. But I'm going to start with God himself. When I experienced that fog, the one sweet thing that the Lord did was remind me of who he was, because I had been soaking into his scripture so much before that time, that though it was really difficult for me to open my Bible and read, my brain just couldn't process. He recalled, the Spirit recalled scripture to my heart and mind. So I just remember I was laying down and I was just sad. And I was in that season of dark night of the soul season. And I remember just scripture after scripture, him reminding myself that he draws near to the brokenhearted, that he will never leave nor forsake me. And it was because I had been sitting in scripture and had been soaking in the word. And he drew near. He was reminding me of himself. Yeah. But then also I was involved in a local church and people just were so kind to come and be with me during that time in that season. So the two things that you've reminded me, I experienced. And so I just, for those who are listening, I hope you are encouraging and inspired that your practical doesn't have to be doing. It really is a reminder of who God is and that his word will not return void. I mean, he is so good to be with us and to have his presence with us as we've soaked in the word. His Spirit reminds us of who he is. Even Romans 8 says that when our groanings are too deep, the Spirit will groan for us. He will pray for us. And so kind to do that. And then also that our community, being involved in a local community, is important. It's important to be a part of a local church and not to try to do it on our own. So, Tony, my question for you is, how has God's presence been revealed in the midst of your most challenging season?
4: Oh, gosh. Man, there's so many ways. In our household, we call it God winks. My kids love it so much. I'm like, is that a God wink? Is that God doing something for us? There's no coincidences with him. I think one of the ways that has been just so beautiful for us is in the redemption of my kids. You know, they also endured a divorce and all these, you know, really hard things in the media and the public. And that was difficult. What I've loved so much is watching my kids still play. And for children, like, playfulness is a sign of health and secure attachment. And I think sometimes we forget that there's like little kids on the inside of us too, that when we experience like godly joy, when we're able to still have fun, that means that our good bodies are still experiencing like breakthrough and connection and healing with the Lord. And so we got this trampoline in our backyard. I don't even know why. I just felt like I was praying one morning and I was like, Lord Jesus, like, please allow my kids to still experience joy in the midst of all this chaos. And I was like, come and get a trampoline. And that thing has brought us so much playful joy. It's been sweet to see my friends on it and my community on it. And it's like this little reminder that they're still good, that God's still coming after us, that there actually is joy in the morning, as First Kings talks about with the hills and the valleys. And I just, you know, we miss those. We think about breakthrough, like big old miracles, and we just miss the tiny little miracles, like getting to hear your kids laugh and getting to have other children over your house and friends over your house still having fun in the midst of so much darkness and destruction.
1: Did you call them God shots?
4: God
1: winks. Okay.
4: God winks.
1: I love that. I love that. That in essence is just experiencing and seeing God's grace. So seeing what God is doing in your midst. And I love that the simple picture of kids jumping on a trampoline and how much joy that brought your children is a way to show, okay, God, he loves us. He cares so much for us that he would provide it, this little playful toy. And it's God's kindness, isn't it?
4: Yeah.
1: And I love that. I love that. You were going to say something, Tony?
4: No, this is just great. I'm just agreeing. I'm like, yes, amen, corner.
1: Yes.
4: It's just, it's beautiful. It's so beautiful.
1: It is. It is. So for anyone who is suffering or who is enduring something, if maybe there is a way for you to see just even a little bit of what God is doing in your midst, a God wink, as Tony has shared. I love that picture. And it could be as simple as you waking up and there is coffee right there on the table. I think those things are, we often just overlook them. But these sweet, small evidence of God's grace is what he could be doing right now to remind himself of you. I was thinking about this morning and thought, what is a way, Tony, that God has winked at you even maybe this week or even this morning?
4: Okay, so I have a psalm that I have been obsessed with, gosh, I think now for almost 6 years, Psalm 27, and specifically Psalm 27:4, and it's just, you know, Paul talking about destruction all around him, and there's just only one thing that he longs for, that he seeks, but it's not more followers, more money, more weapons to defeat his enemies. It's literally to dwell in the house of the Lord and gaze on his beauty, his presence. And I got this new leadership coach over the last 6 months just to start rebuilding some things in my life and my ministry. And she starts off, and we're doing session after session after session. And she starts off our session and she goes, you know what psalm you remind me of? Psalm 27. Now, this woman does not know me. We just met. We don't know what's going on. I've held on to this psalm for almost 6 years now. And I just burst into tears like, that's my psalm. And this past week, I went on a 7-day prayer and fast last week, and I get a text message from one of my friends who just prays for me ever so often. And she texts me this beautiful part of Psalm 27. And I just think those are the moments we have to keep our eyes out for. God is always winking at us. He's always moving and doing things to remind us that he's with us. It's our job to have eyes to see and ears to hear. And it just, it reminds you that he's a big old God that creates everything, and also he's the one that comes for you intimately.
1: I'm just going to read Psalm 27:4 for us. One thing have I asked of the Lord, that I will seek after, that I may dwell in the house of the Lord all the days of my life, to gaze upon the beauty of the Lord and to inquire in his temple. I also love this last 13 and 14. I believe that I shall look upon the Lord, upon the goodness of the Lord in the land of the living. Wait for the Lord. Be strong and let your heart take courage. Wait for the Lord. More on Living by Faith when we return.

0: In the Bible, Hebrews 12 says that for the joy set before him, Jesus endured the cross. Really? Was there joy in enduring the cross?
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0: Well, I kind of doubt that it was in the physical suffering of the cross, but rather in what Jesus knew was beyond it. You see, Jesus knew that there was great purpose resulting from the cross, reconciling man to God. And that brought joy, a peace, and a perspective that transcended his circumstances. You may be facing some tough circumstances, financial stress, or a frustrating family relationship. But if your heart is guided by love and righteousness, try to look past the immediate struggle for the joy that will come one day. For Family Life Blended, I'm Ron Deal.
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9: Welcome back to Living by Faith with Trillia Newbell. I'm talking with Tony Collier, and we are talking about unshakable moxie and how we can really, in many ways, we're talking about how we can cast our cares on the Lord, see God, and be in community. That really is how, as I'm summarizing what we're talking about, that's what I'm thinking. 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Do you have a question for Tony? 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And we actually have a book that we would like to give to you. It is called Becoming Who God Says I Am. And this book is written by Lena Abergamra, and she is a friend of Moody Publishers. We're really thankful for her, and a friend of Moody's. And you can get a copy of that book. It's called Becoming Who God Says I Am. Give us a call. Ask us a question at 877-548-3675 or 877-LIVE-675. Tony, as I was thinking at the break, how does coming alongside other women and sharing our journeys bring hope and healing?
10: Well, quote I heard on this is Bishop T.D. Jakes. One time he said, you know, people are looking for themselves in you. And if they can't see themselves, they can't see how God's going to work through them. And I tell people all the time, this is why it's so good to operate in community, because there are parts of my story that you to yourself in. You may have gone through a divorce. You may have kids. You may be single mom in it. And that's beautiful that we get to connect on that level. But I don't share every pain point with everyone. Right. When we bring other women into the picture, we bring their stories into the picture. We bring their pain points into the picture. And when you start to see another woman who's maybe gone through something that you're going through, but she's on the other side, you begin to say, oh, if God could do it for her, then oh my goodness, he can do it for me too. Same thing with men. Like, if God's brought him through something that I'm battling through, I mean, Jesus doesn't play any favorites here. He's the same God, given the same grace and love to so many of us. And so that's why I think it's super important.
11: I agree. It reminds me of the scripture that we get to comfort with the comfort that we've received from Christ. And when you see other people who have struggled, you one realize you're not alone. You're not alone. And sometimes we know that's true. We know that's true, but we forget and we think we're the only ones or we're alone. We're not alone because of God's kindness and presence himself, but we physically are not alone with other people. I love that you mentioned this, I think in the last segment that Jesus, he surrounded himself with people. He didn't just have followers. He had friends and he had a family, but he didn't have to. He's God of the universe. And yet he did. And he that is a beautiful reminder that we can be with other people. But I also like that you said you don't share everything with every person. I think there is wisdom and discernment in making sure that we know that we should walk in the light. We need to be open and honest and vulnerable, but we don't have to feel like I think in our social media world, especially, we feel like sometimes we have to air everything and to everybody, but we don't. And there's wisdom and discernment in that. Why do you think we need to exercise that wisdom and discernment?
10: Well, I think that sometimes we get deeply betrayed, not at all because the relationship should have ended that way, but because we chose the wrong person to be in relationship with in the first place. When I think about my divorce, you know, I asked myself the question, like, did I ask the Lord if this was my husband ever? No. And I think it happens with friendship as well. We don't take friendship seriously. We just get into it and we don't actually ask the Lord, like, are me and this person supposed to do life together? Are we supposed to be walking hand in hand? We also don't clearly identify what we need in friendship, right? Like, we don't actually say, I don't like this in friendship and communicate that to someone. And so we end up really hurt in situations that God never intended us to be in. So I think that's kind of the first layer. The second layer is that you have to be able to heal well. And I remember when I first started my healing journey about 10 years ago, my counselor was just like, who do you have in your life? And what are they influencing you toward on your healing journey? And for me, there was a lot of partying in my past, drinking and partying and all the things. And I had to sit back and realize, wow, these are the things that I don't want to do, but I'm around the people that do them. So maybe that means I need to start to transition them into spaces that aren't so tempting for me. Even my own brother, who loves to drink and party, like, I just could not spend one-on-one time with him because I'm going towards something. And I mean, this sounds so cliche, I hate saying it, but we become the people we hang around. So we have to be super mindful about it.
11: No, that's not cliche. That is true. I mean, and scripture Proverbs has a word for us. There's wisdom in choosing friends and prayerfully considering who we are around and seeing how we influence people and how people influence us. And we want to lead people towards Jesus. And so that is, all of that makes a lot of sense. And it's also what I'm teaching my children, you know, who are not babies anymore, but as you are choosing those who you're surrounding yourself by, you will become like them. And that's why we want to soak in scripture, right? We want to become like Christ. And so that makes it makes all the sense in the world. And I do believe that we want to be also really wise in who we share things with, so that we so that we receive comfort and grace. But we also don't want to surround ourselves with people who won't challenge us, who won't hold us to account. And so I do believe that is important. I think it's easy. It would be easy for me to be around people who all will just tell me how wonderful I am. Who will never say, you know what, Trillia, actually, you need to repent. And so I think that's important, that we are surrounding ourselves by godly people who will challenge us and encourage us, but also who will not shame us and who will lead us towards Jesus. And
10: that's good.
11: Yeah. And you said that you have those friends, and you've also talked about you have leadership coaches. It seems like you have identified real specific types of people in your life. Is that correct?
10: Oh, absolutely. You know, I always kind of think about like my friendship group as like a team. Like, who's on the lineup and what are we doing and what positions are we playing? I have friends that are there to emotionally tend, and it's the same way vice versa. I have a friend named Erin, and she is just a friend that you call when you need to get a good cry, and she just will cry with you, and it's amazing, and she's going to comfort you. I have friends like my friend Lisa Whittle and Joseph Saxton, who are there to refine me, to show me where to go, to remind me of what scripture says. And I have friends like my friend Jackie Hill Perry, like, who are there to pray, like, to cover me and to remind me, to make sure that I'm fasting and I'm praying. You know, that's the beauty of like creation and of friendship. Peter, James, and John, I'm sure, did not have the same general makeup, and Jesus brought them into the garden, into his most intimate space, for different reasons. And I think that's when God becomes bigger, when we have different people of, you know, different backgrounds and nationalities that come into our lives and that show us all these sweet little pieces of how Jesus created us and how he moves and operates in our lives.
11: I love that. If you have a question or a comment for Tony, we want to hear from you. Give us a call at 877-548-3675 or 877-LIVE-675. We're also giving away a copy of Becoming Who God Says I Am by Lena Abergamra. We are so excited. 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
4: 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It might as well be with significance, huh? Warren Webster, missionary to Pakistan, understood that. He addressed the Urbana Missionary Conference one year and said, "If I had my life to live over again, I would live it to change the lives of people. Because you have not changed anything until you change the lives of people. Not institutions, not laws, people. Sharing your faith, loving others in the name of Christ, these are the things which give life significance."
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6: Yes, I'm so happy to hear, Tony, it like Psalm 27. I like verse 1, "The Lord is my light and my salvation. The Lord is the strength of my life." And Whitley Phipps sings this beautifully.
5: I love that comment.
7: Oh, I'm so glad.
5: Yes, yes. Thank you so much for your call, Penny. You know, Psalm 27 ministers to so many people. I'm so grateful for the Psalms in general, and that God was, that he put these songs and prayers in the scriptures that give us words to say to him and words to think. So Penny, stay on the line, and we'll make sure to get you a copy of Becoming Who God Says I Am. Elizabeth from Miami, you have a comment.
8: Yes. I just would like to address the comment that you did, that we need people to be accountable in our life and exhort us when we need, but without putting us to shame. Can you give me some examples of that, like how to exhort people, but without, you know, putting shame or letting them feel shame for that truth?
5: Elizabeth, that's such a great question. Tony.
7: Yeah, absolutely. You know, I think there's a difference between guilt and shame. Guilt says I've done something bad. Shame says I am bad. And I think we just have to be careful in the ways that we communicate to people that what they did is not who they are. Mm. And so I think it's, you know, maybe just an example, a good example is, you know, my daughter, you know, spills a drink. And instead of saying, "Oh, you're so clumsy," it could be, "Oh my goodness, I'm so sorry you spilled that drink. Can I help you? It's okay to make mistakes. We can clean it up together." It's a very different approach. One is about what happened, and the other one is about identity. And we have to make sure that as we're speaking about identity today on the show, that we are letting people know that their identity is always deeply rooted in Christ, and that means that their identity, who they are, is good.
5: Tony, that was so good.
9: Yes, it's wonderful. Thank you.
7: Yeah.
5: That was very helpful. Elizabeth, thank you for that question. Stay on the line and we will make sure that we get you a copy of Becoming Who God Says I Am, the Unshakable Moxie with Lena Abijamra. If you have a comment or question, our phone lines are open and we want to make sure that we encourage you and answer any of your questions. Give us a call 877-548-3675 or 877-LIVE-675. You know, I loved that last question because I think that so often we want to care, we want to encourage people, and yet we end up shaming them. And I just want, there's something you said at the very beginning, Tony, and I wish I wrote it down, but I did not. You said that there was one part that is shaming and there's another that, do you remember what you said? Because I think it's worth repeating. Say it again.
7: Yeah, absolutely. Like guilt says I've done something bad. Shame says I am bad. Mm. Shame is an identity attacker. And can we just take a second to realize that that's what the enemy did with Adam and Eve?
5: Yeah.
7: Is that he enforced shame into the picture. That's why they were hiding. And we've seen so many leaders, pastors, you know, come out with moral failures and all these things. And we're all so shocked, but it's because they were hiding. Shame got a hold of their lives and the sin that they were committing became a part of their identity. And so they had to hide. And we just don't have to do that, right? Like we can be honest about what we're struggling with and vulnerable on the front end so that it doesn't grow and get worse and get attached to who we are.
5: Mm, I love that. Mm-hmm. So incredibly helpful. Elizabeth, make sure to stay on the line and we will get you a copy of Becoming Who God Says I Am. Florence from Illinois, you have a comment.
10: Hi. My daughter, we just took 1,000 miles to a new school for college, and I was just wondering how can I encourage her in the distance. I don't want to be a helicopter parent, and I don't want to not be connected. And so I'm going to do little things, but I was just wondering if there was something you can think of.
5: What a great question, Florence. Tony, how would you encourage? Okay, so we've been talking about community a lot. So we've got now we've got a daughter who's 1,000 miles away. How can this mom keep that encouragement going?
7: Okay, I am a helicopter parent. Let me say this. I'm a recovering helicopter parent. When you said that, I have not felt more seen. I'm like, that's me. I am that girl. So many hard things happened to me as a kid. I want to protect my kids, so I'm hovering over them. And here's the truth. I've got a strong-willed blessing of a daughter who turns 12 tomorrow. And what I am learning is that while she is my daughter here on earth, she is God's daughter first.
5: Mm.
7: And if I say that I trust and believe in God's protection over my life, I better believe it for her too, because he's the same God for me as he is her. And what I have to do is teach my daughter the things that we were talking about today on the show. Does she have godly community in her life? Does she have friends that are like Peter, James, and John who can sit with her in hard times? And oftentimes with our kids, leadership, growth, all these different things that they need when they leave the house, it's caught, not taught. So I want to encourage you to do the very things that you want your daughter to do. Do you have community coming around that she can see? Can you talk with her about your experiences with community so that she's influenced by that and goes and builds her own? And those are just, you know, in simple questions. Have you met any friends? What does community look like for you in college? One of the things I'm praying over you is that you find 2 or 3 healthy girls in college. And I'm just believing in that for you, encouraging her to do what we are all trying to do, and that's to not live our lives alone.
5: I love that question. You know, Florence, stay on the line. We will make sure you get a copy of Becoming Who God Says I Am with Unshakable Moxie. We have one more caller, and we're not going to get to have Dawn on, but Dawn, let's make sure you also get a copy. But I am going to read her comment. She is discipling a group of women and they are having identity issues in Christ. So how can we encourage, and this is a great last question, how can we encourage people who are struggling with identity issues to have to have identity in Christ? Now, we know that you're given identity in Christ, but to remember that you have identity in Christ.
7: Okay, this is going to sound super elementary, but I just did this with my son. His first day of pre-K in-person school was a couple of days ago. And I was like, Lord Jesus, please help my mama heart. I'm snot crying all over this parking lot right now. And I just remembered affirmations like, my son is becoming who I speak over him. And so while we were brushing his little teeth that morning, I was just speaking over him. You are smart. That's speaking to his academics. You are honest. That's speaking to his character. Mm-hmm. You are strong. That's speaking to his identity as a man in Christ. You are loved by God, by Jesus, and by your family and friends. That's speaking to community and how people can love him. And here's the truth. We need affirmations too.
5: Yes.
7: I do it for both of my kids. They have their own set of words that I've prayed about. And I do it for myself too. And I think we forget that. Like, I think we just think, oh, we're adults now. We don't need to be affirmed. We don't need any inspiration, especially men. But we do, okay? Words are powerful, and the Bible is very clear about that. And we need to practice affirmations about our identity because we drift towards chaos. Mm-hmm. And the enemy will whisper things into our spirits. The enemy will expose us to things that are contrary to what the Lord says. And we got to get good at fighting back with our words. James 4:7 says, yell a loud no to the enemy and watch him flee. Whisper a quiet yes to Jesus, and he'll be in no time. We have to start using our words.
5: I love that. So today, I want everyone to find one person to encourage with your words and remind them who they are and whose they are. I'd like to thank my guest, Tony Collier, and my behind-the-scenes team at Moody Radio, my producer, Karen Hendren, my engineer, Merle St. James, my associate producer, Lisa Jimchi, and Simon on the phones. 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
4: 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I'm Dodd Morris. 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Lots of messages around us might suggest that aging is a steep descent into irrelevance, but that's not biblical thinking. 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

every day? You think I should read the Bible every day? That's what a new follower of Jesus once asked me. Stay with me, and in just a moment, I'll tell you why I said absolutely. Hello, friends. Welcome to Open Line with Dr. Michael Ray Dunlick, Moody Radio's Bible study across America. My name is Michael Ray Dunlick. I'm Professor Emeritus of Jewish Studies and Bible at Moody Bible Institute. And I'm so glad to be sitting around the radio kitchen table with you, talking about your questions about the Bible, God, and the spiritual life. If you have a question and you'd like to call, the phone number here is 877-548-3675. That's 877-548-3675. Trisha is our supervising producer. You'll hear from her a little bit later. Lisa's in the chair today. Omar is handling all things technical, and Simon is answering the phones. Better get yourself a cup of coffee, open your Bible, because we're about to study the scriptures together. But before we get to your questions, and by the way, it's always a great time to call at the top of the hour when we get started. The lines are open, and it's a great time to call 877-548-3675, 877-548-3675. But before we get to the questions you're calling in about, let's talk about the benefits of Bible reading every day. I once heard that every person is listening to the same radio station. No, not your local Moody radio station, but WIIFM. That's right, WIIFM. Those letters represent five words. What's in it for me? In every situation, when we're called upon to behave differently or to give generously, to risk dangerously, or to serve sacrificially, whatever, we want to know, is there anything in it for me? Once I was giving a talk about needing to read the scriptures every day, and a woman told me she didn't like reading the Bible. She said she loved the Lord, but didn't like to read. She said, why should I read the Bible by myself? I go to weekly Bible study. I go to worship every week. I hear a sermon. I don't even have 15 minutes a day to read the Bible. In other words, she was asking, what's in it for me? This set me on a search to answer her question. So I read through the longest psalm in the Bible, Psalm 119. It's a song written about the scriptures. And as I read it, I found seven benefits of reading the Bible. Here they are, and hopefully they can convince us all to take a few minutes a day and read the scriptures. First, reading the Bible provides moral protection. Psalm 119, 9 through 11 says, how can a young man keep his way pure? By keeping your word. I've sought you with all my heart. Don't let me wander from your commands. I have treasured your word in my heart so that I may not sin against you. Reading the Bible gives us an understanding of right from wrong, especially important in this relativistic age. It changes the way we think and reminds us to follow God's standards, not our own. Second, reading the Bible gives genuine freedom. Psalm 119:45 says, I will walk freely in an open place because I seek your precepts. In Hebrew, this verse literally says, I will walk in a wide open place. How different than what we usually think, that the Bible restricts and limits us. This verse is saying that the scriptures guide us to what is best for us, and we have liberty to go there. Real freedom is not doing anything I want, but doing what's best for me. I don't want a fire to have the freedom to rage across my living room. I much prefer to have the freedom to burn in the fireplace. Third, reading the Bible offers new life. Psalm 119:93 declares, I will never forget your precepts, for you have given me life through them. The Word of God invigorates us and sustains us. Without it, we shrivel up. The Bible is our spiritual nutrition. A healthy serving of the Scriptures on a daily basis transforms us so we can walk in newness of life. Fourth, reading the Bible bestows supernatural wisdom. That's what Psalm 119, 98 through 100 says. Here it is. Your command makes me wiser than my enemies, for it is always with me. I have more insight than all my teachers, because your

0: Your decrees are my meditation. I understand more than the elders because I obey your precepts. The first part of this verse could be translated, your commandments give me skill for living. That's what wisdom means. The message of the Bible is not about a bunch of begats and thou shalt nots. God's word is about practical, everyday, successful living based on God's perspective, not ours. It's amazing how skillful we can become in marriage, in parenting, in business, in friendships, in family life. You name the subject, by living according to God's wisdom. Fifth, reading the Bible provides divine direction. A great reminder from Psalm 119:105 is, your word is a lamp for my feet and a light on my path. I'm convinced that much of the will of God is found in the word of God. As we wonder what our steps should be in a dark world, the word of God will guide us. Sixth, reading the Bible presents absolute truth. We live in an age when people actually believe that truth is relative and that there's no objective reality, or that truth can be individualized so that your truth is different from my truth. But the Bible says the entirety of your word is truth and all your righteous judgments endure forever. Psalm 119:160. In this relativistic, equivocating world, we can rely on the absolute truth of God's word. Seventh, reading the Bible gives us emotional security. Psalm 119:165 says, abundant peace belongs to those who love your instruction. Nothing makes them stumble. Jesus taught that in this world we'll have tribulation, and I've experienced that truth. Nevertheless, I've also found that the way to find peace in a crisis, whether it's health problems, family difficulties, financial stress, challenges at work, or anything, is from reading the Word of God. Since there's so much in it for us, I suggest that we all make sure to have an up-to-date, easy-to-understand translation of the Bible. Then we need to take just 10 or 15 minutes a day reading God's Word. And remember what D.L. Moody said, God didn't give us his word to inform us, but to transform us. Let's recognize the benefits of Bible reading. We can experience God's transformation of our lives as we read the scriptures every day. Well, I hope that is an encouragement to you to read the scriptures, something I've been harping on here. for about 14 years. So give me one more opportunity to remind us that we need to be in the Word. I do want to tell you about our current resource. I sometimes think that most of the questions we get are about Bible prophecy. Not really true, but very often we do. In fact, next week, Charlie Dyer is going to be my guest. He's an expert, one of the world's foremost experts on Bible prophecy. And so save up your Bible prophecy questions for second hour next week. We're going to have a great time talking with Charlie about your questions. But Charlie Dyer, as this expert, he's written a book, and that's what I've chosen for our current resource. It's called What Does the Bible Say About the Future? 30 Questions About Prophecy, Israel, and the End Times. It's easy to understand. It's practical. It's just a great book about God's prophetic word, and it's yours when you give a gift of any size to OpenLine. 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The number again, 888-644-7122. 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Those are the two places. Hope you'll check that out and get a copy of What Does the Bible Say About the Future? Well, we're going to talk to Abby in St. Petersburg, Florida, listening at WKES. Welcome to Open Line, Abby. How can I help you?
1: Hey, thank you so much. I love listening to you, and I learned so much.
0: Thank you.
1: I have friends that are Christians, and they are just committed to the fact that the earth is flat. And I'm not sure where they think they're finding this in scripture, but this one friend of mine is always saying, but I, you know, in the Bible it says, can you address this whole flat earth theory thing for me?
0: Well, yeah, it's kind of dumb, actually. I hate to say that. It's people not understanding that the Bible uses figures of speech constantly. So do what meteorologists. So, for example, when you do you ever listen to the weather report on the radio? You I'm sure you do, don't you, Abby?
1: Absolutely, yes.
0: And they'll say sunrise tomorrow is at, or sunset is at. Now, we know the sun does not rise or the sun does not set. It's the earth that rotates, not the sun. Isn't that true?
1: Yes, absolutely.
0: But that's absolutely. That's a figure of speech. It's common parlance. The Bible does the same thing. It talks about the four corners of the earth. Means yes. All over the world. It talks about sunrise and sunset. It talks about those kinds of things. And as a result, people who don't understand that the Bible is using common figures of speech that everyone uses, that it's not a scientific statement, it's a figurative statement, they come up with this flat earth thing. It's just flat out, that's a good thing. It's just flat out silly.
1: I feel like if you're off a little bit in that regard, then how much further off can you get in so many other things? So thank you. It makes perfect sense.
0: Yeah, well, the thing is, you have to read the Bible with figures of speech. Otherwise, you know, this is what I would ask my flat earth friends. When Jesus called Herod that old fox, do you think Herod had a bushy tail? Or when the Lord Jesus said, I am the door, do you think there was a knob right over in his midsection and some hinges on the side of his shoulder? Of course not. Those are figures of speech. Yeah. And so what we have to understand is the nature of communication, the nature of normal communication always includes figures of speech. I mean, if you met someone and they said, that guy, he's a mountain of a man. Would you think that he was made of a mountain, or would you think that he was very large, right?
1: Correct. Absolutely.
0: That's
1: absolutely.
0: It.
1: All right. Knew okay. It was obvious.
0: Yeah.
1: Thank you so much.
0: Thanks for your call. Appreciate it. We're going to take a break here. When we come back, we'll talk more about your questions. Again, the phone number, 877-548-3675. That's 877-548-3675. We're talking about your questions about the Bible, God, and the spiritual life. Stay with us. This is Michael Rydelnik on Open Line. We'll be right back.

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4: This is Carter Conlon. John chapter 5 and verse 8. Jesus said to the man, "Rise, take up your bed and walk." You know, something had to stir in that man. He'd been lying there for 38 years. For 38 years, he couldn't walk. But the living water coming from the mouth of Jesus Christ stirred something within him. I don't know how he got up. I don't know if he leapt to his feet or slowly rose up, but I know that he got up. He took his bed under his arm and started walking. The same God who stirred that man is still able to stir hearts today. He's still able to awaken faith where hopelessness has lived for years. When God begins to stir your heart, don't ignore his voice. Respond in faith and take the step he's asking you to take. Whatever place of hopelessness you've been lying in can't keep you anymore. Take up your bed and walk. It's now time to pray.
5: Welcome back to Open Line. So glad to be with you. I want to mention a couple of things that people need to know. First of all, I mentioned earlier that we're offering this resource about the Bible, about Bible prophecy. What does the Bible say about the future? I hope you'll consider that. But some of you may have given occasionally to get a current resource, whatever it is that you're looking for. But others have said, you know what? I want to give on a regular basis. I want to give monthly so Open Line can be on the air weekly. That's who we call our kitchen table partners. They're part of the team. We really appreciate them so much. All those kitchen table partners, maybe if you've given once or twice or occasionally, you'd like to become a kitchen table partner too. One of the things we do is we send out a Bible study moment every other week. Eve and I are doing a series right now that we just started. It's actually, you can learn a Yiddish word. It's called How to Be a Mensch. A mensch is a Yiddish word. It means a person of character, dignity, honor, integrity. And so we're going through different Bible characters. We just sent out a Bible study moment about Daniel 6, about being a man of integrity or a woman of integrity. So that's what we're doing with the Bible study moments. If you're interested in becoming a kitchen table partner, all you have to do is call 888-644-7122. That's 888-644-7122. Or you can also go to openlineradio.org. While you're there at openlineradio.org, you might take a look. There's a link there to an upcoming event. It's an Alaska cruise. If you want to study the Word of God and the glory of creation with Carl from Carl and Crew in the morning, or with me and with Micah Tyler, who will be doing worship on that cruise, we're going to do it next June. And you can click on the link. It's a banner on the openlineradio.org page. Those are some of the things that you need to know coming up. And we're going to talk right now to James in Florida, listening on WKES. Welcome to Open Line, James. How can I help you?
6: Pastor, it's an honor to talk with you. My question is pertaining to Noah's Ark, and did it really take 120 years to build? Because there is nowhere in Scripture that I know stating that Noah actually built an ark in a 120-year period. Is that true?
5: I don't know. I'm looking here. I'm taking a look, and it says that no. Where are you getting the 120 years from? That's what I'm wondering.
6: I've heard it over the years when you in your in the pulpit, you know, the pastors are saying, you know, 120-year period is when Noah's saying, repent, repent, and finally the flood waters came. And you know, that's basically where the 120 years comes from.
7: Well, it says in Genesis 8:13, in the 601st year, in the first month, on the first day of the month, the water that had covered the earth was dried up. So it ends there in the 601st year, in the first month. And so that's when they get out of the ark. I'm trying to see if it gives us any other dates.
6: In Genesis chapter 7, verse 6, states that Noah was 600 years old when the floodwaters came on the earth,
7: yep.
6: Which means Noah just finished building the ark.
7: And, yeah, I understand that. What I'm looking at is does it state what date it was when God told him to build the ark?
6: I'm asking.
7: I'm looking at it with you. I'm looking at Genesis 6 right now. It doesn't appear, but I may be, you know,
6: Genesis
7: be wrong.
6: Chapter 7, verse 6.
7: I understand that, but I'm looking at chapter 6 when God told Noah to build the ark. That's where I'm looking, because it's not a matter of when did he get in the ark or when did he get out of the ark, unless we know when he began to build the ark. Do you understand what I'm saying?
6: Correct.
7: And I'm looking here, and I don't see it. So I'll do a little bit more research and see if I can find out why people say it's 120 years. But off the top of my head, I never counted.
6: In a lighthearted manner, I was going to present my case to you as a lawyer, and you the judge, and I was, as if we were standing before you in a court of law, to challenge that 120-year period, but your screen caller told me I couldn't do that.
7: Well, no, you can't, but there's no need to do it with me, because, you know, here's one of the things that that would be an interesting insight. I like to look at Bible chronology if it's there, but sometimes people make all sorts of guesses, and you know there may be something to it. It says that Noah was 600 years old when the flood came on the earth, when the flood came and the water covered the earth. But it doesn't say he was 480 years old when he began to build the ark. So that's what I'm looking for.
6: Yeah. So where I found my information, may I be honest with you and let you know where I found my information?
7: Well, you better than lying, I guess. So yeah.
6: True. Okay. There are books that are not part of the Bible but are being referenced in the Bible, such as the Book of Jasher. And as a footnote, it's the only book that I would even consider bringing up since it's mentioned in the Holy Scriptures. Like, for example,
7: there's a lot of things mentioned in the Holy Scriptures that you wouldn't use as authoritative. That's kind of silly.
6: Yeah.
7: I mean, Paul quotes Greek philosophers in Acts 17 doesn't mean I'm going to consider those philosophers, except for what Paul says that they said, as authoritative. I mean, Paul says that one of their own philosophers says of the Cretans that all Cretans are liars. Now, I don't think all Cretans are liars. He's just quoting what a Cretan philosopher said. So the fact that the Book of Jasher is mentioned, we don't really have the Book of Jasher, and it's silly to even use the Book of Jasher. So listen, James, let's leave it at this. I'll take a look and see where the idea of 120 years to build the ark, and otherwise, if we don't know, we don't know. I'll let you know next week, okay?
6: I appreciate it.
7: Okay. Thanks for listening. Appreciate it. Okay. We're going to, another chronology question. Ready? Jim in Smyrna, Tennessee, listening on WXCM. Welcome to Open Line, Jim. How can I not help you? Because I'm not sure I know all these chronology questions.
8: Well, our pastor mentioned that he's preaching on David and Jonathan, and he said most people think that David and Jonathan were about the same age, and that he had found some information. He did not tell us where. That Jonathan might have been 15 to 20 years older.
7: Yeah, that's kind of artificial intelligence says it. They have no way of knowing because there's no age markers. It's just that Jonathan was already a soldier when David comes on the scene, and David was just a teenager. So people think he was a fully adult man, making him around when David. If David's like 17 when he slew 16 or 17 when he slew Goliath. Then if Jonathan was already an active soldier, he was 30 or 35. And so people think that. That's the only basis for it. Okay. Well, that's the answer. Sorry we lost you, Eric. No, Eric's coming up. Let's talk to Eric in Texas, listening on 95.9. Welcome to Open Line, Eric. How can I help you?
9: Hi, can you hear me?
7: Yeah, I sure can.
9: Hey, at the beginning, when you gave us the phone number, you had mentioned like you're a biblical scholar. And my question...
7: Wait. I'm like a biblical scholar? You're right. I am not really a biblical scholar. I am just like one. I try my best. How can I help you?
9: My question is, where do we get the reliability of the Torah from? Like, how can we know that the Torah reading today is the same Torah that Jesus was reading?
7: Why would you doubt that?
9: Say I have some friends that, Jesus is my Lord. He's awesome. But say I have some friends that are like, hey, like, where does this even come from? And I'm like, oh, that's a good question. Well, and then I hear a man on the radio who says that.
7: Do you believe the Hebrew scriptures are God's word?
9: Yeah, absolutely. Yeah.
7: Do you think we have an authoritative Old Testament now when we open our Bibles?
9: Yeah, absolutely. Yeah.
7: Okay. So you want to know why I believe that. Okay. Good. First of all, here's why I believe the Hebrew Bible is authoritative, because the Lord Jesus called it that. He said, your word is truth. And at that point, when the Lord Jesus said that during his ministry in the high priestly prayer, there was no New Testament written. So when he talks about God's word being truth, what is he talking about? He is talking about the Old Testament. When he says in John chapter 5 that you read Moses, the Torah, for you think those words have life. But then he faults them not for reading the Torah, but for not really fully believing it. Because if you believed Moses, you'd believe me, for he wrote of me. So Jesus taught Moses wrote those scriptures in an authoritative way. So the Lord Jesus believed in the Hebrew Bible. You can just go through everything he says about the scriptures. He said at the beginning of his public ministry, he reads Isaiah 61, and he says, today God's word is fulfilled in your hearing. And so he affirms the authority of scripture. When Paul says in 2 Timothy 3 that all scripture is inspired, what is he really essentially talking about? He's talking about the Hebrew Bible when he says that, not just what he or Luke or Matthew have written. He's talking about all scripture, essentially the Hebrew Bible. Now, what we've done is we've done text critical studies. There are some really important things that we have found, like the Dead Sea Scrolls. You know, really the earliest Hebrew Bible we have are from about 1000 AD. So we think, well, are those really accurate? Well, you know what Jewish scribes were like. They were very, very careful in copying the scriptures. And then we found among the Dead Sea Scrolls a copy of the entire Isaiah scroll. And it is 99.9% the same as the Isaiah scroll or Isaiah in the Hebrew Bibles that we have from 1000 AD. And this takes it back another 1,000 to more than 1,000, actually 1,200 years earlier to the Isaiah scroll. So we understand from this example that the scribes of Israel were very meticulous in copying the Hebrew scriptures. So not only do we know that in the New Testament, the Lord Jesus affirmed the scriptures. Not only do we know in the Old Testament that Moses said he was writing under the authority of God, but on the superintending of God, the Lord Jesus affirmed that, Paul affirmed that, and then we have the accuracy of the transmission of that text from about 200 BC all the way up to 1000 AD. Does that help at all?
9: That was such an awesome answer. Thank you so much.
7: Okay, well, I'll try to be a better scholar next time, okay? There we go. Yeah, I always think it's funny. I try to tell people, not a scholar, just a Bible student, and that's the best way we can be. We'll be right back with the mailbag in just a moment, so don't go away. This is Open Line with Michael Ray Delman.
10: In the Bible, Hebrews 12 says that for the joy set before him, Jesus endured the cross. Really? Was there joy in enduring the cross?
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10: Well, I kind of doubt that it was in the physical suffering of the cross, but rather in what Jesus knew was beyond it. You see, Jesus knew that there was great purpose resulting from the cross, reconciling man to God. And that brought joy, a peace, and a perspective that transcended his circumstances. You may be facing some tough circumstances, financial stress, or a frustrating family relationship. But if your heart is guided by love and righteousness, try to look past the immediate struggle for the joy that will come one day. For Family Life Blended, I'm Ron Deal.
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5: 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And joining me right now for the FEBC mailbag is Tricia McMillan. She's the supervising producer of OpenLine. I'm so glad to see you, Tricia.
16: I'm glad to see you, too.
5: Well, we've got a lot of questions, and I think that we should just head right in.
16: All right, let's do it. David in Georgia listens to WMVV, and he's wondering about 1 Chronicles 4:9-10, which talks about Jabez. So the verse says, Jabez was more honorable than his brothers. His mother named him Jabez and said, I gave birth to him in pain. Jabez called out to the God of Israel, if only you would bless me, extend my border, let your hand be with me and keep me from harm so that I will not cause any pain. And God granted his request. So do we know any additional information about Jabez?
7: We know there was a book written called The Prayer of Jabez about 25, 30 years ago. And boy, that was a big seller. It was a little bitty book. Yeah, that's it. I think it's, well, first of all, let's deal with the location in 1 Chronicles 2:55. That's what he asked about. It says there in 1 Chronicles 2:55, the families and scribes who lived in Jabez, and it talks about which families lived there. No one knows if that was separate from the character that's mentioned in chapter 4 or if the town got its name from that character, because this is just talking about locations, and it's not necessarily chronological. It may very well be that Jabez settled someplace and it became his town, and that's where it's from in the area of Judah. But we don't know. And then the other question is here in 1 Chronicles 4:9. It says in verse 9, Jabez was more honorable than his brothers. You read that.
16: Mm-hmm.
7: And his mother named him Jabez and said, I gave birth to him in pain. Jabez, Yabetz, means he causes pain. Imagine naming your kid Pain in the Neck. That's sort of what it is. And many, many years ago, I heard a therapist giving a talk. And they said that one of the negative things that parents can do, this is when I had little kids, I was listening, is to script your children.
16: Hmm.
7: Tell them, you're going to be a difficult spouse. You'll be a bad wife. You'll be a bad husband. And I thought about all this kind of scripting that we can do. What's wrong with you, we say to our kids. There's nothing wrong with our kids. They're acting just like kids. And so this therapist was talking about not scripting your kids. Well, I think the ultimate case of being scripted was Jabez, because he was called a pain. That you're difficult, you're a pain. And so it seems to me that what this is saying is that Jabez cried out to the God of Israel and said, can we overcome the script my mom gave me? That I wouldn't be a pain, but that you would bless me, extend my border, and let your hand be with me and keep me from harm so that I will not cause any pain, so that I won't be a pain, but that you would bless me. And I think that was such a great thing. I think that when we feel scripted by our families, by how we were raised, and so many people in their 50s and 60s and 70s are trying to figure that out. The answer doesn't lie in bitterness. It lies in calling on God to write the script for our lives. And I think that's what Jabez said. I think that's the best lesson. Do we know anything else about him? That's the question of this David. No, that's all we know about him. Here's what we know, that God overcame the script in his lives, in his life, and we can as well, and to give him a good script.
16: Yeah.
7: That let God write the script of our lives.
16: Yeah. How encouraging, too, mm-hmm. that he can do that. Like, you look at other families, even Joseph, Joseph in the Old Testament.
7: Yeah.
16: Like, that script that God was able to bring him out of, and how he brought his people out because of this mm-hmm. Work that he did in Joseph's life, and ways that even there will be believers that you see their family and you see them and you say, wow. And they say, by the grace of God, like God is exactly. The one who brought me out and broke those family dysfunctions.
7: Yep, exactly. Yeah. I love that. Don't you?
16: Yeah, I do. Okay, thanks for that question, David. Susan in New York listens to WGLY and is looking at Melchizedek in Hebrews 7. Jesus is said to be a priest in the order of Melchizedek, and she understands the comparison that Jesus is a priest forever, But she's wondering where Melchizedek came from. Was he a theophany? So who is he, and where does he fit into God's plan?
7: He just appears. Melchizedek appears out of nowhere from in the book of Genesis in chapter 14. It's after Abraham went and delivered his nephew Lot, who had been kidnapped. And because of that, he's now returning, and he's had this great victory, Abram and his 360 men. And he's, amazingly, he's following what God would have him do. He doesn't want to get any benefit from what he's taken, but he's giving it to the men, the spoils of war, so to speak. And then it says that Abram returned from defeating Chedor Laomar, and the kings who were with him. The king of Sodom went out to meet him in the valley of Shaveh. That is the king's valley. So he's coming back from the battle. Then Melchizedek, king of Salem, brought out bread and wine. He was a priest to God Most High. Well, what do we see? Melchizedek. It means king of righteousness. He's king of Salem, which is the city of Jerusalem, is Yerushalayim, but in its ear, which is city of Shalem. That's what it means. And so he's probably the king of a city state called Salem or Jerusalem. He's the king of Jerusalem before David had it. This is the time of Abraham, between 1800 BC, that's when Abraham was. Anyway, Melchizedek brings out bread and wine, which is the food of worship, even in the Old Testament, before we used it, bread and wine for the Lord's table. Bread and wine was the food of worship. He brings out the food of worship, and it says that he was a priest to God Most High. So apparently, Abraham wasn't the only one who knew the God of Abraham, Isaac, and Jacob, but he knew this one. And he blessed him, and Abraham paid tithes to him. It says in verse 20 that after Melchizedek blessed him, Abraham gave him a tenth of everything, of the spoils he had taken. Then he disappears. He appears out of nowhere. He disappears into history. We don't know anything about him. He's mentioned again in Psalm 110. In Psalm 110, it says that there would be a coming king one day, the Messianic king, who will sit at the right hand of the Father. And then in verse 4, the center of the psalm, the Lord has sworn and will not take it back forever. You are a priest like Melchizedek. So it is saying you are going, the Messianic king will come and he will be like Melchizedek. How so? Because Melchizedek was a priest king. And one of the things the book of the Torah teaches us is that the Davidic king couldn't possibly also be the priest. And so when Messiah comes, he's not going to be a Levitical priest. He's going to be a Melchizedekian priest from that order of priesthood. He'll be a priest king. And then he shows up again pretty big in the book of Hebrews. And that's what we know about him. And so the question is, was he a theophany? Back in Genesis 14, when he appears to Abraham, was he a manifestation of God? Was he a Christophany, an appearance of the Messiah before his incarnation? I don't think so. When we read Hebrews 7, it says of this king, he was without father, mother, or genealogy, meaning he just appears out of nowhere. We don't know who his father was. We don't know who his mother was. We don't know what his genealogy was. Having neither beginning of days nor end of life. We don't know about his birth. Doesn't mean that he didn't have a beginning of days, but he just appears out of nowhere, and we don't know about his birth. We don't know about his death. But then it says, but made like, literally, or resembling the Son of God. So we know Jesus' mother and father, but we know that as the God-man, he has no beginning or end, the deity. He has no genealogy. He's the forever God. And so in that sense, the Lord Jesus is made like, resembling Melchizedek. So he was a pattern, a picture of what the Messiah would be like. That's who Melchizedek was.
17: Okay. Yeah. All right. Thank you.
7: Yeah. You know, we're going to take a break.
17: All right.
7: But, you know, people think that the mysterious Melchizedek somehow is unimportant. No, he's important because Messiah is a priest. He's a king priest like Melchizedek. He intercedes for us and he rules over us. That's the great thing about the Lord Jesus. So, well, we're going to come back with more questions in just a bit. Thanks, Tricia, for joining me. I'm Michael Rydelnik. This is Open Line on Moody Radio.
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7: We're back. Welcome back to Open Line. I'm Michael Rydelnik. I'm so glad to be with you again today. And I wanted to tell you about the Chosen People Ministries offer. It's a book called Israel, the Jewish People, and Jesus. So grateful that Chosen People has partnered with Moody Radio to bring you Open Line from day one of this program. And they've noticed that there is a real serious problem out there with hatred of the Jewish people exploding, with misunderstanding of God's promises to Israel, with hostility to the state of Israel. All these kinds of things are happening, but really seriously, how important it is to bring the gospel to the Jewish people. And so they've provided a booklet called Israel, the Jewish People, and Jesus. Israel, the Jewish People, and Jesus, Beloved for the Sake of the Fathers. It's yours free. All you have to do is go to our website, openlineradio.org. Scroll down till you see the link that says a free gift from Chosen People Ministries. And when you click on that, you'll be taken to a page where you can sign up for your own copy of Israel, the Jewish People, and Jesus. Now, along with that, there's the summit we're having at Moody Bible Institute this November 7th. Moody has also noticed the serious problem, not just of exploding anti-Semitism, but that it's coming very often now, all of a sudden, from people who profess to be followers of Jesus, and they are not reflecting the love of God as seen for the Jewish people in Scripture, but a hostility that used to be prevalent among Christians in ancient times, but is now back. And so we are calling a summit on the new Christian anti-Semitism, and it's November 7th. If you'd like to join us for this really important time, I'll be speaking. Everett Piper will be speaking, and others. William Washington, Mark Yarbrough from Dallas Seminary. It's going to be a really important day. There'll be workshops. It'll mobilize us to stand against this evil that's rearing its ugly head again. So go to moodyconferences.com/summit. You can register there and be part of this important day, November 7th, at Moody Bible Institute. We're going to talk to Jason in Ohio, listening on WCRF. Welcome to Open Line, Jason. How can I help you?
1: Thank you so much for taking my call. In light of what you were saying about the hatred towards the Jewish people, I just find it amazing that love your neighbor as yourself has been forgotten. So just a sidebar.
7: Mm-hmm.
1: My question is, in light of Colossians 1:22, which says you are holy and blameless as you stand without a single fault, and then James 3 that says those who teach will be judged more strictly. We know there's other scripture verses that says there's no condemnation. How do I apply that? How do I get a more understanding of James and what he's trying to say?
7: Well, first of all, Colossians 1:22, when it says that we stand blameless, that's positionally in the Messiah Jesus. God sees his righteousness, that's imputed righteousness. It's not talking about that any of us can be perfect. 1 John 1 is very clear. If anyone says he doesn't have sin, he's lying. He's making God a liar. We all sin. That's talking about believers. And so when it talks about us being blameless and perfect, that's the imputed righteousness of the Messiah. But God looks at our lives as well. We're going to be judged one day, believe it or not, the judgment seat of the Messiah, the Bema seat. Our works will be judged, and we will either receive reward or suffer loss of reward. So it's very clear that God recognizes that some of us are serving effectively and building with, according to 1 Corinthians 3, with precious gems, with silver, gold. Others are building with wood, hay, straw, and their works will be burned up. So those are metaphors, but that's what it's talking about. Then when we look at the life of a leader has to be not perfect, but has to live a life that's committed and faithful and recognizes his flaws and apologizes for them, confesses those to God and confesses them to others when they offend them. Just has to be a person that lives a righteous life, not a perfect life. Isn't that what that's talking about?
1: It does. It makes some sense. I had found, you know, as the scriptures say, there's no condemnation. I know that we will stand before the Lord and have to give an account. Is that basically what we're talking about?
7: I'm just saying that if a leader, you're talking here in James 3 about those who teach the word will incur stricter judgment. We are held accountable in a more serious way than because of that role. If you read 1 Timothy 3, the role of an elder, if you read Titus 1, the role of an elder, there's a higher standard, and that's what that's saying. And if we break that higher standard, we have to be aware that one day, according to Hebrews chapter 13, elders will have to give an account, and part of that's their teaching, and will be held accountable for whether or not we taught faithfully or live faithfully. That's what we're told there. I hope that that's clear for you. Okay, thanks for your call, Jason. You know, someone called earlier in the program about Noah's ark building for 120 years. I couldn't see where it came from, but my friend Larry Feldman, who is my favorite Bible teacher, he wrote me. Actually, Eva's my favorite Bible teacher, but Larry's second favorite. Anyway, Larry wrote to me and he said, maybe they're getting it from Genesis 6:3, where it says their days will be 120 years, that God says, my spirit will not strive with mankind forever because they are corrupt. Their days will be 120 years. And so maybe some people are getting the idea that Noah built the ark in 120 years, but that's not what that's talking about. It's saying that God will slow down or shorten the length of people's lives. By the way, Larry wasn't saying it was 120 years for the ark. He was just saying that's where they're getting it from. But I think that's talking about that God says, you know, people aren't going to live these lengthy days. He's going to shorten their lifespan. And when you get to the end of the Pentateuch, how old is Moses? He's 120 years old. So that's the maximum lifespan that God establishes back then in Genesis 6:3. I don't know where they get the 120 years to build the ark, but that's something that ought to be recognized as probably coming from Genesis 6:3. The other thing, someone called about the flat earth in the first part of the program, and that was a good question, but I should have mentioned that in Isaiah 40:22, it says that God looks over the sphere, the circle of the earth, and the word there for circle could be translated sphere. So even in Isaiah 40, verse 22, it talks about the sphere of the earth. And the idea there is that the book of Isaiah recognized that we don't live on a flat earth, but on a round earth. And I just should have mentioned that. And one of the breaks, I began to think, oh, you know, you didn't give a complete question to that. So complete answer to that question. So I did my best now to bring it up to date. Anyway, that's the first hour. I can't believe how quickly this goes. When we come back in the second hour, we'll be taking more of your questions. 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It's openlineradio.org. It's got all sorts of links for everything you're looking for. That's the best place to find it. Second hour of Open Line is coming up straight ahead with more questions about the Bible, God, and the spiritual life. 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We'll be back in a minute.
2: 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Happy Saturday. 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And his purpose is to help you answer those nagging Bible questions that have been swirling around in your brain. 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
3: Hi, I'm Todd Nettleton, and this is the Voice of the Martyrs Radio. In China, Christians are forced to comply with strict government regulations. Church leaders who refuse often face arrest. As faithful Christians gathered one night to pray in the Wenzhou City area, hundreds of police officers invaded their church building. Worshippers were forced outside and barred from entering the building. Authorities then proceeded to desecrate parts of the church, destroying the bell tower and tearing down the cross. The following day, local government officials celebrated the destruction of the church property with a commemoration ceremony and elaborate fireworks display. Please pray God would strengthen and uplift the hearts of our brothers and sisters in Wenzhou.
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24: It's called a tidal bore, and it looks almost like a tsunami wave, but it's something else altogether. A single, smooth, highly surfable wave that regularly rolls up what's known as Turnagain Arm, just south of Anchorage, Alaska. The wave is caused by a tidal surge that compresses itself through a narrow inlet twice daily. The resulting wave is about 10 feet tall and travels between 10 and 15 miles an hour. Big wave surfers surf that for miles. miles, but it's dangerous. The water is cold, it's remote, help may not come. This summer, a 25-year-old surfer died out in the water, not by drowning, but because of cold and exhaustion. The current was too strong, and there was no one to save him. The same could be said for us, stuck in our sin, helpless to save ourselves, except God sent a rescuer. At the right time, Christ died for us. I'm David Wolin at haventoday.org.
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0: going to openlineradio.org. That's our website. You can click on the link that says Ask Michael a Question, fill out the form. Your question will then be added to an upcoming Bible FEBC mailbag. Well, we are going to go right back to the phones, and we're going to talk to David in Painesville, Ohio, listening on WCRF. Does anyone really want to live in Painesville, David? That's what I'm wondering. What do you think?
1: There were 1,000 people live here.
0: Okay, well, I hope it's not too painful. How can I help you today, David?
1: Romans 13, 1-3. There is no power but of God. The power should be ordained of God. So you resist the power, you resist ordinance of God, and you're damned to hell.
0: Wait, I don't see it. Where's the damned to hell?
1: Okay, verse 2.
0: David doesn't say damned to hell.
1: What's the damnation? Where are you going to go for damnation?
0: No, it doesn't say damnation. It says judgment on themselves.
1: Verse 2, here I've got the King James. It says,
0: well, that's the problem. You've got the King James. But here's what it says. So then, the one who resists authority is opposing God's command, and those who oppose it will bring judgment on themselves. Not damnation, not hell. Judgment can find a variety of ways. It could be at the judgment seat of Christ. But what's your question about this?
1: The powers that be are ordained of God. There is no power but of God. Hitler, he was ordained of God. He's the power to be. The powers be ordained of God. There is no power but of God.
0: And so tell me what you're asking, just to be clear, David.
1: Yeah.
0: Is it okay to be part of the French Resistance, for example, during the World War II? Was it okay for Germans to resist Hitler during World War II or any evil government? Is that okay? Or do we just say God's in charge of this evil government and he brought this evil and no one can resist it? Is that what we're saying? Well, I don't think so. Look what it's saying here. It says what the purpose of rulers are. For rulers are not a terror to good conduct, but to bad. Do you want to be unafraid of authority? Do what is good and you will have its approval. For government is God's servant for your good, not for murder. And therefore, if you do wrong, be afraid, because it does not carry the sword for no reason. It is clear in this verse that government is not without limits. They can't be an evil government. The purpose of government is to protect the innocent and punish the wicked. And what you're saying is the government that breaks its covenant by punishing the wicked should be respected, revered, and accepted. That's not what this text is saying. It's saying that a government that is functioning as it ought to be is an authority, and we should respect it. But it is not saying that genocidal governments like Hitler's should be accepted. That is absolutely not what this is saying, because it states what the purpose of government is: to punish the wicked, to protect the innocent. And so that's what this is saying. And so, yes, it was perfectly legitimate for Dietrich Bonhoeffer to resist Hitler, and he was doing that out of Christian conviction. It is clear that this verse is saying when a government starts to punish the innocent, that they have lost their legitimacy as a government. Now, intentionally punishing the innocent, like what was happening in Nazi Germany. Now, some people have argued, well, wait. Paul wrote this when Nero was emperor. And so Nero was not a good emperor. And so this is saying that even Nero needed to be respected as governor, as emperor. But the truth of it is that Seneca, the great philosopher, was functioning as the head of Roman government at the time, because at that point, Nero was not old enough. And so as a result, he had sort of a guardian that was running the government. That was Seneca. And he had one of the most fair, judicious governments of all the history of the Roman Empire. So

0: when Paul wrote this, the Roman government was punishing the wicked, protecting the innocent. And that's why Paul wrote this. I hope that helps you, David. We're going to talk to Karen in Florida, listening in WKES. A lot of calls from WKES today. Welcome to Open Line, Karen. How can I help you?
1: Thank you so much. It's with great joy I get to talk to you.
0: Oh, me too. I'm so happy to talk with you, Karen.
1: My question is this. Why do Jewish people wear yarmulkes on their head when somewhere in Scripture, it says it's an abomination to the Lord for a man to have his head covered?
0: Well, first of all, Jewish people are not doing what 1 Corinthians 11 forbids. It says in 1 Corinthians 11, I want you to know that Christ is the head of every man, and man is the head of the woman, God is the head of Christ. Every man who prays or prophesies with something on his head dishonors his head. It doesn't say it's an abomination to God. It's just saying he dishonors his head. Okay? So let's get it right when we quote Scripture. That's 1 Corinthians first chapter 11, verse 4. And then verse 7, a man, in fact, should not cover his head because he is God's image and glory, but a woman is man's glory. Apparently, this is talking about veiling. Women would veil themselves, and Paul says that that's appropriate. When she prays or prophesies, she veils herself. What men might do is they might take something like a prayer shawl and veil their heads out of what we would say humiliation before God. And Paul says, no, the glory of a man is he's made in God's image, and he is God's image and glory, and so therefore he should not veil his head. So a yarmulke, which probably came up much later than when Paul wrote this, or a kippah in Hebrew, is just a little hat to wear, and it's not talking about complete veiling of oneself the way Paul's talking about in 1 Corinthians 11. Does that help?
1: Yes, it does.
0: Okay. And the reason Jewish people do that, no one's really quite sure, but maybe Tevye got the answer the best in Fiddler on the Roof. He says it shows that God is always above us, and so we wear the hat as a reminder. It shows our constant devotion to God, and that would be the reason why Jewish men wear a skull cap, a kippah, or a yarmulke. There's different words for it, but those are them. Okay, thanks for your call, Karen. Appreciate it. I do want to mention our current resource. Our current resource is a book by Charlie Dyer. It's What Does God Say About the Future? Some of the most common questions I get are about end times prophecy. And Charlie Dyer, an expert on Bible prophecy, has written What Does the Bible Say About the Future? 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It's our way of saying thank you for giving a gift to Open Line. And we just want to send it to you. 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Or what you can do is you can call 888-644-7122. 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It's easy to understand. It's helpful. It's just a great book, and we want to send you one as a thank you. 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Or you can go to openlineradio.org. And when you give your question, then you can receive a copy. But make sure to say you'd like a copy of What Does the Bible Say About the Future? We're going to take a break here. When we come back, more questions coming up, questions about prophecy. By the way, Charlie Dyer will be on the program next week, second hour. Save your prophetic questions for that. He's going to do a great time. We'll have a great time answering prophetic questions about the Bible. Again, This is Open Line. I'm Michael Rydelnik. We'll be right back with more questions in just a moment.
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5: This is John MacArthur. Join me for today's Portraits of Grace. James calls Scripture the perfect law, the law of liberty. It is perfect because it's complete, sufficient, comprehensive, without error. It's characterized as the law of liberty because as you look intently into it and apply it, the Holy Spirit enables you in that application to free yourself from the guilt and the bondage of sin so that you can live to God's glory. That is true freedom. So as you study Scripture, let this be your underlying attitude. Lord, as I gaze intently into your word, reveal the things in my life that need to be changed. Then grant me the grace to make those changes so I can live more fully according to your word and for your glory. This is John MacArthur encouraging you to live as portraits of grace.

0: Welcome back to Open Line. I'm Michael Rydelnik. I'm here to answer your questions about the Bible, God, and the spiritual life. Our phone number, 877-548-3675. And I'm so grateful that people call. I have to say, that people listen. When I first started on Open Line, this is a while back, I thought the only person that will listen is my wife, Eva. And I was wrong. There are other people who listen. I'm so grateful for each and every one of you who listens, those of you who call. I'm grateful for those of you who give a gift occasionally to get the resource that we're offering. And I'm really grateful for everyone that becomes a Kitchen Table Partner, because our Kitchen Table Partners are the people who are committed to give monthly so that we can be on the air weekly. And that's just, I can't even express to you how grateful I am for you. And if you are one of those people that has never given or might give occasionally and you thought, well, yeah, I'd like to see this program continue every week, the best way to do that is to become a Kitchen Table Partner. If you'd like to do that, all you have to do is go to our website, openlineradio.org, or you can call 888-644-7122, or what you can do once you do that, here's what you can do. You'll get a Bible study moment in your mailbox, in your email. You click on it, get to listen to a Bible study. We just did a Bible study about how to become a person of integrity. We're working on the characteristics of being a mensch. Eva and I are going through Bible studies on different characteristics of the Yiddish word a mensch. A mensch is a person of character, dignity, honor, integrity, kindness, all these different qualities. And we're going to study different Bible characters who embody what it means to be a mensch. And so if you're interested in becoming a Kitchen Table Partner, getting those Bible study moments, the phone number is 888-644-7122, or go to openlineradio.org. We're going to talk to Wayne in Bethel, Connecticut, listening on Moody Online. So glad you're listening, Wayne. How can I help you?
1: Hey, good morning, Michael. How are you doing, sir?
0: I'm well, thank you.
1: That's good. So I have a question in regards to the rapture, or as you like to commonly call it, the Great Snatch.
0: You know what? I'm going to change the name of that. You know what's going to happen when we go up? We're going to be swooshed up there. So I'm going to call it the Great Swoosh from now on.
1: Great Swoosh. I like that.
0: Yeah.
1: I'll call it that too. So here's my question. So when the rapture occurs with the church, okay, we know that the saints will be caught up. Mm-hmm. We who are alive will be caught up. Mm-hmm. And they said the dead in Christ, they said when they rise, they'll be also caught up together in the air. So the church who's alive first go up, and then after that,
0: actually, the order is different. The order is different. It says the dead in Christ will rise first, and then we who are alive and remain will be translated. Yeah.
1: Yeah. So here's a question. Those saints who have died, they have given their body parts to other human beings. When the rapture occurs, what if a person is not a believer and he has organs from those individuals who have been caught up? I've been wrestling with this for 2 weeks now.
0: Okay, wait. Well, okay, just take a deep breath, Wayne. It's going to be okay. Think about it. A person could be a believer today, right? And donated his kidney to someone who doesn't know the Lord, and the rapture happens. What happens to the person who's not a believer? Does that kidney get ripped out of his body and go up with the believer? How about someone who died whose retina was given to someone, a retina transplant? Do retinas get pulled out of the eyes of people who don't know the Lord, yanked out? No, of course not. This is what's really important. Just like, let's start with the translation. When we get translated into glory, we at the rapture, it's instantaneous. We get our glorified bodies, and that's how we meet the Lord in the air. The body that's here will be gone, but I believe the Lord will just leave that kidney or whatever with the person that we donated it to. The same thing is true when you look at a body that has decomposed in the grave and that person is resurrected. It's not like those, they'll get a new glorified body, an eternal body. It's not the same molecules necessarily as what they had before, or he can reinvigorate those molecules, but he's not going to be snatching retinas out or hearts from other people from whom that person donated it to. It's just not going to happen. God's going to make a new body for us. He's not going to use the old parts. Okay?
1: Basically, what you're saying is he's not going to use this body that we have now.
0: Is that
1: what I'm hearing you saying?
0: That's what I think. We're going to be given a glorified body. It's not the same thing. Okay?
1: Thank you very much, Doctor. Okay. I appreciate you guys. God bless you. Okay?
0: By the way, those are the kind of, I'm purely speculating there, is what I'm saying. I know we get a glorified body. How God does it is his business. I'm just speculating. I just don't think we have anything to worry about transplants, okay? That's just not something I think we should be concerned with. Anyway, thanks for your call, Wayne. Appreciate it. We're going to talk with Deborah, again, calling from Florida, WKES. Boy, the signal must be really strong down there in Tampa, St. Pete. Welcome to Open Line. Deborah, how can I help you?
2: Hi, thanks for taking my call.
0: Sure.
2: I have a son who worships the Messianic Christian way. They observe the Sabbath. They keep the feasts. They eat kosher. And he points out that throughout the Bible, God says his law is forever. And if we love him, we're to keep the law. And
0: let me ask you this. Is your son Jewish?
2: No.
0: No. Okay. Well, let me just say that that's not typical of Messianic Judaism. And here's what I mean. That's pretty typical of what's called the first fruits, or the I forget what they call it, the Jewish roots. That's what it would be, the Jewish roots. And you know, I'm involved extensively with the largest Messianic Jewish organization in the world. It's the Messianic Jewish Alliance of America. I teach in their seminary, in their yeshiva, on a regular basis. I'm a member of the Messianic Jewish Alliance of America. I'll tell you why in a minute. And then they also have an organization called the Association of Messianic Jewish Congregations and Synagogues. And so the reason I mention this is they've actually published and said that this Jewish roots movement is not something that they endorse or approve of. They have a published document stating that. And so though there may be people who think that this is the Messianic Jewish movement that's teaching the Jewish roots, it's really not. It's generally Gentiles who want to practice Torah and don't understand what the whole of the Bible says about these things. And so it's unfortunate your son's gotten caught up in that. I hope he trusts that Jesus is the Messiah, that he died for his sins and rose again, and that he's just mistaken about some of these things that he's following. Okay?
2: Faith that works, not keeping the law. Mm-hmm. To earn salvation.
0: Exactly. So, but that's what I hope he is. I'm sorry that he's fallen in with this Jewish roots thing, because this is really not what, this is not Messianic Judaism, is what I was trying to say.
2: Okay. Well, he calls Messianic Christianity, but.
0: Yeah, it's not.
2: So as a believer, I don't need to keep the feast and I don't need to eat kosher, because he says even. Well, of course, Christ kept the law, and he says even after the ascension, the followers continued to keep all that stuff. And to me, it seems like a cultural Jewish thing. I'm a Gentile who has become a Christian, so I don't see why I need to do that. But he says, you know, that the Bible says that the law is forever and that we should follow the law forever.
0: The Bible... You know, there's a whole lot to be said about the law of Moses, but let me just say this. The law of Moses is forever. You still have it in your Bible, don't you?
2: Yes.
0: Yeah. There's a wisdom principle behind each of the 613 commandments that we can follow. Like, for example, Sabbath law. You know, we don't have to abstain from activity on the seventh day. But what the Bible does teach is that we need to take a Sabbath. Romans 14 says that one man honors one day above another, another views them all alike. Let each man be convinced in his own mind. It doesn't matter what day you take your Sabbath. But we do need to take a day. A wisdom principle would be take a day for spiritual renewal, physical rest. Wouldn't you agree with that? That makes sense?
2: Oh, yes, yes.
0: That's the wisdom of the Torah is forever. But in Galatians, it says that Paul rebuked Peter. It says, when Cephas came to Antioch, I opposed him to his face because he stood condemned. For he regularly ate with the Gentiles before certain men came from James. However, when they came, he withdrew and separated himself because he feared those from the circumcision party. Then the rest of the Jewish believers joined his hypocrisy, so that even Barnabas was carried away by their hypocrisy. But when I saw that they were deviating from the truth of the gospel, I told Cephas, that's Peter, in front of everyone, if you, who are a Jew, live like a Gentile and not like a Jew. In other words, if you don't live fully under the law of Moses, and now how can you compel Gentiles to live like Jews? What he means is, if you don't carry out the law of Moses completely, how is it that you're now compelling Gentiles to carry out the law of Moses in this very technical way? And so what that's in Galatians 2, 11 through 14. And it's, we are not supposed to compel people to keep Torah in that sense of kosher, Shabbat, things like that. And what's so important is that the Bible teaches that we can be free to do it. If you don't want to eat bacon, you don't have to, Deborah. But being free doesn't mean that you know, it's like, or keeping the festivals. If you want to keep Passover, that's fine. Keep Passover. But I can't compel you. It would be wrong to compel you. That's not freedom. That's obligation. And that's not what the Bible teaches. So what the Bible has done is that we are free. I keep Passover, but I do it out of my own conviction, and it's what I believe. You know, that I do it out of freedom, not out of compulsion. Do you understand?
2: Yes. I have, he has a couple in his church that's always getting on to me because I don't wear the tzitzis.
0: Yeah, well, that women like, shouldn't wear it anyway, according to Judaism. So, you know what, just, do you go to a church that teaches the word, not to this messianic thing that he's going to?
2: I go to both. I go to his on Saturday and I go to mine on Sunday.
0: Well, if you go... I'd recommend that not being part of that. I don't think that is teaching a truth, the truth of the word there. So,
2: okay. That's, all right. Thank you so very much.
0: Okay. Well, thank you, Deborah. Thanks for, and by the way, I love going to a Messianic congregation on Saturday. If I didn't have this program, I'd be in a Messianic congregation. It's just that one that I wouldn't go to one that tries to force the Torah on Gentiles. That's not something that I think is appropriate. Force the Torah on anyone. Let's see. 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Welcome to Open Line. Ask your question really quick because I'm up against a break.
3: I have a question on your first portion of your program in terms of how we live with technology, the AI and all that, as a Christian, and in light of what you were talking about with Psalm 119.
0: I'm not sure how it affects that, other than to say, read your Bible. That's what I was trying to say. And that I don't trust AI. I don't think it's... I'm not against it. I just don't trust it. I would never believe everything it says. And I'd be cautious about what I look at on the internet as well. That's what I learned from reading the Bible. Thanks for your call, Fred. Really appreciate it. We'll be coming back in a moment with the mailbag, so stay with us. The FEBC mailbag with Tricia coming up straight ahead.
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0: Welcome back. I'm Michael Rydelnik. 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I think you're going to really appreciate what they're doing and also see what God is doing in the world through them. That's febc.org. And joining me right now is supervising producer of Open Line, Tricia McMillan. She's the person that makes it all happen. I appreciate you so much, Tricia. Glad you're here with me.
1: Me too. Glad to be here.
0: Yeah. So what have we got here in our question bag here, our mailbag?
1: Okay. Lori in Florida listens to WKES and has some questions about New Testament people, James and John. Mm-hmm. These names get used frequently in different books. And so she wants to understand who is who and are they the same people? So which James did Herod kill by the sword in Acts 12:2? Also, James is the brother of John. Is that the sons of thunder? Is John the one who labels himself as the disciple Jesus loved? Is that the same one? Is he one of the sons of thunder? Later in Acts 12, you've got Saul and Barnabas taking John with them, who's also called Mark. Can you help with the confusion on the James and John and who's who?
0: Sure. Let's start with the very first question, which is really not in order, but James, the brother of John, are these the sons of thunder? James and John were brothers. And by the way, the name James is just found in the King James, and then it's been carried over. The Greek text actually has his name not as James, but as Jacobus, Jacob.
1: Oh.
0: And everywhere you see James, it's actually Jacob.
1: Okay.
0: Just so you know.
1: Okay.
0: But when the King James was translated, there was a king on the throne, and they wanted to give him some honor. So everywhere they saw Jacob, they used the Scottish name James. Did you know that?
1: I may have heard that before, but I did not remember it.
0: Yeah.
1: So just to add more confusion.
0: So Jacob and John would have been Yochanan. Very common Hebrew names, Jacob and Yochanan, Yaakov, the Yochanan. So they were both the sons of Zebedee, and they were nicknamed by the Lord Jesus the sons of thunder because of their angry, explosive tempers. And I used to always think that probably they went around on, they were fishermen, they were rough guys, and they had leather tunics on their camels, on their backs while they rode their camels, and it had a lightning bolt on the back, and it said Sons of Thunder, like they were part of a gang. So that's James and John. And James was indeed the son of Zebedee, the son of thunder, who Herod killed by the sword in Acts 12. John was indeed the disciple whom Jesus loved, the beloved disciple who wrote the Gospel of John.
1: And then 1 John, 2 John, 3 John, and Revelation?
0: Exactly. Yes.
1: Okay.
0: And then the James who wrote the book of James in the New Testament was not this James. He was dead already when that book was written, the James that Herod killed by the sword, the son of thunder. He didn't write the epistle of James. Who did? The brother of the Lord Jesus, also Jacob, the half-brother of the Lord Jesus. He is the one that took over in Acts 15, becomes the leader of the church in Jerusalem, and leads, in Acts 12, he takes over when Peter says, report these things to James, and he gets out of town. And then in Acts 15, Jacob, who presides over the Jerusalem Council, that's the brother of the Lord Jesus. He was not one of the 12. Okay, and he is the one that also wrote the epistle of James. So we got another James I'm answering that they didn't ask about, but people want to know if he gets killed in Acts 12, who's the guy that shows up in Acts 15 leading the council? That's the brother of the Lord Jesus. Okay?
1: Okay.
0: Half-brother. And then, so we've got James, we've got John. What about John Mark, who they took along, who bailed That is not the same John as John the beloved disciple. It is John Mark. This is the one who listened. What we know about him through church history and tradition is he went with the apostle Peter to Rome. He heard Peter give a summary of the story of Jesus in a sermon, a public sermon to a crowd, wrote it down, and that's the Gospel of Mark. So that's who John Mark is. But he is not John, the beloved disciple, who wrote the Gospel of John.
1: Would he also have been Jacob?
0: No, Yochanan, John.
1: Oh, John sorry, Mark. John. Oh, yeah. Sorry. Yeah.
0: Now, here's the thing. People say, why are these names used over and over again? Multiple James, multiple John. Jewish people were very poor in the first century. They could only afford a few names. No, that's not why. They were just very common names. Just like when I went to school as a kid, first grade, kindergarten, I was always surprised how many Michaels there were. It's the number one baby boom name. I was a baby boomer, born in the peak of the baby boom. And so we had Michael 1, Michael, or Michael R, Michael D, Michael, you know, L. We went by the first letter of our last name as an initial to go, because we had usually 4 or 5 Michaels in my class of 30 students.
1: Right.
0: So,
1: and it's still a popular name.
0: Yeah. Well, that's what it was. Yaakov, Yochanan, those were very popular names. That's why there's so many of them.
1: So we need a James Z and a John Z.
0: Yeah, exactly. <70. laughs> That's it. And then what you have is women's names that were also repeated a lot. All the Marys in the New Testament, that's Miriam in Hebrew. And so we have all these Miriams. It's just, I like to say we have very poor people. We can't afford names. We have limited number. So.
1: Okay.
0: Yeah.
1: So much the way that we have popular names and we get those lists every year.
0: Yep.
1: These were the names of the day and are still popular names.
0: Yep, exactly.
1: All right. Thank you. I hope, Lori, I hope that clears that up for you as you do your reading. Okay. Next question is from Tony in Alabama. He is looking at, whether or not at Jesus' crucifixion, the scriptures prophesy and then show the fulfillment that Jesus' bones would not be broken. John 19:36 says, "For these things happened so that the scripture would be fulfilled, not one of his bones will be broken." But at the Last Supper, Jesus breaks the bread and says, "This is my body." Then in 1 Corinthians 11:24, when Paul writes about it, he talks about this. And I have several several translations. And the one that Tony is talking about, is the King James. I used the New King James, which says, "Take, eat, this is my body, which is broken for you. Do this in remembrance of me." Can you speak to the translation difference? I looked up the ESV does not have, it just says, "This is my body, which is for you. Do this in remembrance of me." Can you speak to the translation difference? And then more to Tony's question, since his bones weren't broken, what brokenness is Paul referring to here?
0: Okay. It's fairly simple. By the way, if you go back to the record of the New Testament of what the Lord Jesus said at the Last Supper, they didn't have a transcript. It's what they remembered him saying. And in Luke, the record that he received, which is, "This is my body, which is given for you," Luke 22, verse 19. And then in Matthew, it says, "This is my body." And it doesn't say which is given for you. It doesn't say, it leaves out that whole phrase. And then in Mark, it says that, "Take, this is my body." And it doesn't say anything else. In 1 Corinthians 11:24, it says, "This is my body, which is either given, broken for you, or given, or which is for you." Here's the thing. First of all, we have a textual problem. The King James Version, the New King James Version, is based on manuscripts that are quite a bit later. And therefore, the earliest manuscripts don't say broken. They just say, "which is for you." It's why most modern translations, except for the New King James, don't have "which is broken for you," because it wasn't in the earliest and best manuscripts. It was only in the Byzantine manuscripts, which were quite late. And that's all they had. It was the best they had when they did the King James Version. But now we have better manuscripts. And so earlier, better. And so that's the reason. It's which is for you. I think that's the right reading. But let's grant that broken for you is the right reading. It's not referring to a literal broken bone. What that is saying, if it were there, and I think the King James translators would have been aware about the contradiction, allegedly, if it was talking about it literally. It's just that you've seen a person who is emotionally distraught. We use that term figuratively. We'd say, oh, he was just a broken man, right?
1: Mm-hmm.
0: It doesn't mean that he had broken bones. It meant that his spirit was broken, right? In the same way, a person who gets really beat up may not have broken bones, but is bruised and distorted and suffering, and you'd say that person is broken. Okay? And so I think it's being used in that figurative sense. If the King James Version is the right reading, it's this is my body, which is broken, beat up, will be crucified, assaulted, bloodied for you. Not talking about broken bones. So that's. But I actually think the better reading is which is for you. Now, here's the thing. We look at the alleged contradiction. We resolve it. Let's not miss the point. The point is that the Lord Jesus willingly gave himself up for us. That's what he's telling the disciples. This is my body. It's a symbol of my body is what he's saying, because it's a Passover meal. Everything's symbolic. He takes the matzah. This is a symbol of my body, which is pierced and bruised. The matzah is pierced to keep it from rising. It's bumpy the way it's cooked. And as a result, he's reminding them every time we take the Lord's Supper, I willingly, voluntarily gave myself up. He says, no man takes my life, but I lay it down willingly. And so this is what we're grateful for. If we've put our trust in Jesus, that he gave himself up for us, he died for us and rose again. And if we have not yet trusted in the Lord, when we see these words, we need to understand that he died for each and every one of us individually. He would have done it for any of us. He gave his life for us so that we can be reconciled to God when we believe that he died for us and rose again. Let's not miss the point by quibbling over the text or the message of that text.
1: Thank you.
0: Mm-hmm. Yeah, I think we're going to take a break here. And if you're listening and you heard that, know that Trish and I would love for you to put your trust, but God would love for you to put your trust in the Lord Jesus with what he provided, his death and resurrection. Trust in him. He'll forgive you forever and you'll be his child forever. We'll be right back with more questions in a moment. That was Tricia McMillan. I'm Michael Rydelnik. This is Open Line. Stay with us.
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0: Welcome back to Open Line. So glad that Chosen People Ministries has been partnering with Moody Radio to bring you Open Line since the very first day of the program. Chosen People Ministries is a great organization that brings the gospel to Jewish people all over the world. It's the organization I came to faith through. They are offering a book called Israel, the Jewish People, and Jesus, Beloved for the Sake of the Fathers. It's a great book because it really deals with some of the current issues today, like what's going on in Israel, how to pray for the peace of Jerusalem, how do we think about the Holocaust, questions like that. But really one of the most important parts was is the chapter on Israel, the Jewish people, and Yeshua, Jesus, why preach the gospel and how to preach the gospel to Jewish people. And so if you'd like a copy, it's yours free. Just go to our website, openlineradio.org. Click on the link that says a free gift from Chosen People Ministries, and then you can sign up for a free copy of Israel, the Jewish people, and Jesus. And also, check out this. We've noticed at Moody Bible Institute, and I think everyone else in the whole world has noticed, this explosion of anti-Semitism in the last 2 years all over the world, particularly in the United States. And not only that, but that it's different this time because it is coming from the right, not just political right, but politically, spiritually conservative people. People who say they believe the Bible, people who say they love Jesus, are somehow thinking it's justifiable as followers of Jesus to somehow hate his people. And that is just horrific, this rebirth of Christian anti-Semitism. So Moody is holding an important summit November 7th. It's going to be the summit opposing the new Christian anti-Semitism. It's an important one-day conference. Mark Yarbrough of Dallas Seminary will be speaking. Everett Piper, Oklahoma Wesleyan University, will be speaking. I'll be speaking. Dr. William Washington will be speaking. There'll be workshops. It's going to be a very important day for education and mobilization against this new hatred, or revived hatred. So check out moodyconferences.com/summit. moodyconferences.com/summit. And we're going to go to the phones right now with Kim in Texas, listening on Keep Him Close by KHCB. Welcome to Open Line, Kim. How can I help you?
6: Hi, thank you so much for your program. My basic question is, when Jesus told the thief on the cross, "Today you'll be with me in paradise," my dad belonged to a church that is much like Deborah's from Florida a while ago that her son belonged to, where they keep the Sabbath on Saturday, the feast, and all of those holy days. But when you would go to a funeral in their church, I attended sometimes, they would talk about the person is asleep. So I guess they believed in the soul sleep thing. But when you would come back at them with the question, well, what about when Jesus told the thief on the cross that today you'll be with me in paradise, they would always come back and say, no, he didn't mean today as in today. He meant today I'm telling you that, you know, you'll be with me in paradise. That's something that's always confused me. No one's ever been able to explain it. Do you have any thoughts on that?
0: Sure. Well, first of all, I think we need to read the Bible holistically. And so in 2 Corinthians 5, it says that absent from the body is what? Do you know?
6: Present. Yeah,
0: present with the Lord.
6: Exactly. I threw that at him too.
0: But you don't throw it back. Throw it at yourself. Just remember what the Bible says. You don't have to convince anyone. If they're mistaken, you know, you do your best, and if they don't want to receive it, it's okay. It's not you. All you have to do is know what you believe and defend it, and that's all. So Philippians chapter 1, what Paul says about his ministry. He says also, he says this, I'm pressured by both. I have the desire to depart and be with Christ, which is far better, but to remain in the flesh is more necessary for you. So what is Paul saying? When he dies, where is he going? He's going to be with Christ.
6: Right.
0: And that's the immaterial part of a person. The body goes to the grave. Now, 1 Thessalonians 4, this is where people get it confused, because Paul uses the euphemism of a sleep for the dead three or four different times in this passage. He says, in the same way, God will bring those who have fallen asleep through Jesus. We have no advantage over those who have fallen asleep. He's referring to the dead in Christ. And so he talks about this concerning those who are asleep. So he's three times he uses the word asleep for the dead. But I want you to notice this. He's saying that the dead will be resurrected before the return of Jesus. And he says in 1 Thessalonians chapter 4, he says that, since we believe that Jesus died and rose again in the same way, God will bring with him, this is at the rapture, those who have fallen asleep. So their bodies may be asleep, but where are they? They're with the Lord, right?
6: Right.
0: They descend with him. So they're not soul sleeping, they're with the Lord. Now, let's go back to the verse in Luke that you're talking about. There's no comma there, so we get to put it in. Now, what's the point of saying, I tell you today, meaning I'm telling you today? Of course he's telling him today. That's when they are. I would never say to you, I'm telling you today the answer to this question. Of course I'm telling it to you today. We're talking today. That's a meaningless response. But what he does say is, I tell you, truly, truly, I tell you, today, now that answers his question. You'll be with me in paradise. He says, remember me when you come into your kingdom. The question he says, remember when? He gives him a time. He asks for a time. And what does the Lord say? Today you'll be with me in paradise. So, Kim, that's the best answer. And I hope it gives you encouragement that the soul sleep is not what the Bible teaches. Okay, Kim? Thanks for your call. That's the program for the week. Can't believe it's over. So glad you listened in. Thanks to the team here, Lisa, Tricia, Omar, Simon. Thanks for all you guys do. Keep in touch with Open Line by checking out our website, openlineradio.org. It's got all the links you're looking for. Keep reading the Bible. We'll talk about it next week. Open Line with Dr. Michael Rydelnik is a production of Moody Radio, a ministry of Moody Bible Institute. See you next week.
7: Scott here on Moody Radio. Our culture has various negative messages about getting older. Are we put out to pasture? Are we irrelevant? Well, those are falsehoods, and it diminishes our elders on the time God gives us. So how do we fight this thinking? Next up, Ed Stetzer talks with Jen Wilkin about the way Scripture reveals a markedly different pattern of life, one of increasing value. Stay with us. Ed Stetzer Live coming up next.
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0: Ed Stetzer Live, and I am Ed Stetzer coming to you live, but I must confess to you, we're having a bit of technological problems, so if I don't sound with my normal svelte voice, it is because I'm going through my phone, which is unusual, but necessary at this moment, because there's some technological issues. I should say that it's not a technological issue with the amazing team at Moody Radio, but for some reason, my computer and my sound system, we got a little home studio, is not connecting as it should. But I did not want to avoid or miss the opportunity to have my guest on today. So we're going to do this a little old school, but I hope you'll be able to hear okay, and we'll be able to walk through that together. So again, my name is Ed Stetzer. I am your host this and every Saturday, and today we're going to have our guest talk about aging, which is a pertinent issue in my life lately. I guess in all of our lives, we all inevitably do age. But I should introduce myself first. I'm the dean of the Talbot School of Theology at Biola University. And as will be a recurring theme in this show, I'm unfortunately making a little bit about myself. I am in my late 50s. And when I say late 50s, I'm in my latest 50s. Like, I am 3 weeks away from being 60. So it's latest 50s. And I recently, those of you who follow the show, had a pretty major health crisis, 10-day hospitalization, surgery, still on a walker. And I am spending a lot of time with people on walkers. You know, I don't know, you just notice people. And I am younger than the vast majority of them on a walker, but it has just made me think about aging lately. And I was yesterday with my physical therapist, and I said I was getting old is tough. And he said, we don't talk about getting old. We talk about aging. And then my friend, Jen Wilkins, our guest, but she's a friend. She just spoke out here at Biola University at our Talbot School of Theology annual conference, did an amazing job. And she has a new book out, which I didn't see coming. Like, Jen, I'm going to have you explain this just in a minute, because this is not your normal lane. But the title of the book is Dust to Dust, a subtle beginning of a title, Aging Wisely in an Anti-Aging World. Jen is a Bible teacher from Dallas, Texas, an advocate for Bible literacy. That's what we had her come speak on at our Anchored Conference. She did an amazing job. I would commend her to you. But she has organized and led studies for women in the home, church, and parachurch context, authored multiple Bible studies books, which is the lane we know you in, Jen Wilkins, but including her bestseller, Women of the Word. Jen Wilkins, I'm sorry I'm on the phone to talk to you, but hopefully you hear me well, and welcome to Ed Stetzer Live.
1: Thank you so much for having me on, and I'm cracking up because we are both on walkers right now.
0: I didn't know you were on a walker, so tell me about this.
1: Well, we've told our adult children if you invite us on your vacations, they will get better. And so they did. And we went to Austria, and I slipped while I was there. It could have happened anywhere, but Austria is where it happened. Broke both bones in my left ankle and had surgery and then had to get home. And I'm on a walker with you, buddy.
0: That is the wildest thing. And I will tell you, nothing makes you think of aging more. I was out, I guess physical therapy, but it's, you know, I'm supposed to walk by myself 3 times a day. Well, Donna goes with me, I've been doing that. So I'm just kind of cruising down the road. And it's like, I've noticed that people on motorcycles and people who drive Jeeps all sort of nod at each other when they drive past each other. Uh-huh. It's a whole walker thing. Like, I don't know, you haven't been in Southern California, but I'm cruising down, you know, we try to go out on a nice sidewalk by the beach. And, like, people nod at you when you got a walker. And I'm like, what's up, bro?
1: Well, I have laughed so hard. Oh, I thought, you know, if I had known when I was writing this book that when it came out, I would be using a walker, I wouldn't have believed it. But it really does put you in the frame of mind to talk about aging.
0: It totally does. Totally. How long are you on the walker, do you know?
1: Well, I just actually got off of the knee scooter, so I feel like I've got upgraded. But I have about six more weeks total.
0: Okay, yeah. I'm shooting for my birthday is September 2nd, which, by the way, I kind of started the program by saying I'm turning 60 in a few weeks. And I wouldn't normally like tell everybody that, but whoever put my Wikipedia, you know, you don't really know who does your Wikipedia article. They put my birthday on there, so it's not a secret that I'm turning 60. But my goal is to be off the walker and on a cane. And according to the doctor, I might be on the cane for a year or so, which I think is cooler, though. I mean, I'm not saying that the walker's bad. I'm just saying that a cane, again, old people would get this reference, a little Fred Astaire dancing with a cane.
1: Oh, so, no. So.

0: Okay, so tell me, you know, I know you, people don't know you. You're mm-hmm. How do you start a conversation with a woman who wrote a book on aging? You're not that old. So
1: I'm 57.
0: Kind of,
1: yeah.
0: Okay, well, I don't know if you're revealing ages. You're not that old, so why write a book on aging? I think it was fascinating. Tell me about it.
1: Well, I mean, and people who do know what I've written before know that my lane is Bible literacy and then biblical theology. But I've also spent most of my ministry years, you know, I'm almost at the 30-year mark on some form of public ministry. And most of it's been spent among women. And so while this is not a book that is just for women, the issue of aging tends to be top of mind. And the way it's discussed is always fascinating to me in female circles. Aging is an issue whether you're male or female. Like I was thinking about how you have a lot of guests on your show, and maybe some topics relate to some people and others don't, but everyone who's listening to this program is 7 minutes older than they were when they started, and so this is relevant for everyone. And then I think combining just the experience I'd had in the women's space with the passing of my mom in 2022, she was the first person close to me. This will tell you what a charmed life I've had. She was the first person close to me that I had lost. And so I began to process some things that I hadn't, you know, I thought I was kind of ahead of the game on things because my mother had MS and I had been caregiving younger than my peers. And so I thought, oh, I'm probably doing pretty well, you know, anticipating this aging thing. And then after she passed, I just began to put together some thoughts that hadn't occurred to me before, because why would they? I hadn't had the context for them.
0: Yeah, I mean, it's a whole thing. You know, I lost my dad recently, and my stepdad recently, and my wife's stepdad. And so, you know, I mean, death does make us think about mortality. But, you know, even, I mean, we're within 2 years of each other, though, again, I'm about to pass that big marker to 60. You know, it is, you know, I joke, Tom doesn't like it when I joke. I say, you know, when we turn 60, we're only 10 years away from being 70. Now, that seems to me, isn't that the strangest thing? Like I tell Donna, we're 11 years, right now we're both the same age, 59. We're 11 years away from being 70. But it's kind of a reminder, you know, I mean, again, from dust to dust is our reality. And, you know, it's, you know, a lot of people, you know, maybe young people listening right now don't necessarily think in terms of that way. When you start getting close to 60, you start thinking, you know, the next 20 years are going to be aging years. And, and you know, part of that has to be we have to sort of lean into that. Now, one of the things in the book, you contrast the world's story of aging, which we put kind of a category of their false story of aging, and the Bible's true story. And I want you to go through that, explain that. But it's also worth noting, you know, I'm a missiologist by training. My PhD is in missions, cross-cultural things, is that it is a Western, you might even say a uniquely American, like, you know, I teach over in the UK and I've spoken a lot of Western contexts. This aging is just you being put away. Like, you know, once you pass your prime, and people actually like tweet things, this person in their prime, not in their prime. So there's pretty terrible ways of doing that. But it's a uniquely American thing, that aging is just a loss and bad. Where in some cultures, not in all Western cultures, but particularly in cultures in the Eastern context, like the greatest thing you can be is older and wiser. So, so again, you welcome to opine on sort of the cultural differences, but what's the biblical difference as well?
1: Well, I think that's the question we have to get to, is why is our culture's view of aging so utterly different than the view of aging that's given to us in the Bible? And you're exactly right. The Bible was written to a culture, an ancient Near Eastern culture, that intuitively understood interconnection. And, you know, here we sit in the West in the full throes of radical individualism, of the autonomy of the self. And we view growing to adulthood, like when we think about what it means to be a successful adult, typically we think of that as I left my home of origin, and the further I moved from it, the more successful I have been. And then you combine that with a generation of parents, so your parents' generation, and I would argue probably the generation before that, who felt like the greatest failure that they could experience would be to become dependent again on their children in their old age. Mm-hmm. And so, you know, my mom was just determined that she was not going to interrupt my adult life at all with any of her needs. And so she would say, you know, I'm so sorry, I'm such a burden to you. And I had a little mantra. I would say, you are a person to love, not a problem to solve. And she would, oh, Jennifer, you know, she didn't want to hear me say that, but I said it over and over again. And, you know, the reality was caring for her did involve solving some problems. It did. But my first foot forward was predicated on relationship, because when you think about beginning of life care, my mother provided infant care for me. And imagine if I had been able as an infant to say, oh, I'm so sorry, I'm interrupting your young adulthood. You know, I mean, it would be unthinkable. She would have been like, this is exactly what I'm supposed to be doing at this moment in my life. But we don't think of elder care or even elder honor in the same way, because our culture's false story of aging says that aging is a journey into obsolescence. The elderly are like that iPhone that you had 4 or 5 years ago. It's not good for anything but a paperweight. And we see aging as all loss. You know, you're giving back your independence, because independence is such a value for us culturally. And we believe, you can see on social media in particular, that we believe that wisdom is found among the young. Where do people go when they have a question about, you know, their health or even about aging? Like all of the anti-aging messaging that's out there among the influencers. Well, the influencers are all like 18 to 24.
0: Right.
1: And they're talking about your biological age versus your chronological age. There's no greater compliment that someone can pay a woman than to say, oh, gosh, you don't look your age at all. As though looking your age is some terrible thing to happen to you. And so the anti-aging messaging in our culture is everywhere. It affects both men and women. And it could not be more different than the Bible's true story of aging. And when you live in a false story, you're living in a dangerous way. Like, imagine if my dad is red, green, colorblind. Imagine if he didn't understand that his vision impaired the way that he perceived the world, and he was driving through stoplights as though his version was the right one.
0: Fascinating. Okay, we're going to continue our conversation with Jen Wilkin in just a second, and want to encourage you to stay with us, and we're going to also take your phone calls in just a few minutes. Hopefully we're getting our technology figured out as well. Our phone number is 877-548-3675. Again, that's 877-548-3675. We'll continue with your calls and a conversation with Jen Wilkin about aging, well, and how we might respond as Christians.
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6: It's called a tidal bore, and it looks almost like a tsunami wave, but it's something else altogether. A single, smooth, highly surfable wave that regularly rolls up what's known as Turnagain Arm, just south of Anchorage, Alaska. The wave is caused by a tidal surge that compresses itself through a narrow inlet twice daily. The resulting wave is about 10 feet tall and travels between 10 and 15 miles an hour. Big wave surfers surf that for miles. But it's dangerous. The water is cold, it's remote, help may not come. This summer, a 25-year-old surfer died out in the water, not by drowning, but because of cold and exhaustion. The current was too strong, and there was no one to save him. The same could be said for us, stuck in our sin, helpless to save ourselves, except God sent a rescuer. At the right time, Christ died for us. I'm David Wolin at haventoday.org.
0: Okay, we're back. Ed Stetzer live. Jen Wilkin is our guest. We're having a fascinating discussion around her new book, Dust to Dust, Aging Wisely in an Anti-Aging World. And again, I love the subtitle, Aging Wisely in an Anti-Aging World, because again, that's the world in which we live. Now, Jen, you're not in Southern California. Let me just tell you that everything you have said is multiplied by 10 in Southern California. Like I'm a teacher pastor at Mariners Church here in SoCal. Mm-hmm. And like when we talk about age, we do messages, we do every year, beginning of year, we do a thing called On the Table. And we talk about issues that people wonder about. And I got to tell you, like people here are terrified of aging and they will spend money to, the joke around here is that, you know, everyone stops aging, at least by their appearance, at about 50. And that's because of surgical assistance. So it's a whole thing. Like, it's a whole thing. But yeah, there's a sense, like, you know, Don and I were just talking about this. Like we're as 60-year-olds who have not had work done. So, you know, in some places you do stand out. And we're like, you know, it's okay. You know, these lines on these, you know, crow's feet, no, we earned those. These are my kids. And these are, you know, the joys of times. And these are, you know, the hard times all sort of mixed in together. But, man, I think the overwhelming, you know, pressure from the world, like people like, you know, the world's pressuring us towards sin and the world's pressuring mm-hmm. us towards compromise. But people don't recognize how worldly anti, and I'm not saying like everything you do to try to look younger is worldly, but I'm just saying this anti-oldness, anti-aging mm-hmm. mentality, that's a very worldly thing. And you write about how there's a danger of living in this false story. So talk to us, how is this false story of anti-aging particularly dangerous to embrace?
1: Well, I think most of us want to start the conversation. This is my experience, especially among women, with, so can I not dye my hair? You know, like it's where do I draw the line? And yeah. Before you can start doing any work around the how this is going to practically play out, you have to do some theological work that most of us just haven't done. And that I think the church has been largely silent on. I when I see Christians who look like they're bought into this or talk like they're bought into this, I think no one has told them a theology of aging, and no one has told them a theology of the body. Or if they have, it didn't land in the framework of aging for them. And so I think one of the first questions you have to ask is, why do we age? And most Christians say, oh, well, we age because of the fall. And they say, you know, and therefore, since death is an enemy, then aging is an enemy, too. And I should fight it with everything that I can. And I hear this constantly. And one of the things we have to remember is that we were actually created to age. Now, aging looks different after the fall than it does would have before the fall. And I don't pretend to know every way that aging would have looked before the fall. But when you pay attention to the beginning lines of the Bible, the creation account is the beginning of time. So it's, you know, you have, it was evening and it was morning the first day, evening and morning the second day, and so on and so forth. So we know that time is in motion with the creation account. And then when you think about God's command that the living creatures would be fruitful and multiply, excuse me, that seems to imply that there were going to be babies born who would then age to the point of being able to have more babies and so on and so forth. But I think that pre-fall, our bodies and souls were on the same aging trajectory, which was just up and to the right. We were going to continue to mature in ways that were non-declining, so to speak. And then after the fall, what happens is our interior lives still have the possibility of aging up and to the right, of increasing, ever-increasing depth and richness. But now we understand that our bodies are taking the shape of an arc. They're going to go upward toward maturity, peak maturity, and then downward. We even have an expression for this called over the hill. So people they know intuitively that this is what happens. But what I see in our generation is, no, I can find a way to make that that upward and downward arc continue to go up and to the right. You even hear people now today talking about achieving immortality in the next 10 years. Now, what they mean by that is a good question. And anyone who has spent time with someone in extreme age knows that you should be careful for what you wish for, because the final years of life can be quite a trial of adversity for people. But we all think we don't just think we're going to cheat death. We think we're going to cheat aging as well. And so consequently, we're willing to devote a great deal of what the Bible describes as very precious time to something that is described in the scriptures as deceitful, fleeting, like grass, like a flower. And we're like, no, I think I can preserve this flower.
0: Yeah, I mean, it's kind of a thing. I mean, it's literally the focus of so many people. I know Eric was actually, my pastor at Marist Church, was talking recently about the very famous guy who's sort of trying to live forever and recently was diagnosed with a serious disease. And I just, you know, so saddened, because, you know, we're all going to face this moment. Mm-hmm. And how we get there is, you know, there's not a desperation towards, you know, this is like I'm headed towards this void of darkness. I mean, again, at the end of this is eternity. It is immortality. But you are focusing, of course, here in this book on the kind of the time here. And the book is centered on Psalm 90:12, which I think is such a great place to center this entire conversation. So again, Psalm 90:12 says, so teach us to number our days so we may get a heart of wisdom. So tell us about the wisdom we gain as we age.
1: Well, I'm sure you can testify to this, because I think that there is what the Bible is telling us in the many places that it speaks of wisdom, and particularly among the aging, is that there is a form of aging that can only be received by the passage of time, and in the case of the Christian, and through the work of the Holy Spirit to sanctify us. So, you know, we talk about someone who has a lot of work experience. Well, what we mean is they've done the job a long time, and they're not making the same stupid mistakes they were 20 years ago, right? And if you talk about someone, if you describe someone as having wisdom beyond his years, what are you recognizing? That there is a form of wisdom that's only achieved through living life. Some people get there faster than others if they happen to be more observant. But for most of us, there is some wisdom that will only come with aging. So you and I are in our 50s. We're kind of at that point where we're like, you know what? There's a lot of stuff I don't care about anymore. Things that mattered to me a lot when I was younger, and now I see them in a greater context, and they just don't matter as much. Or maybe it's something like someone comes to me and has a pastoral concern they want to talk about. Maybe it's a problem in their marriage or a relational problem with a friend, and they start into the story, and pretty close to the beginning of the story, I can guess how the story is going to end. Not because I'm smarter, but because I've had a lot of these meetings. And I hear a lot of the same things over and over again. That doesn't diminish the importance of any individual story. It just means that some of us are holding on to a vantage point that the young might not have, because, as my husband likes to say, most of us live life like we're the first human. You know, we're like so surprised when something that's so common happens. You know, like think about when someone has their first child and they're like, wow, this is really hard. You know, it's like, I feel like there was a book you could have read that would have told you that, you know? And so, and I think, you know, here we are in our late 50s. Well, how much more will I feel this way should the Lord grant me 75 years of life or 80 years of life if I feel this way now already? And yet in our culture, we think that the older you are, the less you can relate to what's happening in the world right now, because we live in an age where technology moves so fast. So many things have changed, even in just my lifetime, the lifetimes of my children, that valuing the elderly requires understanding a different form of wisdom than the internet can give, than ChatGPT can give. It's a form of wisdom that is distinctly human, that is a gift from God, and that just takes years. It's like a fine wine. It takes years to develop.
4: All right, let's take some calls. Let's go to Dina in California. Dina, you're live on the air. Go ahead with your question or your comment.
5: Yes, hi. Thank you so much. Well, I just want to say that I love to tell my age in public loudly. And then I
1: praise God.
5: Yes, that it's all by Jesus Christ that I'm here still standing, and I'm one more day closer to seeing my risen Savior. I'm just so against all that, I don't know what you can call it, propaganda, the commercials, the anti-aging cream, the dyeing your hair, all of that. I'm so against it. I believe if you're a true woman of God, what's in your heart shows on your face, and you have a beauty that the world sees, but they can't duplicate. They cannot duplicate it if they don't know Christ Jesus, our Lord and Savior.
4: So I think there's something to that. If you hold on, Dina. Hold on one second, Dina. We want to give you a copy of the book as well. So if you'll hold on, we're going to give you a copy of Dust to Dust, Aging Wisely in an Anti-Aging World. Go ahead, Jim. We got about a minute left.
1: Sounds like Dina could have written the book. That was beautifully said. And I, you know, we'll talk about the should I or should I not of cosmetic surgeries. But really, again, we're going to need to talk about a theology of the body before we can even consider that.
4: Yeah, and I think that's the part that a lot of people don't think through. It's just simply, okay, well, this is what everyone's doing. And so, again, she mentioned dyeing your hair. I'm not against that. I don't, just to be crystal clear. It wouldn't take 2 seconds to see me, though. In the last 5 years, my hair has gone completely gray. But I know that among women, that's a much more common thing as well. Maybe you can even address that when we come back. But let's make sure we give out the phone number and the
0: Aging World. And our phone number is 877-548-3675. I'm no longer connected. Our phone number is 877-548-3675.
4: Our phone number is 877-548-3675.
7: This is John MacArthur. 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Lord, as I gaze intently into your Word, reveal the things in my life that need to be changed. Then grant me the grace to make those changes so I can live more fully according to your Word and for your glory. This is John MacArthur encouraging you to live as portraits of grace.
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9: Where do you turn when life hurts?
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9: 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It says, is any among you afflicted? Let him pray. No matter what we're feeling or going through, our first response should be to turn to the Lord. 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Are you afflicted today? 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With Seeking Him, I'm Nancy DeMoss Wagamuth.
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4: right, we are back, and we're back on our fancy, good technology. As I mentioned earlier, it's not the amazing crew in downtown Chicago. Merle's our engineer. He does an amazing job, but it's something wrong with my computer, so I'd switch programs and all that sort of stuff. But again, it always happens when you're live, but thank you for your patience, and now we should be working. I'm on the regular microphone and all that. And we've got your calls coming out already. This is super. We're going to go to calls in just a second. I got one more question I will ask Jim before we do, but let me remind you that we're talking about aging. The book is Dust to Dust, Aging Wisely in an Anti-Aging World. It's available wherever good books are sold. Jen Wilkin is our guest, our return guest. We've had her on the program before. I think maybe twice. Might have been on the podcast. I don't remember. Our phone number is 877-548-3675. Let me say it again. They tell me to say it slowly. 877-548-3675. Okay. Jen, one question before we start going to the calls. If aging is a consequence of the fall, shouldn't we do everything we can to fight it? And we talked some about being healthy. I mean, I think we probably want to do that. Last 6 years, I've lost over 100 pounds. So I'm like, okay, this is good. And part of the reason is I want to have...
0: lost the connection again. So let's see here. Okay. So we did. We're coming in and out in the connection. So here we... Forgive me. But anyway.
4: Okay. So back to my question. So we're then... If we're looking... at health as a consequence of the fall, or maybe, you know, someone mentioned dyeing their hair. So, like, what is the appropriate thing to do if aging is a consequence of the fall?
1: Well, I do think that modern medicine is a gift and we should avail ourselves of it. But I think that what we can't miss is that a lot of what is being offered to us doesn't have a lot to do with our health. Not only that, but when we think about ways to make ourselves healthy, there is usually some component of vanity attached to it that we have to wrestle down. So two people can step onto a treadmill for two very different reasons is the way that I will sometimes say this. And when we think about this in light of what our bodies are for, when we ask the theological question about bodies, what the culture has said to us over and over again in a way that has formed us, like we have to admit that cultural liturgies or repetitions have a formational effect on us. When we think about being healthy, we have a hard time separating out looking good mm-hmm. from feeling good and keeping each of those in the right place. But the culture is telling us over and over again that the primary function of a body is to be decorative. Specifically for women, we hear this. You're supposed to look good. And what the Bible would say is the primary purpose of a body is to be useful, to be of service to God and others. It doesn't mean, I mean, God bless some of you. You're very decorative. God bless you. I've laughed that like aging has been much easier for those of us who have had sort of like average looking faces and bodies our whole lives. It's a form of, I think they call it your pretty privilege. You know, when you're a beautiful person, people pay attention to you and we love that. And so when you sort of start to enter the invisible years of mid to late life, that's a shock. And a lot of people under the guise of good health try to maintain their decorative value past the point that is humanly possible. Charm is deceitful and beauty is fleeting. But we're like, no, I think I can keep it from being fleeting. I think I can actually... do something to turn that the other way. And I think we have to ask the question, how are we all being formed as a culture when aging is seen as something to conceal or deny, not just death, which has been, you know, a more typical thing that generations before us have dealt with. But for us, it's not just that death is supposed to happen off screen where we don't see it. It's that aging is basically the equivalent of a deformity in physical terms. The medical aesthetics industry began as a compassion ministry for soldiers returning from World War I to help with disfigurement. And so it's no wonder that so much of what we hear from the cosmetic industry is some version of when you get older, you are facing disfigurement.
4: Hmm. Oh, for sure. Fascinating. You mentioned the invisible years. It's a phrase I read about this years ago. And again, this is an article I read many, many years ago. The difference between men and women, I've been an average looking person for a very, very long time. So, but like, it doesn't hit, I think, as hard for men. Mm-hmm. I mean, I think it does still, but clearly the article I read was the invisible years. I've only heard that applied to women. where like, okay, there's these, your 20s, and then sort of, so, so how do you kind of address men and women and cultural responses to aging in there? Yeah.
1: Well, I'll tell you what I see happen with men. So men, a full-grown adult male is the closest that a human gets to having physical autonomy, right? Like, he can go where he wants, he can do what he wants, and it explains so much of the sociological patterns we see in society. Women are vulnerable physically, even into adulthood. So in other words, I can be overwhelmed. I walk down a dark alley differently than a full-grown male does, because I understand my ability to be overwhelmed. And in particular, we have periods in our biology, women do, that are programmed for us to be more vulnerable. So like a 9-month pregnant woman is even more defenseless in that situation than a full grown woman who's not pregnant. Okay. So we women intuitively understand vulnerability throughout life in a way that goes away for men for a period in their prime, so to speak, their physical prime. And I think that the difficulty for men is returning to dependence. Realizing that they've lost, if women have pretty power, I guess men have a pretty privilege. Men have a physical privilege that they lose as they age. And so like in our household, it looks like this. I tell Jeff, you are only allowed on ladders of a certain height, you know, these days, because I need him to keep.
4: I got that rule as well.
1: yeah. And I'm like, why do we still own the ladders you're not allowed on? You know, and then he's got my 25-year-old son as his accomplice anytime he's out there trying to get up on one. And so I think for men, it's very hard to return to a state of physical dependence. Probably harder than it is for women who have understood physical dependence as a feature, not a bug of being human.
4: That's fascinating. And I hadn't thought about that. I will tell you, though, and again, I don't want to make this all about me, but the last, months, about a month ago, I had this surgery. Mm-hmm. And about a week before that, I was pretty much needed help to do anything. And then, 2 weeks ago, I was unable to move, mostly, functionally just bedridden. And I feel like every time I go out for a walk, I need someone to take me out for a walk. I was wearing the gait belt for a while. And I mean, a lot of that is, okay, this is not great. But again, because I'm at the cusp of 60, and I'm thinking this is probably life in 20 years.
1: That's right.
4: In general. So it's been, again, the timing of your book for me, not that you didn't write it for me, but it's like, okay, all the things I'm experiencing now are what, again, even my going for walks and, nodding at other guys in, got in other guys that are in a walker.
1: On a walker.
4: It does point to where things are headed as well. So I do wonder, like, how do you think, for me, I'm like, okay, I see all these older people who are similar shape as me, but you really make a point that the elderly folks are indispensable in the body of Christ. So how, and again, I didn't even think about like access, like, I didn't think about here's handicap access, but all the older people are in a walker, like they need that. So that's one way. But what are some ways the church can better serve senior members and elderly in the community? And then let me just say, as soon as you answer that, we're going to go right to the call. So let me remind people, the phone number here is 877-548-3675. Again, that's 877-548-3675. What do you think about the church and the elderly?
1: Well, I'm in the same space you are. Which means I've been testing all the ADA compliance at my own church building, and it has been weighed in the balance and found wanting. I will say that.
4: Same.
1: any early injury that we deal with or setback that we deal with is a dress rehearsal for aging. Excuse me. And so the degree to which you're patient with it is probably a good litmus test for how patient you will be when aging is upon you. I think that when I'll give one example of how churches are probably not paying as much attention as they could to the needs of the elderly. The most common format in a lot of the churches that you and I spend time in is roughly the equivalent of a TED Talk at a Coldplay concert. That's the joke, right? It's the loud sort of concerty praise and worship. And the standard setting, decibel setting for the soundboards in most churches of that kind is 90, 91. That's considered a safe level for adult ears. But for the ears of children and senior adults, like if you've ever seen a child in your service wearing headphones, that's because the safe level for children and senior adults is actually 70 to 71 decibels. So we're telling the elderly, whatever hearing you have left, we're going to take it from you during a worship service. Now, my joke has been, if I'm going to lose my hearing, it's going to be at a decent concert. But do we even think, are the young asking the elderly to bow to their preferences instead of the young honoring the elderly by submitting to their needs? And you could argue there are lots of ways that this plays out. But again, the elderly are not present in our churches just so that we can serve them. They actually have a downward reciprocal blessing that they bestow on those who are younger because of the years of experience and wisdom that the Lord has given to them after having lived a long life. And I don't think we see that wisdom as relevant, and I don't think we see it as indispensable. I think we see it as like, it's nice if I want to go find an older person when I have a crisis, instead of thinking I should be in relationship with older people. And in a culture where people were not as mobile, you would have been by default in relationship with older people who you were related to. But because we have such mobility in our culture, many of us are not living near our grandparents and great-grandparents in their years of extremity. So you need a surrogate grandparent if you're not that close to your own. That would be my pitch.
4: It's a good pitch. All right, phone number 877-548-3675. We're going to go right to the calls. Kind of a lightning round, I guess, at this point. But 877-548-3675. Cheryl, we're going to go to you first, and we're going to go to Elena. Then we're going to keep walking through the list as well. Last time in the phone number, 877-548-3675. Jen Wilkins, our guest. The book is Dust to Dust, Aging Wisely in an Anti-Aging World. We're back in a few seconds with your phone calls.
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20: The first thought that comes to my mind is not every moment can be Christmas. Not every moment can be the greatest moment in life. Not every birthday party has to be the greatest birthday party in the universe for me or our kids,
17: but
20: for the grandkids. Every single moment. Which, in one place, I don't want to say it because it's awesome that I'm married to somebody that creates moments of celebration. 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
17: I can be a little intense. 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
17: It is. Ask your spouse tonight where they think you can grow.

0: right, we're back at Stetzer Live. I said we're going to get right to the calls, and we are. 877-548-3675. We're going to go first to Cheryl in Holland, Michigan, one of the most beautiful little cities in the world. Cheryl, you're live on the air. Jump right in with your question or your comment.
1: What is the word from the Lord on aging?
0: Okay. All right. That's right to it. You'll hold on a second. We're going to give you a copy of Dust to Dust, Aging Wisely in an Anti-Aging World. What's the Lord say to us about aging, Jen?
2: He says that gray hair is a crown of glory, and he says that wisdom is found among the aged, and he says that the young can acquire that wisdom by proximity to the aged and by paying attention to the passage of time themselves. So that's a short version of it, but obviously...
0: Oh, that's great. That's great. I love that. But you laid it out quite clearly, too. And by the way, Cheryl, super, getting right to the point. We're kind of in our lightning round. Everyone, let's jump right to that point, and then we'll hear from Jen as well. We're going to go to, I'm hoping I'm pronouncing it correctly. It's Elena somewhere in Willing. So, Elena, you're live on the air. Jump right in.
3: Yep. I was wondering what, Jen, what you thought about the way children are elevated today, their opinions at the same level as older people and adults, as if their opinion mattered as much and that they were as wise. And I think it's old people are taken aback, and we feel like we can't say anything because if we say something, there's objections. Oh, you have to listen to the young. You have to. And I think that's a disservice to them and a disservice to us. And they would grow up thinking that their opinions are the most important. They always have to be listened to without wisdom.
0: Okay, let's jump in on that. Elena, first of all, thank you so much for your call. We're going to give you a copy of Dust to Dust, Aging Wisely in an Answer.
4: We want to listen to young people, but I think she's right. There's almost like, you know, if you're young, you must be right. How do you balance that out?
2: Well, it's not that there's nothing that we can learn from the young, but we learn things from the young from the vantage point of being older than they are, not because they are fountainheads of wisdom. And when we communicate to a child that they're a fountainhead of wisdom, then we're laying a burden on them that is actually crushing. In the near term, it may seem like it's paying them a compliment, but children cannot carry the weight of that expectation because there is a form. It doesn't mean they have nothing wise or nothing in a statement they might say might convey wisdom. It means that there's a quality of wisdom that can only be achieved with time passing. And I do think we are in a particularly child-centric iteration of parenting, and I think it can't last. I think the pendulum's going to have to swing back. We're going to begin to see the fallout from it.
0: 100%. Let's go to Penny in Alabama. Penny, you're live on the air. Jump right in.
5: Some encouragement for the aging. 1 Samuel 16:7 says, "The man looketh on the outward appearance, but the Lord looketh on the heart."
0: Amen. I mean, I love the King James Version there too, Penny. Well done as well. Dust to Dust, Aging Wisely in an Anti-Aging World is coming your direction. Jen, you take quite a tour de force, you know, kind of look at Scripture as well. What are some other passages beyond those that Penny just mentioned and others that might be helpful to us?
2: Well, actually, I love the one Penny stated because it gets to the heart of a lot of what I'm talking about in the book, which is this: bodies decline, but people develop. Our interior lives grow deeper and richer when we are in the Lord. And so when someone just looks at the body, it is deceptive from the standpoint of you think, well, that's a worn out vessel. What could possibly be of worth that's inside of it? And the Scriptures remind us again and again that there's something of great worth in that nondescript vessel.
0: That's so countercultural. And again, I'm of the view that countercultural is good. And right now, you know, one of the ways that people immediately come to about countercultural is on, say, sexual ethics. Great. But what about aging ethics? You know, what about how we think differently about that's super countercultural. And I got to tell you, like in Southern California, that may maybe as countercultural as some of these other issues as well, just to say, no, we don't think like the world thinks on these topic. So I love that. Let's go to Raj. Raj, you are from Oklahoma. You're live on the air with your question or comment.
6: Jen, as a 62-year-old man, your work really resonates with me, so I could relate to everything that you've written. One of the things that you had said that really resonated with me was the false story of anti-aging is fueled by fear, and that really, really hit me.
0: Love that. Good word, too. Hold on a line. We're going to give you a copy of Dust to Dust, Aging Wisely in an Anti-Aging World. But let's zero in on that a little more. I mean, it is fear, and I think it's probably multifaceted. It's fear of death. Again, as Christians, we I mean, we still hate death, you know, but we don't fear it in the same way that the world does. We don't mourn the same way the world does. So there's fear of death, but there's also just fear of getting old. And I would say, like, I have concern about getting old. So what's the right, you know, what am I, where does fear, you know, we're told not to fear, but where is also, like, we want to work hard. Like, I've been more focused on my health the last 5 years because I'm getting older. So talk to me about that.
2: Well, I mean, any good messaging, any sticky messaging is usually fueled by fear. And you can see that all over our culture right now. I mean, that's what you get out on social media and what do you see? You can tell exactly what everyone is afraid of. But I think when it comes to the message of anti-aging, we don't dig any deeper. We just know that we feel afraid, but it's sort of this nebulous fear. And we tend to say, oh, I'm afraid of dying. But the reality is that so much of life around us is trying to numb our sense of the passage of time, that we're not all contemplating death. And so we think about aging as a loss of identity, as a loss of power, as a loss of influence. And it may be that that can be true. This is why Christian communities are so important, because within the church, we can't control how the culture views aging. You can tell by the medically assisted death statistics in Canada, our northern neighbor, that the belief that the elderly are obsolescent is skyrocketing. And it's got to be in our culture as well, which means if we have a whole life pro-life ethic from cradle to grave, then we're from womb to tomb, then we're going to have to pay attention to this as the church. And the church can be a beacon of showing the world what it means to value the elderly until their final breath.
0: Love that. And I think that's, again, that whole life ethic really does matter. I guess we're kind of running out of time for more calls, but I want to get one more question from you. How is aging a gift? Like, how are we, because you talk about celebrating part of it in the book as well. Talk to me about that. And we've got about a little over a minute.
2: So I don't want to act like I don't know that aging is also a trial. It is a trial. It's for those of us who have not encountered trials earlier in life, it will be the ultimate test of our endurance if we are given the gift of a long life. But it is also a gift because we recognize the great purpose of being older and what we can communicate. I call it generational wealth in the book, that there is a generational wealth that one generation would tell the next of the wonderful works of the Lord, to borrow from the scriptures. And so we want to be sober-minded about how our life and our words are speaking of the goodness of God, even as we are returning bodily strength or returning bodily ability. We recognize that we are growing richer internally if we're submitting ourselves to the work of the Holy Spirit. And that's a real challenge to do. We all know old people who have gotten meaner, and we know old people who have gotten gentler. So we ask the Lord, make me the gentle one. Help me to number my days so that every day I'm growing more toward that. And when we do that, we're a rich gift, not just to the church, but to the world around us.
0: Jen, I'm so thankful for you writing this. Of course, I'm a big fan of your writing, and I just encourage you to go to edstetzerlive.com. You can see a link to all Jen's books there as well. But this one, Dust to Dust, Aging Wisely in an Anti-Aging World, I commend to you. Thanks to our team here that's been working hard behind the scenes. Karen Hendren, producer, Merle St. James, engineer, associate producer, Lisa Jempty. Simon's been on the phone. Thank to everybody for listening. We appreciate it.
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8: 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Doctors Les and Leslie Parrott will join Gary to talk about the dialects of each love language. 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Coming up in just a moment, building relationships with Dr. Gary Chapman.
11: This is Bruce Strom from Administer Justice. Consider this. I wrote in Gospel Justice that justice should never be pronounced just is, because justice isn't passive. 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Micah 6:8 doesn't simply say admire justice. 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
22: 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Again, it came out in January, and Gary, I'm sure you're excited about what's going to happen with this new

0: of on an emotional level so that they're meeting what almost all of us agree is one of our deepest emotional needs, and that is the need to feel loved by the significant people in our lives. So I'm excited about this book, and I'm glad that we're going to be discussing it today.
1: 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Doctors Les and Leslie Parrott are psychologists and number one New York Times bestselling authors of numerous books, including Saving Your Marriage Before It Starts. 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
0: Well, Les and Leslie, welcome back to Building Relationships.
2: It's always good to be with you, Gary, and it's great to be back on this program.
3: We sure love working together, Gary.
2: And can you believe, by the way, Gary, that we're finally getting to tell people about this book we've been working on forever?
0: I'm ready. Why don't we start with a little background on the two of you? Tell us how long you've been married. Tell us why you do what you do, because I know you both have been involved in marriage enrichment for years now. So just share a little bit about your journey.
3: Well, what's been so fun is that our journeys have connected over time because we've been married about 40 years, 41 years to be exact. And we've been working together on marriage and strengthening marriages. Originally, our calling was to help couples prepare well for married life.
2: Yeah, our very first book together was Saving Your Marriage Before It Starts. And the very first sentence of that book says, we never had pre-marriage counseling, but we spent the first year of our marriage in therapy. And so we always have had a passion for helping couples launch lifelong love. But it doesn't seem possible. We've been married for four decades at this point. But we have two boys we're super proud of, and they both got married this past summer.
3: I know. We're recently empty nesters, but we're thrilled for them to be launching their lifelong love. So that's kind of special. And they're both in graduate school now. So it's fun to have a front row seat to their futures.
2: Both of these boys said they would never be what mom and dad are, psychologists, and guess what they're both doing?
3: We're taking some great delight in that, aren't we?
2: One of them is studying positive psychology, which I joke with him, it's kind of like a degree in the fruit of the spirit, because you study what goes right with people, whereas most psychologists are dedicated to helping, you know, what when things go wrong. And so he's studying curiosity and meaning and all these incredible things. And then the other boy is in the UK, and he's studying child psychiatry. So anyway, that's our family. And then we have these two delightful girls, these women, these young women.
3: I know, we have daughters now.
2: Yeah.
3: And it's so fun. Les and I working together all these years. I'm a marriage and family therapist. He's a clinical psychologist. But Gary, it's really true that we have found ourselves in the same venues, on the same platforms, and shared this passion to help couples with marriages over all these decades.
2: Yeah, the three of us have crisscrossed the country a lot, and even when we're not speaking, that we've seen each other in airports. I've seen you spying the yogurt or the cherry pie in some shop on the main fairway there. And so anyway, it's so fun to be finally doing this project with you. It's just a delight.
1: Well, let me ask you, Les and Leslie, you have probably seen how much this love language concept has meant to couples. Talk about that.
2: Well, that is the truth. I mean, it's so ubiquitous. You know, we live in downtown Seattle, and I'm sure you see it wherever you live, but the home of Amazon right here in Seattle, we see trucks almost on a daily basis that say, next day delivery is our love language. And they need to have the name Gary Chapman after the end of that, because they're stealing that phrase. But it is so ubiquitous and has helped so many people. And it's the kind of message that I think is only divinely given. I don't. I love Gary. Yes. Gary, I know you're smart, but you're not that smart.
3: Yeah, there's also a sense of the sacred about this deep insight that Gary has shared with couples. And I don't think there's ever been a couple we've worked with that hasn't intuitively and instantly felt their eyes of their heart opened.

0: when you shared this concept.
1: Yeah, and when we were tossing around this title of the love language that matters most, you know, how do you do kind of the next step in the five love language revolution? How do you, you know, 2.0, how do you take this deeper and further for people? We were tossing around titles and so forth, and Leslie and I were at a restaurant here in our own city, and I had a little piece of paper on the table, and it said the title, The Love Language That Matters Most. And the server, she saw that, and she said, oh, we love the love languages here at this restaurant. And I said, what do you mean? She said, everybody has read this book here. I said, really? And she said, but what is it? I said, what's what? She said, what's the love language that matters most? I said, oh, okay. She said, is it mine? Mine's touch. Is it touch? Is it touch? And I said, well, maybe. I said, the love language that matters most is the love language of the person in front of you. And she put her pad and pencil down on the paper. She was dramatic. And she said, oh, my goodness, that's it. That's it. And I said, Gary, we got a title here.
2: And I think that's one of the things, you know, about it is that sometimes people have read the original book and they're really thinking more about themselves than they are about the other person. And this is my love language. Now, you know, you need to speak it, you know. And so they're and they might speak the other person's language, hoping they're going to return. You know, it's kind of a selfish approach to things. But even from the beginning, I had the idea, I wouldn't have put it this way, that the most important love language is the love language of the other person, your partner or the good close friend or whatever. This is going to help folks who really want to be effective in communicating their love.
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5: Hi, I'm Micah Fichter, a biblical studies student at Moody Bible Institute. The verse of the week is found in Psalm 61, 1 through 2. Hear my cry, O God. Listen to my prayer. From the end of the earth I call to you. When my heart is faint, lead me to the rock that is higher than I. That's Psalm 61, 1 through 2, the Moody Bible Institute verse of the week.
6: This is Carter Conlon. John chapter 5 and verse 8. Jesus said to the man, rise, take up your bed and walk. You know, something had to stir in that man. He'd been lying there for 38 years. For 38 years, he couldn't walk. But the living water coming from the mouth of Jesus Christ stirred something within him. I don't know how he got up. I don't know if he leapt to his feet or slowly rose up, but I know that he got up. He took his bed under his arm and started walking. The same God who stirred that man is still able to stir hearts today. He's still able to awaken faith where hopelessness has lived for years. When God begins to stir your heart, don't ignore his voice. Respond in faith and take the step he's asking you to take. Whatever place of hopelessness you've been lying in can't keep you anymore. Take up your bed and walk. It's now time to pray.
3: 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It's the book, The Love Language That Matters Most, How to Personalize Love So They Really Feel It. 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
0: Gary, the book is divided into three sections: the problem, the solution, and the tactics. My guess is the tactics, that's going to be the practical part of this. But let's look at some of the problems first. Why do you title that first chapter Lost in Translation?
2: Because I think some folks have failed to connect emotionally with the other person for different reasons. But one is that often they're speaking the right language, but for the wrong reasons. I kind of alluded to this a little earlier. They are communicating in that language. They took the quiz, you know, the free quiz that we have where they just get the love language. And so they start speaking that language, you know, and they say, come back to me. And so, you know, I've been speaking their language for 3 weeks, but they're not speaking my language. And I say, now let me make sure I understand you. You're speaking their language in order to stimulate them to speak your language? I said, that sounds more like manipulation than it does love. Oh, well, listen, we're all self-centered and just by nature. And so sometimes that's why the message doesn't get through, is because they get the sense. The other person gets the sense. You're just trying to manipulate me. You're doing these kind things to me or speaking my language because you want me to do something for you. And so they miss. It's lost in translation. I think another reason is that they often neglect the second love language. And sometimes your primary love language and your secondary love language are very, very close. So if you only speak the primary language and you don't speak the secondary language, you're still going to miss them. They're still going to wonder, you know, about, do you really love me? And so, you know, it's these kind of things that I think we're dealing with in that section. You know, a person says that they need all five love languages. I've heard that several times. My spouse says they need all five love languages. And what I found out is that is typically, as a person, two kinds of people. One, they either felt loved growing up. Their parents probably spoke all these languages and they've always felt loved. Now they're married and their spouse is speaking all of them and they feel loved. And so any one of them, you know. But the other is people who grew up where they never felt loved. And so they don't know what makes them feel loved. In fact, they're not even sure what it feels like to feel loved. But at any rate, you know, there are reasons. You can be sincere and still miss the other person emotionally. And that's what we're trying to open up the book with, the reality that we need help in order to be really effective in communicating love in a way that's going to be super meaningful to the other person.
1: All those reasons we talk about in this first chapter, and then, Gary, of course, that leads to kind of the issue that we hear so many people stumbling upon, and that is, man, I'm speaking their love language. I read the book. I heard Gary speak. I tune into the radio. I know what her love language is, and for some reason, it's just not connecting. It's not filling up her love tank.
7: You know, and we've experienced this in our own marriage, so we certainly get it that it happens to other couples. I mean, you know for sure that my number one love language is words of affirmation. You know that.
1: And as soon as I learned that, I became a walking Hallmark card. I just and I thought the whole point was just to encourage you, and man, you can do it, and you got this challenge, you're gonna slay that, you're gonna. And I thought the whole, you know, idea of this love language was to encourage her.
7: You were my personal cheerleading squad.
1: Yeah, and what I didn't realize is, you can speak for yourself, but I know it was putting pressure on you.
7: Yeah, so the funny thing is, he was just doling this out with generosity and the biggest heart, and I was getting deflated because that literally would create anxiety for me. It just put pressure on me, like, well, I didn't even want to do that thing you're saying I'm so good at. Do I really have to do it, you know? But then when we started really getting into the dialects, I started, you know, I got the insight, and so did you, that there are other kinds of words of affirmation. And the one that really strikes my soul is compliments.
1: Yes.
7: Yeah. I love to hear the thing you already did was amazing, or,
1: yes,
7: you know, how, you know, how
1: there's no pressure in that.
7: There's no pressure in that. Or, you know, how the sweater I have on today makes my eyes sparkle.
1: And it does, by the way. I was going to say that earlier. And now you've taken it.
7: And the truth is, That is so soul filling for me that I'll probably wear the sweater for 20 days.
1: So it all comes down in so many ways to understanding not just their love language, but their dialect. And Chris, I don't know if you've noticed this, but Gary is from a particular part of the country where they have a little bit of a dialect. Have you noticed that about Gary?
8: I have. Yeah, they'll pick up a little bit.
1: He has that southern drawl, and it's just, it's so easy and just as smooth as molasses. But the whole idea, and I grew up in Boston, by the way, where we dropped our R's. I've corrected the way I speak, so I don't say park, I say park. But, we all have these dialects that we grow up with. Well, the same is true in our love languages.
7: Right.
1: And so what Gary and Leslie and I have done for the last several years now is to really understand those dialects and do some research on that so we can bring that to people that are really wanting to make sure they're speaking. You know, the happiest people on the planet are people that can speak each other's love language, that can put themselves in each other's shoes. And as Gary was saying earlier, not just thinking about, oh, hey, you're supposed to speak my love language, but they're really focused on how to speak the others and get fluent in that love language. And so that's what this book is all about. That's why we wrote it. Does that make sense, Chris?
8: It does, and it makes sense because what you're trying to do is actually know the other person. If you go deeper, and I think that's what the point of this new book is. It's kind of like love languages on caffeine or steroids, where you really understand the other person even better. Now, you've just used the words of affirmation. I love that example. Can we take one other love language and tell me a dialect, take me deeper into this? Let's say physical touch. Let's say the spouse has, we're talking about a married couple, the other spouse, their love language is physical touch. How do you go deeper with that?
1: Well, I know one example that comes to mind right away, because Gary and I were in Nashville not very long ago for a speaking engagement. We were I don't know how many people were in the room there, Gary, but maybe 1,000, something like that. And we were having people share their love languages. And one woman said, well, physical touch is my love language, and he knows it, but he's not speaking it the right way. And she said it with a lot of flair, and everybody was kind of laughing. And she said, my dialect is definitely not playful touch, and he thinks that's what it is, and so he's always poking me and tickling me. And she says, I don't want any of that. I want comforting touch. I want a smooth kind of pat on the back and a caress on the shoulder. And that's a dramatically different kind of dialect. And so does that make sense when it comes to physical touch? And by the way, in the book we talk about 7 different kinds of physical touch. And so I know that for some people, they just immediately think, oh, it's always romantic touch. But there's several different kinds of physical touch. And once you get a hold of that, man, then you can really focus in on what it is that fills up your partner's love tank.
7: Yeah, there's all kinds of ways that people express love through touch. I mean, just think of one kind, like protective touch, that kind that walks on the outside of the path or puts their arm around you or makes sure that you feel safe in any situation. There's so many different ways that touch conveys love. And you're right. It's just not romantic touch.
1: Yeah.
2: Well, I think that's true of all the languages, and that's a big part of this book. It's not everything of this book, but that's a big part of it, recognizing some of the dialects in each of these languages and helping you realize it's not enough just to speak their love language in a generic sense. What you want to do is to learn to speak it in the way that's most meaningful to them. And I think it's fascinating. It's a fascinating study, but it's not so much the study that excites me. What really excites me is it's going to make a difference in the lives of people when they get the concept and they discover each other's, not only their primary love language, but the dialect, or maybe more than one, that really, really speaks deeply to them.
8: Yeah. We're talking about the new book, The Love Language That Matters Most, How to Personalize Love So They Really Feel It. It's our featured resource at buildingrelationships.us. Gary and the Parrots are with us today, Dr. Gary Chapman and Drs. Les and Leslie Parrott. And Les, you know, I've heard Gary talk about the love tank for decades now. That concept also is really a part of the place where we don't speak that love and where people feel depleted, right?
1: Yeah, that's exactly right. And, you know, it's such a simple but meaningful metaphor, because it's so easy to just kind of touch base with your partner and figure out, hey, how's your love tank doing? And but what we've done in this book is take it a step further and really looked at some of the things that are most people don't really understand, the characteristics of their love tank. And first of all, it needs to have the right fuel. That's kind of obvious, right?
7: That's fundamental to this whole concept of love language.
1: Absolutely. Yeah. We also need to understand it can change quickly. A love tank is rarely static. It's going up or it's going down. And as Gary might say in his part of the world, it can change faster than melting butter on a hot biscuit. have you ever
2: I'm
1: said
2: I'm getting
1: that,
2: hungry already.
1: But it really can. And anybody that's been married for more than a minute goes, yeah, I can identify with that, because it felt like we were doing fine just 5 minutes ago. What just happened here? And suddenly their love tank is just drained.
7: That's right. The good news is it can suddenly fill as well. So that yes. can be happy, you know, when you know the power of this.
1: Right. But we do talk about, in the book, we talk about how it can drain faster than it fills, and that magic ratio from, you know, John Gottman's research on.
7: Oh, it was so powerful, because sometimes we make the mistake of thinking, you know, one hard knock, that's not so bad, but it takes a lot of extra love. As a matter of fact, one of my favorite concepts is the fact that we all have love leaks. You know, they're just things that just drain that tank nearly instantly.
1: Yeah.
7: Right?
1: What's an example of a love leak?
7: I mean, when you're a words of affirmation girl, there can be just that critical comment, and it's like...
1: Okay, I'm cringing. You can stop now. You don't have to go any further. No illustrations,
7: yeah,
1: please.
7: Exactly. Yeah.
1: And the other thing is, and this was interesting, I remember, Gary, when we were, you know, going back and forth with concepts and so forth, and we'd get on the Zoom and talk on the weekends, and so we were writing this book together, and realize, you know something? These love tanks come in different sizes. And that was kind of a new insight to us as we began to think about tank size for a person. And there's small love tanks and there's large love tanks. And it has to do with capacity. Some people, if you have a small love tank, it fills quickly, but also empties just as fast. Whereas people with a large tank, man, they can live for a long time on a compliment. We all can, but relative to others, there's some people just, wow, that's, I'm good for a long, you know, and so it's that kind of thing. We have different sensitivities, and we have, you know, the whole concept as you read through the book is that you're going to just take these fundamental concepts that Gary came up with in the original book, and we just go deeper with more texture and more nuance and more practicality in so many ways.
7: Yeah, Gary's already talked about the profound effect it has on us if we were either loved especially well in our story growing up,
1: right?
7: You know, in our family that created us, or if we experienced especially a lot of neglect. And that shapes our love tank, just like it shapes our love language capacity.
1: Yeah, that's exactly right.
8: Gary, what is the number one problem in being able to speak the love languages, or becoming multilingual, speaking the primary and the secondary?
2: Well, I think one thing is effort. Yeah, it's a choice. Do I want to live with the person who has an empty love tank? That's no fun. And as Christians, of course, we're called, and we have the biblical example of Jesus, who said, I did not come to be served, I came to serve. And if we follow his model, then our attitude is, I want to do everything I can to enrich your life. if it's a marriage or even other people that we encounter. I want to enrich your life. So it's choosing an attitude of love. That's the first step. And then as Christians, we have outside help. I mean, God will help us if we're saying to God, Lord, I want to show your love to my spouse or whatever the relationship is. So it's choosing an attitude, whereas by nature, we are self-centered and we choose a selfish attitude. And that's why in many marriages, for example, when it comes near the end and they're getting ready to divorce, the one or more of the individuals have the attitude, I'm out of here because I'm not happy. You're not making me happy. See, selfishness. And so love is the opposite. And the good news is we choose our attitude. We don't choose our emotions. We choose our attitude. And the attitude then leads us to learn the kind of things we're talking about so that we can meet this need of emotional need for love, which is not all the needs that we have, but it's certainly one of the biggest needs that we have, especially in a marriage and family relationships.
3: 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Les and Leslie Parrott. 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
10: 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It says, "Is any among you afflicted? Let him pray." No matter what we're feeling or going through, our first response should be to turn to the Lord. Everything else will prove to be inadequate. Are you afflicted today? 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With Seeking Him, I'm Nancy DeMoss Wagamuth.
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8: Let's talk about personality and how that influences the way we give and receive love through the five love languages. Does personality influence us?
1: Boy, I love this question because, Gary, we've spent so much time talking about this, haven't we? In fact, I believe you told me at one point, this is the number one question you get when you're speaking on the five love languages. Did I remember that correctly?
2: Yeah, that's one of the most common things that I hear is, how does personality relate to the love languages?
1: And so Gary, you know, said to Leslie and me, hey, this is your business. You understand personality. You assess personality and so forth. Let's look into this. How does it shape it? Well, of course, personality shapes everything we do in interpersonal relationships. So it's got to impact our how we speak another person's love language. For example, Chris, are you an introvert or an extrovert?
8: I'm at heart an introvert, though I play an extrovert on the radio.
1: I was going to say, Chris, you talk an awful lot for an introvert. So, but you do that for a living. But kind of when you're, it's a default. You're an introvert, is what you're saying. In other words, you draw your energy from regrouping on your own and having that quiet time and where you don't have to exert yourself. And being in an interpersonal relationship can sometimes drain you, or a party or a social setting. Is that accurate?
8: Yeah, absolutely. Yeah.
1: So when it comes to speaking, and by the way, Chris, what is your number one love language?
8: Now you put me on the spot. I'm gonna go deeper. I think it's probably words of affirmation, though physical touch is really important to me as well.
1: Well, let's just take words of affirmation. And by the way, of course, everybody can have more than one primary love language. And by the way, one of the things we highlight in this book is how you really need to tune into your foreign love language, especially if somebody in your life has that as their primary love language. So we can come back to that maybe. But let's stay on personality here for a second. When you say, hey, I'm an introvert, and words of affirmation, my love language. Well, let's say you're at church and the church wants to recognize you for something you did. You had a great campaign for the last missions project or something, and the church wants to acknowledge you. Probably the last thing you want is to be brought up to the front of the church and have everybody clap for you and put the spotlight on you because you're an introvert. You still like the words of affirmation, but hey, can we just do this over lunch, you know, where it's not so public?
7: In writing.
1: Yeah, even better. Yeah. So as you kind of layer personality on top of the five love languages, it's a little bit like 3D chess, but we've made it so easy for you in this book to understand that. And by the way, Gary, maybe we should say a word about the five love languages premium assessment, because this really customizes it and makes it so applicable to you specifically, right?
2: Yeah, absolutely. And I'm really, really excited about it. And it parallels the book. And it's been out there for a few months now. We've had a lot of people take the quiz. It's a premium assessment. Which you get a 15-page report, and one of them is dealing with what we've been talking about, and that is the dialect or dialects for you that are most important for you. It identifies them for you, and then the other deals with personality, what your personality is, and how this affects the speaking of the love language of the other person. So now that you have to pay for this one. The other one's free. Okay, 160 million people have taken the free quiz. You have to pay for this one, but it's worth it. I'll guarantee you it will really help you discover those two things especially.
1: Yeah, and that free quiz takes about less than a minute. This one takes a little bit longer, but the payoff is incredible. And, of course, one of the things in the premium assessment is it looks at your personality and makes it, as we like to say, you put the cookies on the bottom shelf, make it easy to access. But, wow, once you get the understanding of your personality as it relates to your love language and that of your partner, you're cooking with gas, as they like to say.
7: I mean, there's so many personality dynamics that are at play. You know, just even think about, are you someone who is deliberate or are you someone who is more carefree? Because how you would like to give or receive love might be very spontaneous, or you'd rather have it very thoughtfully planned,
17: right?
7: There's just so many dynamics that are wrapped around really understanding how to speak your loved one's love language fluently.
1: Yeah.
2: A good example of that is the couple where he was very curious and he was spontaneous. And so he knew his wife's language was quality time. So he said on a Friday night at dinner, he said, "Honey, how about tomorrow? Let's you and I go up to," this is in North Carolina, "go up to the state park and let's take a walk and a little hike together." And she said, "Honey, I've already got tomorrow planned." She's not a person that's going to do things on the spontaneous moment. You know, she's far more organized. And so understanding the personality differences, because he was thinking he was doing something really good to speak love to her, but really he was putting pressure on her to give up her plans for the day.
8: That's it. That's it right there, to be able to know the other person well. But here's the other part of this that I love that comes out in the book, and that is you emphasize consistency, practice, and effort over becoming a master of the love languages. This is not about getting everything perfect. So, Gary, why do you make that distinction?
2: Well, I think because none of us are perfect, and so we're not challenging people to do something they cannot do. What we're saying is, let's just be consistent. Let's get the information, and then let's be consistent in trying to grow. I talk about a growing marriage. I've never talked about a perfect marriage. But we either have a growing marriage, or we have a marriage that's going in the opposite direction. We're either getting better, or we're getting worse. It never stands still. And what we're hoping, and what all of us have been working for all these years, is to help couples have a growing marriage. So we're not trying to put a lot of pressure on somebody. We're just trying to give information that makes what they want to do, what they choose to do, much more effective.
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20: 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Whoever has the Son has life. Whoever does not have the Son of God does not have life. Why? 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
8: I think one of the strengths of this new book is you taking us deeper into the love languages and helping us understand them more. So we've talked about words of affirmation and physical touch. Let's go to gifts. Les, how do we go deeper in gifts? Because I think of, you know, for my wife, I'll get her a dozen roses. That's it. I've checked it off the list. There's more, right?
1: Oh, absolutely. And in fact, this happens to be my foreign love language. This is the one I am least inclined to speak and least inclined to appreciate from somebody else. And doesn't mean I don't value it. Of course I do. But man, I learned so much about myself and the people that I love as we began to study this love language, receiving gifts. And as you know, from what we talked about earlier, each of these love languages in this new book, The Love Language That Matters Most, we hone in on the dialects of each love language. Now, there happens to be four dialects of receiving gifts. And one of the reasons I like talking about this is I feel like I have confidence in giving gifts to anybody in my life that really kind of land in the way that I want them to. And it has to do with thinking through. First of all, do you appreciate a gift that is heartfelt or practical? And I know for a fact Leslie loves heartfelt gifts.
7: Amen. Preach it.
1: She will take a handmade card over an umbrella any day of the week. So, and we live in Seattle.
2: I was going to say it, in Seattle, she needs more than one umbrella.
1: So that's a pretty helpful distinction in and of itself, a heartfelt gift over a practical gift. And then the other kind of continuum to think about is the person that you're trying to love, do they appreciate a simple gift or an extravagant gift? Some people are embarrassed by an extravagant gift. I didn't understand this until we got into the research on this, but some people I just want the gift to be simple. I don't need much at all. Now, of course, there's other people that are like, are you kidding? Spend as much money as you can find to bless me. But understanding that continuum, and so I know that Leslie, she likes a simple gift more than an extravagant gift. Would she like jewelry? Maybe, but she's just as good with something that is, you know, like flowers or something that's really homemade or even a poem.
7: As a matter of fact, to underscore this, for our 25th wedding anniversary, you bought me the most beautiful tennis bracelet.
1: Oh, yeah.
7: It was gorgeous. I loved it. Right. But in walking around the very first day I had it on,
1: yes,
7: it slipped off my wrist.
1: Yeah.
7: We spent like an hour and a half trying to find it and retrieve it. And right, I looked at you and said, I love you, and this is a beautiful gift. Go return it right now. I can't take the pressure.
1: She's a panic attack. Right. But you kind of see how that works. Gary, this has really kind of opened your eyes, I think, in a new way to receiving gifts as well, right?
2: Yeah, absolutely. You know, when we first got married, of course, I knew nothing about love languages, but my dad always told me, buy the woman gifts, you know. So I bought Carolyn all kind of gifts, I mean, just on a regular basis. And everything I bought, she took it back and exchanged it. And one day I said, you know, honey, maybe it would just be better to cut out the middleman and you just go buy something you like. Because <Yeah. laughs> gifts was not our primary language anyway. But I think this whole thing, I remember the account of a guy who, he gave his wife practical gifts, you know, coffee makers and all kind of things like that on certain days each year. But finally, he got this picture one day. that he was going to have a man do actually a photograph of her, a portrait of his wife. And so he did. And then he took her out to dinner that night. And when the dinner was all over, the waiter brought out this covered portrait and said, "This is a gift from your husband." And she opened it up and she said, "I can't believe this. I can't believe it. You did this for me." You know, it was meant more than that one fanciful gift, you know, meant a whole lot more, sentimental gift, really, meant a whole lot more than all those practical kind of gifts he had been giving her. So it makes a big difference what dialect you speak.
1: Yeah, so there's four dialects to receiving gifts. Fanciful gifts, you know, that is things like jewelry or a big concert or something like that.
7: Or maybe having your portrait.
1: Yeah,
7: that counts to me.
1: That's extravagant and heartfelt. And then there's sentimental gifts. Those are the ones that you like, Leslie. And then functional gifts. I think if I were to choose, that would probably be the dialect I speak in this. I'd like a new iPhone or, I don't know, something. I was going to say a new power tool, but I am not a power tool guy.
7: So. Well, you did buy a power drill and got pretty excited about
1: it.
7: A gift for me, but I wish I had.
1: And finally, there's sensible gifts, like an umbrella, like a cookbook, like, you know, whatever. And so though understanding that, even if this is not your primary love language, it'll help you, especially when it comes to those birthdays and holiday gift times.
7: One of the things I love about what this project, the three of us have worked on together, is that we're really expanding how we see our love languages, too, because we're relying on your primary, yes, but also we're letting everyone know what's secondary and what order, how much you lean into each of these. So, of course, we have opportunities to love the people in our lives all year long with gifts, whether or not it's their primary, their secondary, or further down. And wow, does this really help us to lean in to those occasions and just charm them?
1: Yeah, it's so true. Hey, Chris, can we talk about acts of service before
8: Absolutely.
1: We wrap this whole thing?
8: Absolutely.
1: This is my love language, and I think people need to know how to love me more effectively.
7: So. Is this interview about me? Should I be taking notes?
1: Yes, get out the notepad. So, but no, I just as another example of how we get into these dialects, because acts of service for me, Leslie always thought that just kind of meant doing things that were showing care, and that's certainly an important thing. But when we got into this and really uncovered the dialects of acts of service, she realized that it was saving time that really filled up my love tank.
7: That is what rocks your world.
1: Yeah.
7: When I can go stand in a long line at the post office and spare you that egregious experience,
1: right.
7: Your love tank is overflowing.
1: Anything that gives me back time, I feel like, oh, you love me so much because I value having
7: right.
1: my time to get other things done or whatever.
7: But I used to pour myself into the caring acts, as you mentioned, and I would just, you know, if you had to work late and I was going to bed, I would turn down your side of the bed and, you know, just, you didn't even notice.
1: No, I didn't notice. But I do notice when you save me time.
7: Yes.
1: So, Chris, that's just another example of how these dialects can change the way we speak the other person's love language. And that's why we call it the love language that matters most. That person in front of you, when they have you speaking their love language in their dialect, love doesn't get much sweeter than that.
8: Yeah, I'm catching the vision for what it is as you take us deeper. Now, how do I know I'm making progress? Gary, how is it? Is it all in the response of the other person you're trying to love? Or is there a test that I can take for how if I'm progressing or not?
2: I don't know about a progressing test, but once you have the information in this book and in that premier assessment we talked about, you're going to have the ammunition to know how to communicate, how to deliver your love to that person. And I think you tell this by their whole personality response. I mean, you'll see smiles, you'll see the twinkle in their eye, and depending on their language, they'll probably give you feedback, you know. So I think it's not hard to know if you're doing it. But the other thing is, I think there's a place periodically to say to your spouse, honey, on a scale of 0 to 10, how full is your love tank this week? And whatever they say, if it's less than 10, you say, well, this particular week, what would be the most important thing I could do to communicate my love to you? Now you know exactly in that particular week, and it may not be their primary love language that week because circumstances, sometimes affect what we would like in that particular week. So talking about it with your spouse, bringing up the subject, using the term periodically so that both of you are aware that we want to meet each other's emotional need for love. That's a huge step in having a healthy marriage.
8: You know what I love most about this conversation and this new book is there are so many calls, Gary, that you've received when we do a Dear Gary broadcast, you know, voicemails that you get who say, I try, her language is this, his language is this, it doesn't work for me. And the reason why that is laid out in the book. And rather than becoming disgruntled about that and frustrated, oh, I've tried everything, this book helps you say, okay, there must be a dialect that I haven't learned yet, and I'm going to do that. I'm going to get on that horse and ride toward her or his heart. Right, Gary?
2: Yeah, absolutely. That's the whole purpose of this book. And I'm hoping that many, many people who are familiar with the love language concept will realize, boy, I need to plug into this additional insight here because it's going to really help them when they take into account the dialects and they take into account the personality of their spouse. It's going to make them much more effective in meeting each other's emotional needs for love.
8: Well, Dr. Les and Leslie Parrott, thank you for putting the time in. I can tell that you've really enjoyed your time with Dr. Chapman working on this book. Thank you for doing that and for what's come out of it.
1: The best part of writing this book with Gary is when we get together, we know we're going to have dessert. Because he doesn't have a meal without... Do you have dessert for breakfast also, Gary? Because
2: Once in a while.
1: No, we've had actually a lot of fun doing this project together and designing this new premium assessment for 5 love languages. And these two things, the new book, The Love Language That Matters Most, and the 5 Love Language Premium Assessment, I am so confident that these two things are going to help couples take their love life to a new level. And that's exciting.
8: Well, we hope today's conversation has encouraged you. And if you go to buildingrelationships.us, you'll find out more about the new resource, The Love Language That Matters Most, how to personalize love so they really feel it. You can also find out more about that premium assessment Les just talked about. Go to buildingrelationships.us. And next week, if you feel like God hasn't been fair and your life doesn't make sense, don't miss a conversation with Jennifer Rothschild. I know it will encourage you.
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9: This is Max Licato. God told Elijah to hide in the Kerith Ravine. I have directed the ravens to supply you with food there. Why would God do this? To protect Elijah from Ahab and Jezebel, for one thing, the crown had posted an APB. search parties were dispatched. What better place for Elijah to hide than in the rugged landscape of his homeland? And God sent Elijah to Kareth to prepare him for the future. Remember, the world had gone crazy. Abhorrent behavior, child sacrifice, worship of idols, temple prostitution had been normalized. God needed a steadfast prophet to stand against such a tide. To prepare Elijah for his assignment, God led him into the wilderness. And it was there the prophet learned to radically trust God. Call it divine boot camp. Be patient. God is working on you.
8: He's known as America's pastor. Monday on Chris Fabry Live, best-selling inspirational author Max Lucado talks about cultivating strong faith in an age of anxiety, chaos, and exhaustion. With all the uncertainty and fear, headlines riddled with foreboding warnings, how does a Christian thrive? Max says we need to look at an Old Testament prophet and learn from him. Don't miss Max Lucado Monday on Chris Fabry Live.
12: 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Our language is full of phrases that have to do with standing. Stand up, stand proud, stand firm, stand tall. The 2025 National Day of Prayer theme invites our nation to pour out to the God of hope and be filled. When we know the God of hope, we can stand in His hope. With the promises of Scripture from Romans 5:5, this hope will not disappoint us. Placing our hope in any other person or cause will lead to disappointment, but the hope of God will not. We stand in hope, unmoving and unshaken, because we know the God of hope. When we know the God of hope, we have both studied and experienced His character. When we know the God of hope, we overflow with testimonies big and small of our joyful, confident expectation that God is fulfilling the promises of Scripture. Will you commit to standing firm in Christ, rooted in your relationship with the God of hope? I'm Amy Parks, Communications Director for the National Day of Prayer Task Force for OneCry.com.
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30: Stefano has traveled the world with a passion to demonstrate the love of Christ. 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As you can imagine, he's got some interesting stories to tell. Coming up, you'll get an update on people he's met, strategies he's using, and ways to pray. Plus, we'll cover all the headlines from the Middle East and answer some intriguing Bible questions. Welcome to The Land and the Book. Your host, a lifelong student of the Middle East, Dr. Charlie Dyer, and I'm John Gager. Charlie, as usual, there is no shortage of fog in the news covering Israel and the Middle East, right?
4: Oh, you're absolutely right, John.
10: We're going to get to all of that in a moment. 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
4: 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That's lifeinmessiah.org.
10: Thank you, Charlie. And now a look at current events from the Middle East. After announcing an imminent attack on Iran, President Trump then canceled that attack at the last moment.

0: It's also possible that President Trump's threats have been bluffs, using the art of the deal, so to speak, to force Iran to back down. But even if that's not the case, could the pattern of threats followed by later walking back those threats lead Iran to believe the U.S. wasn't able or willing to act? However, it's possible this most recent pause was actually in response to back-channel negotiations. Iran's denial of any negotiations likely points to divisions within their leadership, with one group negotiating while another denies the negotiations are taking place. The fact that Saudi Arabia and the other Gulf states encouraged President Trump to return to diplomacy could have been prompted by signals from inside Iran. But let me add, after all of that, a third possibility. It's possible this pattern of threats and strikes, followed by pauses and negotiations, could be part of a deliberate U.S. plan to keep Iran off guard. It does seem the U.S. has pushed for negotiations, but then pivots back to threats of attack if Iran begins stalling. Applying sufficient military pressure lets Iran know the U.S. is serious, and then being willing to put up with criticism when strikes are called off is more quiet diplomacy and looking at the bigger picture from the U.S. part. So in addition to reading widely, what I would suggest is that people look for patterns of behavior. Where else can we go to make sense of all the confusion? Well, here's three possibilities. First, keep focusing on the Strait of Hormuz. Will Iran be able to close it off with its threats, or can U.S. military pressure keep oil and other goods flowing? Second, listen for details on Iran's nuclear program. Will Pickaxe Mountain be bombed, or will Iran allow the International Atomic Energy Association to resume monitoring its facilities? And finally, watch for information on Iran's proxies, Hezbollah, the Houthis, and Hamas. Are they being resupplied by Iran, or are they being isolated by the West and by the Gulf states? Now, we need to look beyond the rhetoric and focus on what's actually taking place on the ground.
1: Well, Charlie, let's talk for a moment about Hamas. They have apparently agreed to the Board of Peace's 12-point plan to disarm and rehabilitate Gaza. Is that true, and is there any stock in it?
0: Yeah, the agreement's been called historic, and it appeared initially to have been agreed to by Hamas. However, by saying we agree, we mean we don't agree. This is really important when you read beyond the headlines. For example, Hamas said it would disarm. And then it said, well, it'll do so after Israel withdraws from Gaza.
1: Right.
0: At the same time, there's reports that Hamas has been distributing rifles and other so-called, quote, personal weapons to operatives. Claiming to disarm while passing out weapons is deceptive. Even beyond the weapons, the larger issue in this is the nature of Hamas's commitment to any peace treaty with Israel. One of the former mediators in the process characterized the deal as Hamas's most far-reaching proposal. And specifically, he said the goal is a, quote, long-term ceasefire and Israeli withdrawal. But several key points were overlooked by most media in the West. For example, the Arabic word used to describe the long-term ceasefire was hudna, not peace treaty. A hudna is a temporary truce that suspends the fighting. In an interview, Hamas's spokesman specifically said the group would not change its mentality or its goals. It remains committed to Israel's destruction. In addition, the agreement didn't say the heavy weapons and armament would be removed from Gaza. It said they would be kept in a storage facility in Gaza. Well, how long might it take for that facility to be raided or have weapons smuggled out?
1: Right.
0: Israel isn't willing to accept the proposal. After nearly 40 years of fighting Hamas, it's easy to see why. They can't be trusted. Thankfully, the Board of Peace did respond to Israel's concerns. After a meeting with Prime Minister Netanyahu, they issued a clarification saying Israel's pullback beyond the yellow line will occur only after Hamas disarms. So we'll need to wait and see what's actually going to happen.
1: If you're just joining us, this is The Land and the Book from Moody Radio, Middle East expert Dr. Charlie Dyer, our host. I'm John Gaker, helping us walk through a list of current events from the Middle East this week. After a period of relative quiet, the red heifer is back in the news in Israel. What's the latest on efforts to produce a red heifer, and why is it so important?
0: You know, it's hard to believe, John. It was 4 years ago this month that five red heifers were brought to Israel from Texas. The initial excitement kind of faded a bit over time. Two of the animals were disqualified after black and white hairs appeared on their bodies. And apparently, one of the three remaining red heifers was killed by mistake during a demonstration showing how the ashes of the red heifer are to be prepared. So two of the original five remain, but they're now 4 years old. Rabbinic

0: tradition says the animal is to be sacrificed in the third or fourth year, with the third year preferred, so it doesn't grow any discolored hair. So time has just about run out for them. But over the past 2 months, two new red heifers have been born in Israel. Their births were announced by the National Institute for the Study of the Red Heifer. The group's been studying rabbinical issues related to the red heifer. In fact, they plan to release a four-volume work summarizing their decades of research. Meanwhile, a red heifer breeding project using advanced genetic research is also underway in Shiloh, using the two cows that were previously disqualified. The goal of both projects is to prepare a red heifer for the day when the ceremony can be performed on the Mount of Olives. The real goal of both groups is to work toward the rebuilding of a new temple in Jerusalem. Now, people might say, why is it needed? Well, Numbers 19 says the ashes of the red heifer are essential for ceremonial cleansing. To enter the temple without being ceremonially clean would defile the sanctuary. So the ashes of the red heifer are needed before the Jewish temple worship can resume.
1: Well, the headlines were intriguing. Burned wooden beams from Jerusalem's first temple destruction found preserved after 2,600 years. Charlie, does this mean they actually found wood beams from Solomon's temple? Or is that headline more hype than historical fact?
0: Yeah, the headline, or at least some of them, were definitely more hype than history. I blame it on the space limitations given to newspaper headline writers. But the story itself really is fascinating. Massive wooden beams charred by the fire that destroyed Jerusalem in 586 BC were indeed very recently unearthed. The beams were not from the temple itself, though. Those familiar with the excavations in Jerusalem, these beams were discovered in the Gavadi parking lot area just to the west of the original city of David. The beam served as the roof of an inner courtyard of a building from the first temple period, but it wasn't part of the temple. The find, though, really is important. Combining radiocarbon dating of the wood along with the preserved tree rings will enable a very specific timeline, though the Bible itself is remarkably accurate when it comes to the date of Jerusalem's destruction. Jeremiah 39 and 2 Kings 25 both report that the Babylonian army set fire to the temple of the Lord, the royal palace, and all the houses of Jerusalem in August 586 BC. So the beams are visual evidence of Babylon's destruction of Jerusalem, just as it's presented in the Bible.
1: Interesting. Well, lots to come on today's program, including we're going to visit with Dr. Gerald Peterman to answer your Bible questions. Charlie, you got a devotional coming later on. We'll look forward to that. But up next, we're talking with Stefano, a guy who's traveled the world with a passion to demonstrate the love of Christ. And he loves to climb mountains, climb anything that's climbable, and he does it with one goal in mind, to connect with people who need Jesus, specifically Jewish people. Lots of great stories coming your way. Our website, as always, is thelandandthebook.org. Check it out for information about today's guests, past programs, future programs, and more. That's thelandandthebook.org. Coming up, Climbing for Christ on The Land and the Book.
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6: I'm Miriam Neff with New Beginnings. Storms are considered destructive and can be, but from my farm days, I remember good. Lightning resulted in nitrogen being added to the soil, better crops. Nitrogen is in the air, not helping plants. Lightning breaks the bonds and the rain moves it into the soil. So what good is a personal storm? We have habits, behaviors that need to be broken up. We may need those cleansed and lessons learned, enriching our life moving forward. Visibility is low during storms. Low visibility in life demands that our faith grow. 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Storms water plants and fill lakes and reservoirs. Thank you, Lord, for storms. 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
1: For whatever reason, God seems to delight in using what delights you to connect with other people, to share the gospel. And he can use just about anything. You're about to meet a guy who loves to climb. Hills, mountains, walls. As I say, if it can be climbed, he absolutely wants to give it a try. What's more, today's guest has proven that he can combine his love of climbing with his passion to reach Jewish people for Christ, whether that's in the United States or abroad. Welcome. This is The Land and the Book. I'm John Gager. Before we start today's big climb, I want you to think with me creatively about ways that every one of us can build a bridge toward a Jewish friend or neighbor. Finding Yeshua in the Old Testament. Wouldn't you want your Jewish friend to find him there? Boy, that's my heart. And we're talking with Michael Rydelnik, who is the editor of the Moody Handbook of Messianic Prophecy. Some wisdom from you, Michael. What would you say?
7: Well, it's not enough to point out that the Psalms say that Jesus died for us by crucifixion, Psalm 22:16, but also that he was raised. It is crucial to see that the prophets foretold, and particularly the book of Psalms foretold, the Messiah would be raised from the dead. In Psalm 16:10, this is not talking about David. It says, "For you will not abandon me to Sheol." Sheol is the place of the dead. That's all it really means in the Hebrew Bible. "You will not allow your faithful one," one of the most common terms for the Messiah, "to undergo decay." Not only will he not stay dead in Sheol, but he'll be raised before he actually undergoes any kind of decay, sees any kind of corruption, no bodily decay. And so it's saying just very rapidly, there will be a resurrection that will happen. And so right there, that was one of the key points. Peter mentions it in Acts 2, and Paul mentions it in Acts 13. I think this is one of the crucial psalms that was pointed out, that the Messiah not only would die for us, but that he would be raised from the dead.
1: Finding Yeshua in the Old Testament, a great tool to share with your friend as well. That's Dr. Michael Rydelnik on The Land and the Book. Today's guest grew up with a knowledge of God, but no true relationship with God. After his grandmother died, he was swept into a gang life of alcohol, drugs, and immorality. How all that changed is quite a story, but bigger than that is the story of God's call on his life to reach Jewish people with the gospel. And with that, we want to say welcome back to Stefano. How are you doing, sir?
8: Doing great. Thank you very much.
1: And you'll notice we didn't use a last name, nor are we going to. In fact, we're just going to keep things simple with Stefano because in his line of ministry, there are security concerns, identity concerns. We need to protect all that he's doing in the places that he's doing it. And so it's just Stefano. So we're glad to have you here. I just have to ask, Stefano, when did you know that God seemed to be tugging you toward ministry in a Jewish context?
8: Actually, it was right here at Moody when I was attending. I spoke with Dr. Rydelnik, and I was originally here for biblical studies. And after speaking with him in hermeneutics, he informed me that if I really wanted to understand Scripture, that I needed to understand the Jewish roots of our faith. And from that, then I got involved in Jewish studies, and it just kept going. The ball just kept rolling down the hill from there.
1: Let's back up a little bit and describe your love for climbing and all that's associated with that.
8: Well, in my 20s, when I was living not rightly, I would just see rock and decided to climb and see what would happen. No gear, no anything. Just, hey, let's see what happens.
1: Wow. So you knew you had a thing for climbing, a love for climbing. Take us the next step. What happened then?
8: Then after that, I would say when I attended Moody, I got involved with another friend here, and she was the one who really introduced me into, like, gear exists. And I was like, oh, so learning knots, learning how to climb, how to do things properly, how to tie in, how to belay people. And she kind of helped get the ball rolling. And then when I had my internship down in Argentina, then my friend down there really took it to the next level in forms of imparting all of his knowledge to me, and he continues to impart knowledge upon me.
1: Now, you brought into the studio a couple of your climbing tools. You're all pro gear now. You're not just without the gear. You're doing it right. You're doing it safe. What did you bring with us, and what do these things do?
8: So the block that I have here is actually what I use on the plane or when I can't hangboard properly. It's just a device that will give you different holds for 20 mil, 10 mil, using pockets, and monos, which are one fingers.
1: So this is like a strength-building exercise thing.
8: Yes.
1: It's a wooden block, maybe 6-8 inches long, 4 or 5 inches wide, with cutouts for you to stick your fingers in there and work out.
8: Yes. And then the device that is attached to it actually runs off of your phone. So I can actually see how much force that I'm applying, and it helps me to do workouts. So when you can't use a proper hangboard, then you at least can measure by pulling and do what is called like repeaters, where you're doing 7 seconds on, 3 seconds off, and get at least some type of a workout when I can't actually get to the cliffs or to the climbing walls here.
1: So there's a lot of preparation. There's a lot of training, a lot of strength building that goes into this. You don't just say one day, I think I'm going to climb this mountain and go do it. You got to have some background.
8: You can muscle through a lot of things in the beginning, but as you progress, you definitely need to understand how the body moves and center of mass, center of gravity, and things like that.
1: Stefano is a product of the Moody Bible Institute, a mountain climber by heart, by nature, I think. And he's taken this love of climbing and taken it with him all around the world, been to Argentina, been to the Middle East. Tell us what God has helped you do in the Middle East.
8: Well, right now I'm attending university in the Middle East, and the ministry the Lord has called me into is predominantly climbing. So when I'm not studying or writing my thesis right now, then I'm just living at the crag, basically, and waiting for people to show up, or I'll be training in the bouldering gyms, talking to people, and just building relationships by, you know, seeing people and speaking with them, and, oh, you did good. Can you modify and try something different? And just trying to engage in conversation and build relationship that way.
1: In this Middle East context, you do regularly bump into people of a Jewish background. Is that fair? And what's that conversation like?
8: When you meet people over there, it's just like any other normal conversation that you would have of climbing lingo, or, you know, did you close this project today? Did you send that? So it's just like any other conversation that you would have. And what I like to do in terms of relationship building and in terms of assessing and seeing where they might be at, because based on where you're at in Israel, some people can be more open to the good news and some people maybe a little bit more closed. Mm-hmm. So I like to drop these little seeds that are kind of commonplace in Israeli, like in Hebrew language. And, you know, as I'm dropping these seeds, seeing what they pick up on, what they don't, and kind of taking the conversation very fluidly as it moves from there.
1: Stefano is a mountain climber, or a climber of walls, or a climber of anything you've got that can be climbed. He's our guest today on The Land of the Book. We're keeping his last name out of things because it just isn't necessary. So how do you turn a corner? Have you turned a corner? Have you had substantive spiritual discussions with any of these people that you climb with?
8: Yes, actually, most recently, within the past year on the Chagim, on the High Holy Days, we do climbing picnics with me and a couple friends. And most recently, wasn't Shavuot, it was for Pesach, for Passover, we had a climbing picnic, and a friend from university had come with me. I was able to share the good news with him, and then while he was there, I had 4 other friends who all shared the good news with him.
1: Really?
8: On separate occasions. And then one of my friends actually took him not only to the bus stop, but took him really far away to where he was going, and she explained about, you know, Messianic worship. And he had never heard and never knew that the Jewish people could sing in such a way. And he was very enthralled by this.
1: Really?
8: And ever since, he's been asking me questions. And about a few weeks ago, he had called me and we had a great discussion about like free will and the Lord and how everything kind of works, like some really deep theological questions that he was asking as he's trying to understand what a relationship with the Lord looks like.
1: Whether you're abroad or in the United States or in the Middle East, do you sense a spiritual hunger on the part of Jewish people?
8: I would say it's more along the lines of what Paul said, where they have a zeal for God, but not according to knowledge. Mm-hmm. I would say is the most apt description from what I've seen, especially when you're getting into more of the westernized cities. It's very, very secular, mm-hmm. or people just do it because this is what I grew up doing. So that's what I would say about that.
1: How effective do you think your passion for mountain climbing, your time spent doing this with so many different people, how effective is that, do you think? Are you convinced that it's still a viable thing?
8: Yes. It's very different having people in the home, in their community, in their neighborhood, to where you've always got eyes and ears on you. And then when you are able to remove people from that and take them into climbing into these crags that are, some of them are pretty secluded, and you're just able to be free and just have like one-on-one conversations with them. And you really get into some really deep nitty gritty that you can't when you're at like a bait cafe, like a coffee house or things like that.
1: So what are some of the typical objections that you've bumped into as you've tried to build bridges or even share something of your faith?
8: The question of sin, the Shoah, like the Holocaust have been two questions or two hiccups that I've run into, especially with having someone who's had children die and not understanding how a good God can allow that to happen. Those are about the two biggest objections that I regularly get.
1: Yeah. Stefano joins us today on The Land and the Book. He's a guy that loves to climb, and he's sharing that love of climbing and his love of Christ with people everywhere he goes. He's got quite a passport there and lots of stamps in it. His heart is to reach Jewish people wherever they might be. How can we pray for you, Gio, in the ministry that's ahead for you?
8: Well, I would say that the Lord would just continue to provide and make his ways clear. I have an idea to start a training facility where I'm at that would allow me to train people in climbing and also be able to send people, because Israelis like to travel, it would be able to connect with other people from different organizations that also do something similar. And kind of use it as, okay, well, if you're going to go to this place, I know someone here who will be able to love on you and be able to help you and take you climbing, or you can go here and just be able to, you know, in one facet, have people with training and just kind of give them a love for outdoor climbing, because there's so much really good rock quality and a lot of good crags that are where I'm at, that a lot of people just don't go to because they don't have gear or they're not really familiar. So a lot of them are just kind of stuck climbing on plastic, and there's so much more, and especially being able to see God's land and be able to see the different rock types in such a small country that's about the size of New Jersey, to have so many different types of rock quality and in different kind of climates all within such a small place is just amazing.
1: If you'd like to learn more about Stefano, ways that you can pray for him specifically, we welcome you to email us at thelandandthebook@moody.edu. Thelandandthebook@moody.edu. And then we'll point you to Stefano, and he can connect with you further. Well, I have to ask, what are your top two favorite spots to climb in Israel? You've climbed all over the world, but what about Israel?
8: Nezer Cave is one of my favorites. It's actually a dream crag for me because it is some of the hardest climbing in the world that's there. You have different grading system between like 5 and 9, and the 9s are exceedingly rare throughout the world, and one of them is in Israel.
1: Really?
8: And I'll probably never be able to climb that because I'm way too old for that, but there's a lot of like 7s and 8s that are just very beautiful there, some really challenging climbing that I just would love to be able to climb there. I've done a few of the warm-ups for the strong climbers that didn't feel like warm-ups. And other than that, there is also Mikmas, which is where Yonatan and his armor bearer climbed. And that also has some really, really good climbing. Not as hard as Nezer Cave, but it definitely has some really strong climbs. And it holds a really sentimental place in my heart for one of my favorite stories in Scripture.
1: Put both of these places on the map for us, Nezer Cave and then where Jonathan climbed.
8: Nezer Cave is up in the Golan, so you can actually throw a rock and hit Lebanon from
1: north,
8: the cave.
1: Way
8: yes.
1: north. Okay.
8: And then Mikmas is right in Judea, Samaria, just north and a little west of Jerusalem.
1: Yeah. Well, Stefano, we just love the fact that you have taken this passion that God has given you and have used it and are fired up about doing even more to reach Jewish people. Thank you for doing that, and our prayers are with you. We want to hear more from you too, brother.
8: Thank you, sir.
1: Coming up on The Land of the Book, your friend and mine, Gerald Peterman, taking a look at the latest Bible questions that have come to us. We look forward to that next on The Land and the Book.
9: 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Hope you'll stay with us here on Moody Radio.
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1: Say hello and introduce you to Dr. Gerald Peterman. Tell us about yourself, your tenure at Moody, your favorite Bible subjects to teach.
19: Oh, wow. The list is endless. I get to teach New Testament Greek. I get to teach Romans, the Gospel of John, Biblical Theology of Suffering. It is so good. Wonderful students, wonderful colleagues. I've been here since 2002, and wow, having a really good time.
1: Yeah. How about your family? A little background there, too.
19: Married for 42 years, have two daughters, two granddaughters. We're probably going to have a trip to celebrate here pretty soon. So
1: that sounds fun. Well, before we get to questions, let's think about this for just a minute. As believers, there's a great need for us to share the gospel with the Jewish people. In fact, many of our listeners faithfully pray and partner with ministries that are doing just that. But what if you could personally take part in bringing the gospel to Jewish people. Well, our friends at Life in Messiah would love the opportunity to get believers involved in Jewish ministry, and they regularly organize outreach teams to Brooklyn, South Florida, and even to Israel outside of times of conflict. 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That's lifeinmessiah.org. All right, let's get to our stack of questions today. The first one being from Theo, who, get this, is just 7 years old. He says, "Hi, I'm 7 years old. I live in Laurel, Nebraska. And my question is, can people in heaven see what's happening on earth?"
19: Wow, that is wonderful. I'm so glad to have young listeners, courageous, wanting to have questions. So I'm a little bit unsure about the answer to this question. My opinion is we're not going to be like angels who can fly around and investigate whatever we want. But I do think that when we're in heaven, God will give us some insight into what he's continuing to accomplish. Now, why do I say that? I say that because of passages like Luke 15, verse 10, where our Lord Jesus says, "The angels in heaven rejoice over one sinner who repents." And I suspect there might be times when God lets us in on the advance of the gospel, lets us see where the gospel is going so that we can rejoice with him and the heavenly court in the advance of his work. Let me give you another example. This is from Revelation 6. After the fifth seal was opened, John said, "I saw under the altar the souls of those who had been slain for the word of God and for the witness they had borne. They cried out with a loud voice, 'O sovereign Lord, holy and true, how long before you will judge and avenge our blood on those who dwell on the earth?'" So these martyrs have, what I take it, is a godly longing to see God's justice, which means they know it hasn't happened yet.
1: Yeah, they have an awareness that it has not occurred.
19: So I wonder if, when we're in heaven, God will give us some awareness of what has not happened and what he is doing. But what exactly that's going to be, Theo, I'm sorry, I do not know.
1: Yeah, and on the other hand, I think people take it to an extreme. You often hear, you know, people sort of wanting to comfort themselves that grandpa is leaning over the clouds and smiling as he sees Junior fishing at his favorite spot. Maybe not.
19: Maybe not. I mean, I don't doubt that God can give that if he wants. But I don't think he's going to give us all that we long for. I think he's going to give us just enough to keep us thrilled about his work.
1: I mean, on the other hand, you know, we could say if these are pretty much the only accounts we have, and I think that's true, there really isn't a lot there about grandpas who are able to lean over the clouds and find Junior fishing.
19: There's very little indeed, yes. Yeah.
1: All right, let's go on to Samuel's question. He's wondering about Proverbs 29, verse 18. It says, "Where there is no vision, the people perish." What kind of vision do we need?
19: That is a great question. I have heard a pastor sometimes kind of facetiously, kind of tongue-in-cheek, paraphrase this, and he paraphrases it like this: "Where the church has no vision, the people leave for another parish." But in that case, vision means like a long-term plan. In Proverbs 29, our term for vision, Hebrew word, chazon, it means just the word of God. It means truth comes from God to his people or to his prophet. So we go to, say, Isaiah 1:1, and what do we find? The vision of Isaiah, the son of Amos, which he saw concerning Judah and Jerusalem. And then what do we have? We have some starry host seen on the horizon? No, actually, he just points out the sins of God's people and what they should be doing in terms of repentance. In other words, the vision is the word of God. So without a vision, that is, without God's word, people perish. That is, we must have God's word to live, both live eternally and to live well in the now.
1: You know, I think that's a really important point that you just made. So many of us, I think in our immaturity, come at the Bible and say, "That's nice. It's good that God gave us his special book. And I'm a good boy. I'm a good girl for reading it." No. It is life. And apart from time in that word, obedience to that word, meditating on that word, our lives are pretty miserable.
19: Yeah, think of it just as an instruction manual for life. You know, instruction manual for relationships, instruction manual for where should my heart be? What should I be pursuing? I mean, if you were going to work as a plumber, I wouldn't want to. But if you're going to work as a plumber, you had better know your subject. And so with scripture as well, yeah. If you're going to live life as a believer, you need its instruction.
1: Yeah, let's be done with the optionality of time in the Word. No. This is The Land and the Book from Moody Radio. Our partner in crime, Dr. Gerald Peterman of the Moody Bible Institute faculty, always welcomes your questions. You can email them to him at thelandandthebook@moody.edu. Thelandandthebook@moody.edu. From Terry comes this question. Can you shed some light on why John the Baptist still has disciples after he'd pointed people to Jesus? It's referenced, for example, in Mark 2, verse 18.
19: Well, the short answer to this question is that many preferred John's lifestyle. They thought just his personality and his lifestyle was more compelling, and they thought Jesus' life and his discipleship or his lifestyle were just, like, inappropriate. They didn't understand or accept what Jesus was doing compared to John the Baptist. I'm thinking about a particular example from Luke 7. We find something like this. Jesus tells us about different reactions to him and to John. So Jesus says, John the Baptist came eating no bread and drinking no wine, and you say, he has a demon. And the Son of Man has come eating and drinking, and you say, look at him, a glutton and a drunkard, a friend of tax collectors and sinners. So, yes, in John chapter 1, verse 36, John the Baptist points at Jesus and he says, look, the Lamb of God who takes away the sin of the world. And then what does the rest of the verse tell us? Two of John's disciples follow Jesus. Not all of them, two of them. So some find Jesus compelling, some do not. I don't think we should be surprised. It's the same in the 21st century. Mm. You can have the truth about Jesus told to you and you can find him compelling by the work of God's Spirit, or you might not find him compelling by the hardness of your own heart.
1: I want to stay with this figure, John the Baptist, for just a moment. I'm intrigued. If you read this account, what you learn is that on two consecutive days, we find John the Baptist saying, behold, the Lamb of God who takes away.
19: Right,
1: you get the idea. This was not a one-and-done thing for him. This was his mission. He got it. He loved it. He lived it.
19: Yes. And it's in John's gospel, right? He says, behold, the Lamb of God who takes away the sin of the world. But you read Matthew, Mark, and Luke, and he is pointing to the one who comes after him. So he's always pointing away.
1: Yeah.
19: And then you get in John as well, you get when many disciples go after Jesus, what does John say? That's okay.
1: Yeah.
19: He must increase. I must decrease.
1: You got to love his humility, his laser focus on his calling.
19: He knows what his mission is, for sure.
1: One other thing that has always sort of been abrupt for me, and he's imprisoned by Herod, and there he is, and he gets his head chopped off. It's kind of like a part of me says on a human level, wait a minute. Here's this guy who's been faithful to his calling. He's faithfully drawn people to Jesus. Hmm. He's humble. Hmm. He says, behold, the Lamb of God who takes away the sins of the world. And yet he still ends up getting his head chopped off. Well, clearly, my view of what should happen to folks who are faithful is different than God's. Talk to me for just a minute.
19: That is a tough question. That is a tough question because much of our life, we view our life as work and reward.
1: Yes.
19: And from a kind of a human perspective, I do this, I get that, right? I work hard at my job, I get a raise. I work hard at home, I get praise from my kids or from my spouse. I'm sorry. This is one of the really tough things about discipleship. We don't get to decide which is which. We work and we love and we study and we persevere through trial. And sometimes God blesses us in ways we'd expect. And sometimes he rewards us in ways we do not expect.
1: Yeah.
19: And it's hard.
1: Wow. Hey, email your question to us at thelandandthebook@moody.edu. And stick around for a devotional from the one and only Dr. Charlie Dyer. It's next, coming up on The Land and the Book from Moody Radio.
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14: 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And, well, you get the drift. And last but not least, we're going to tell you about a great seminar if you care about Iran. 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
1: It has to be one of the most fascinating stops in any tour to Israel. I'm talking about Beit Shan. It's the drive down the Jordan Valley that takes you to the place where something rather horrible took place. But as you explore its ruins today, wow, what a view, particularly if you do, as producer Dan Anderson and I have done several times, hike up to the top of the hill and look down. Well, all of that and more in Charlie Dyer's devotional coming up. But first, let's pause for this Holy Land experience.
17: So one of the most impactful moments of my time in Israel was standing on top of Masada, and I was amazed at how Masada was such a provision by the Lord for people like David, who was running from his enemies, and God provided a place of security and safety in the midst of danger and fear. And I just will never forget how suddenly Psalm 18 came to mind when David talks about the Lord is my rock, my fortress, my deliverer. I can picture David envisioning Masada as how God provided for him and gave him security and safety while he was being pursued by his enemies. And Masada has continued throughout history to be a source of safety and security for the Jewish people. And seeing where that history took place, when I see Masada, I see how God provided in those times.
1: Charlie, I love Beit Shan, and I know you do too. But we're not here for the mere history of it. You've got a life lesson for us too.
0: Oh, yeah. In fact, one of the most tragic and yet significant life lessons comes from that spot. And actually, for the next several weeks, I want you to join me as we drive down the Jordan Valley from the Sea of Galilee toward the Dead Sea. Now, for those who've never been to Israel, the Jordan River seems to be something of a mystery. The empire of ancient Egypt flourished along the Nile River. Egypt was the gift of the Nile, and the civilizations of Assyria and Babylon grew up along the banks of the Tigris and Euphrates rivers. But relatively few towns can be found near the Jordan River. Well, now that we're here driving down the Jordan Valley, what doesn't make sense on a map will make perfect sense to our eyes. The first thing you'll notice are the mountains on both sides of the valley. The Jordan Valley is a geological fault line, part of the Great Rift that extends from Turkey down into Africa. The hills on both sides are relatively steep, and here, just south of the Sea of Galilee, covered in brown grass. In about 2 months, the winter rains will begin, and these brown hillsides will turn green. These hills provide excellent grazing for cattle and sheep, but they're too rugged and steep for growing crops. Now, look toward your left, down into the bottom of the valley. Do you see the rugged tan-colored hills bracketing each side of the river bottom? The Jordan River meanders its way through that half-mile to mile-wide stretch of ground between those hills. The distance between the Sea of Galilee and the Dead Sea is just over 65 miles. But because of all the twists and turns, the actual length of the Jordan River is 135 miles, more than double the distance. The Sea of Galilee is about 680 feet below sea level, and the Dead Sea is over 1,400 feet below sea level. The heat and humidity, along with all the vegetation growing along its banks, makes the Jordan River feel more like a jungle than like those other river systems in the Middle East. In fact, God described the area as the thickets by the Jordan in Jeremiah 12:5, no doubt picturing the thick, tangled vegetation growing there. Most of the time, this valley was a hindrance, not a help, to those living in the land. People tried to avoid the Jordan River, with the exception of three major spots where the river could be forded or crossed. And it's those three spots we want to visit on our multi-week journey. And we reached the first stopping point, the ancient city of Beit Shan, 15 miles south of the Sea of Galilee. For most visitors to Israel, Beit Shan is an amazing surprise. Ruins of a Roman city destroyed by an earthquake defy description. A large theater, gymnasium, and bathhouse, colonnaded streets, and even public restrooms give visitors a portal into what life was like in the Roman Empire. Beit Shan's importance came from its location. The city straddled a major east-west highway extending from the Mediterranean through the Jezreel Valley and across the Jordan River into the mountains of Gilead. This was the northernmost of the three spots where the Jordan River could be forded, and it provided a connection between the international highway that crossed through the Jezreel Valley and the King's Highway that stretched south from Damascus to the Red Sea, cutting through Gilead. But as we stand here in the theater, I don't want us to focus on the Roman ruins of Beit Shan, at least not right now, or the highway that passed nearby. Instead, I want you to look at the hill just in front of us. That's the spot where the original city of Beit Shan once stood. And that hill is a sad monument to the failure of Saul, Israel's first king. To study the life of Saul is to uncover the tragedy of a king who never lived up to his potential. Saul was chosen by God, anointed by Samuel, and empowered by the Holy Spirit. He started well, but a series of personal failures led to his catastrophic downfall. Saul's problems began with incomplete obedience. He was told to wait in Gilgal 7 days for Samuel to arrive and offer a sacrifice. Saul waited 6 days and 23 hours, almost the whole time, but not quite. God ordered Saul to destroy the Amalekites, and he wiped out most of them, but not quite all. Those seem like minor imperfections, you know, small flaws that most would overlook, but not if the one doing the inspecting is the God of the universe. God described Saul's incomplete obedience as rebellion and insubordination. Saul's inability to fully obey God ultimately cost him his kingdom and his life. God was no longer with him, and Saul's forces suffered a catastrophic defeat on Mount Gilboa, just a few miles from where we're now standing. When the battle was over, the Philistines had defeated Saul's army and driven a wedge into Israel, splitting the country in two. They controlled the Jezreel Valley all the way to the Jordan River. And as for Saul, when the Philistines came the next day to strip the slain, they found Saul and his three sons fallen on Mount Gilboa. And they cut off his head and stripped off his weapons and sent them throughout the land of the Philistines to carry the good news to the house of their idols and to the people. And they put his weapons in the temple of Ashtaroth, and they fastened his body to the wall of Beit Shan. That hill right in front of you became the Philistines' trophy case. The headless body of Saul, along with the bodies of his sons, dangled from the walls in the hot sun, the stench of rotting flesh filling the air. Saul started well, but he never mastered the truth that God expects his followers to obey completely. And the consequences for disobedience are too tragic to even consider as an option. Our first stop on this journey down the Jordan is a sobering reminder that disobedience brings consequences. Saul offered excuses, but in the end, his so-called little mistakes resulted in catastrophic personal failure. So what should we take away from our time here at Beit Shan along the Jordan River? How about this? The world might excuse failure and try to minimize consequences for mistakes, but God expects his followers to live by a higher standard. The choice in front of us every single day is faithfulness or failure. and the consequences for both are huge.
1: Boy, those are sobering words and a great reminder that every single one of us needs. 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
21: Haman hated the Jews. He especially despised Mordecai because he refused to give Haman proper respect. So Haman convinced the king to send out a decree to destroy all the Jews. Unfortunately, the decree didn't take effect for a year. In the meantime, Haman had to deal with Mordecai's refusal to bow down to him. He took his problem home to his wife Zeresh. She proposed he have a gallows built and then suggest that Mordecai be hanged on it. Things didn't turn out the way Haman and Zeresh expected. When the king ended up rewarding Mordecai for saving his life a few years earlier, Zeresh had a bad feeling. She warned her husband, "If Mordecai, before whom you have begun to fall, is of the Jewish people, you will not overcome him, but will surely fall before him." She was right. Queen Esther invited Haman and the king to a series of banquets. At the second banquet, she informed the king of Haman's efforts to destroy the Jews, her people. Furious, the king went to the palace gardens to calm down. While he was out, Haman pleaded with the queen to have mercy, and as he was begging, he fell down, landing atop the couch where Esther sat. When the king returned, he saw the situation and assumed Haman was assaulting the queen. One of the king's eunuchs pointed out the gallows that Haman had built for Mordecai. The king then ordered Haman to be hung on the gallows instead. Poor Zeresh had to watch her husband impaled by the gallows pole that she conceived. I'm Sharon Wilharm, host of All God's Women and author of The Amazing Crab Alley Revival, a Southern historical story about Victorian church ladies. 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
29: When you stand shoulder to shoulder with people in a fight where you could actually lose your life as well, I tell you what, I mean, brotherhood is formed. The walls come tumbling down when you actually literally put your life on the line for somebody else who has a whole different faith than yours. In the Middle East, Muslims, right? I mean, we're saying to them, our God calls us to love you. And we're going to show that love by seeing, getting the news out, telling your story, but and helping you practically, but also standing with you. That's how much we love you. And God sent us here to do that.
28: Sent to war-torn areas around the globe. That's just part of the story of this week's guest. Hi, I'm Colin Lambert, and this is Missions Today, sharing stories of God at work from all over the world. Paul Bradley is the Vice President for Affiliate and Foreign Military Ministries with Cadence International and a board member and chaplain for Free Burma Rangers. He's engaged daily in the efforts to take Christ and His love into some of the most challenging places on the planet. Paul is a friend and colleague of our guest last week, Brian Klegger, who spent a lot of time talking with us about Cadence International. Today we're going to pick up with a bit of Paul's involvement with Cadence and then move into a conversation about the Free Burma Rangers. Lots to cover today, so buckle up. Hey, Paul, thanks for your time. Could you start with a quick reminder for us about the work of Cadence International?
29: Yeah, so Cadence is an organization that works specifically with military communities around the world, both primarily with the American military, but also we work internationally as well with other military organizations cross-culturally. We kind of do a discipleship ministry. Home away from home is our bread and butter, hospitality. And so we invite families, singles, kids over to our homes, open home with Bible studies and meals. And again, focus on discipleship and, you know, fun. And especially for those overseas where they're missing home, it is a home away from home for these guys.
3: That's awesome. We got to hear some of Brian's experiences last time around. Why don't you

0: always got flown places, and we build, we fight. That's kind of our motto. And I didn't come from a Christian background at all. My mom was culturally Christian from the South. So we really didn't go to church that I remember at all. So when I joined 17 years old, I kind of just fell in with the crowd and ended up partying a lot and got into some trouble. And in the middle of all of that mess, I noticed a few guys in my battalion that kind of didn't party, but always were smiling and having a good time. And I'm like, what is with these weirdos? And turns out these guys were Christians and they were hanging out with the chaplain all the time. And so when I got into a lot of trouble, I went to the chaplain and said, hey, I am in deep trouble here. What, you know, tell me something, you know, can you help me? And he told me about Jesus and shared the gospel with me. And I became a Christian through that process. And there's a lot more to that story, but that's kind of the basics of it. And so I did 6 years active duty and became a Christian about halfway through that. And then felt like the Lord was really leading me out of that, out of the military. And so I had been ministered to as a brand new believer by one of the Cadence houses in Rota, Spain. So after I got off of restriction and extra duty, I went out to the house there and got baptized in the Bay of Cadiz in Rota, Spain, and was discipled there at that house. And that left obviously a huge impact on my heart. And so after I separated from the military, I volunteered with Cadence back at that house in Rota, Spain, and just felt the call of the Lord on my heart to do this full time. And so 34 years later, here I am.
1: Wow. That's a great story. And I love this concept. You know, rarely do you hear hospitality talked about maybe outside a conversation of a women's conference or maybe within a church. Occasionally you hear hospitality talked about, but I love and I can see the need, the necessity for it in the military. And it just seems like such a perfect fit.
0: Yeah. And it really is. And especially in those overseas locations, but also here in the United States, it's the same. A lot of these guys these days are barracks rats, we call them. You know, they just sit in the barracks. They don't have anything else to do. So, or they're choosing to do, you know, playing war games or whatever online. But when they get out to these homes, they all of a sudden are in a home again, a home environment. And that hospitality is more than just a place for people to come. Hospitality is really about spiritual hospitality and relational hospitality as well. And that really is some of the hallmarks of who Cadence is. And I'm sure Brian shared with you that our verse is 1 Thessalonians 2:8-9, where it's, you know, we were pleased to share with you not only the gospel, but our own lives as well. And that word lives there in Greek is psuche, which is soul. That means life on life, right? And that means that we invite people to be right where they're at. There's a hospitable place for them to share about what's happening in their lives. And so I think it's ripe for discipleship and ripe for sharing the gospel.
1: Maybe just before we move on to the other part of our conversation, maybe a story about how you've seen a life changed through Cadence as you've observed or been a part of the ministry.
0: Yeah, I mean, there's a million of them. I honestly, there was a guy that I was in the Seabees with when I was, after I had become a Christian, who was from South Bronx, New York. He was a friend of mine, actually. His name was Pete. And 6'2", 265, I mean, I think he had the New York State deadlift record back in the day. You know, he was a giant dude. But kind of during that time when I became a Christian, he also got involved at the house out there. And talk about a 180 degree turn. I mean, he was a rough and tumble. South Bronx, New York. I mean, you can use your imagination, right? Italian guy, you know, bosom heads kind of a guy. And that's what we would actually do is, like, he would make me pick somebody out of a bar and he would start a fight with them. And my job was to back him up. But when he gave his life to the Lord through that process and he realized Jesus was his Savior, I've never seen a transformation like that ever before in a guy's life. He was like, at one point he was like crying. We're like, what is up with this guy? I mean, I've never seen a guy like that because he just realized his life. It's like a light turned on in his life and in his heart. And he completely

0: completely gave his life to Jesus, and he's still following him now. I mean, it huge, huge difference.
1: That's awesome. That's awesome. Well, we spent a good amount of time last week talking to Brian about Cadence, and love to hear a little bit of your involvement as well. But as I was talking to Brian, he said, hey, I've got this friend, Paul. He works with me in Cadence, and he's also working with Free Burma Rangers. And I was like, oh, my goodness. Free Burma Rangers, one of my favorite films ever. It's a documentary. For those who haven't seen it, let me just quickly give a plug. If you like action and you like faith, stories of faith, you will not find a better film than Free Burma Rangers. And I've used some of the video and some of the posters and things like that to promote it. That's how much I love it. And I do it regularly on my website and on my Facebook page, but just really had an impact in my life. And though I'm not military, my dad was in the Air Force and never been out on the field, just the heart and soul behind the story of Free Burma Rangers is amazing. Could you take just a moment for those who haven't heard about it to describe a little bit for us what Free Burma Rangers is all about? And then I'd like to talk about your involvement.
0: Yeah, sure. So the Free Burma Rangers has been around for about 30 years now, and it was started by a former Army Ranger who grew up in Thailand, his parents did work inside and along the border, and they're actually still there doing work along the border with the ethnic groups of Burma. So most folks may not know that this is the longest running civil war in history. It's over 70 years of civil war in Burma. And the ethnic groups in those areas have been just trying to live in their own lives in their own areas since World War II, where they were guaranteed democracy after the Allies left, way, way, way back then. And so it's been a struggle. And the government has been oppressing the people since then. And so when Dave Eubank, who started the Free Burma Rangers, heard that the fighting had gotten really, really bad while he was active duty, his parents sent him a message and said, hey, can you come back and help? And so he just went in with a backpack full of medicine and said, I got to go help somehow. And that's the start of what Free Burma Rangers started. So he started the organization just offering what we like to say is we offer help, hope, and love in these conflict areas. And we also want to get the news out. So from that foundation, Dave started, got into the jungle, met one of our first ethnic guys, a guy named Ilya, who was also a medic, and said, hey, let's try to organize and help these people. And that's what we've been doing. We now have 125 active teams inside of Burma that are responding to the conflict areas inside of Burma, which, by the way, it's the worst fighting since World War II right now. There's over 3 million people displaced, internally displaced, IDPs, in the country. And over a million of those are just in the last couple of years because of the intensity of the fighting. So what we do is we train up relief teams to go and respond to the areas where these conflicts are happening. You know, this is in the jungle, and a lot of it they don't have roads, although there's a lot more of that happening now where there's more villages that have roads and networking, road networks in those areas. But mostly it's in the jungle and jungle fighting. So it's really, really tough terrain. And so these teams, we train them really hard like Rangers, and we have medics and a security person and a videographer, photographer for reporting, and then a good life club, sort of like a chaplain that we send along with them. And so these teams go and help people to get away from the Burma army that's attacking them in these villages, and try to offer medical care and to get them into safety. So that's kind of what FBR does. We stand in the gap of humanitarian aid where you can get help in the back areas, but nobody wants to go where bombs and bullets are going. But that's kind of what FBR does, not only in Burma, but in Ukraine and Syria and in Iraq as well.
1: Tell us about how you got involved with FBR.
0: Right. So I am my vice president role is of all of our work that Cadence does with non-U.S. military forces. So I We were living in Thailand at the time, and I wanted to help in Burma. And so I had a connection through a Campus Crusade connection in Yangon, which is the old capital city of Burma. And I got connected with some ex-military, the bad guys, forces there. And it was all cloak and dagger, very secret, no photos, back rooms. And I visited them three times and cast a vision for them and trained them on how to reach out and do evangelism among military folks. And they said, great, don't come back anymore. This is too dangerous for us. So I was like, okay, I guess that's it. And then I heard about Dave Eubank and what FBR does inside Burma with the ethnic groups, which are armed ethnic groups. So these are paramilitary folks. And I'm like, this is still military. And I heard about what they were doing. And I said, okay, I got to meet this guy. So I met Dave Eubank and instantly fell in love with the mission. And that's how I got involved in 2010. And I ended up starting the chaplain program for the Free Burma Rangers. And now we have a lot of ethnic chaplains, as well as a pretty good solid core of Western folks that are also running the chaplain program. And now I'm on the board of directors as well, but still involved very heavily doing trips to the Middle East and Ukraine.
1: Talk for a moment about the role of these chaplains. I mean, here you are with this ongoing 70-year civil war, constant fighting, people displaced, lack of food, lack of medicine, the list goes on and on. I mean, it couldn't be much worse to the casual observer of what's going on there. Talk about what a chaplain has to do in a situation like that, how they can make a difference in that space that most of us can't even identify with.
0: Yeah, it's a great question. And I honestly think that through difficulties in our lives are the most optimum places, and the people are the most open to hear something about the gospel. Even on our personal walks, when we go through turmoil and difficulties, it does something with our hearts. It dislodges our tether and causes us to reflect on what's real, what matters, what counts in life. And I think when you're without a home and you're desperate and you've lost family members, it is the moment when you can share the love of God with people. And if you don't have the courage to do that or the tools to do that for folks, then that's what we come into as trainers, right? We give these chaplains the vision for that, the reality of that. And then we also give that opportunity to the people by praying for them, coming alongside with them with practical help, but also letting them know that God really cares and sees them. And what we see is a lot of response to that. We have a lot of baptisms. We have a lot of people who end up following Jesus. And to be fair, some of that is, at least among the Karen people and the Kachin people, I mean, Adoniah, we can thank Adoniah Judson back in the day where he pioneered that stuff, the gospel in Burma, in Myanmar, at Burma in those days. And so we're kind of riding on that foundation. They've heard about Jesus. And some of these ethnic groups have a strong history of Christianity already. So to come alongside that and marry these two things together to say, Jesus still sees you. He still is active. He still cares for you. And we care for you. And we're going to care for you until you're safe. So that's kind of what we do when training these guys.
1: One of the things that I think comes out of the film itself is that mentality of we're not going anywhere. We're not coming in and leaving. We're here with you, which in another sense reflects the Christian faith and the spirit of Christ in Emmanuel, God with us, this incarnate a piece of faith. And that seems to be a real piece of FBR as well.
0: Yeah, absolutely. I mean, you don't wish this for the world, but when you stand shoulder to shoulder with people in a fight where you could actually lose your life as well, I tell you what, I mean, brotherhood is formed. The walls come tumbling down when you actually literally put your life on the line for somebody else. who has a whole different faith than yours in the Middle East, Muslims, right? I mean, we're saying to them, our God calls us to love you. And we're going to show that love by seeing, getting the news out, telling your story, but and helping you practically, but also standing with you. That's how much we love you. And God sent us here to do that. And we're going to show you that. It has a huge impact on people's lives.
1: Another piece of that story that you mentioned that people might not know about is this embedded photographer, videographer that goes along with each one of these teams. So much of this news is just not reported across the world unless those stories are documented and get out. And here you have embedded videographers, media people in these teams, each one that allows them to document when massacres take place, when people are driven from their homes. Talk for a moment about the importance of that role, because that to me is incredible.
0: Yeah, I think telling that story, getting the news out, shining a light is what we like to say on those things that are happening, you know, especially anywhere where there's crimes against humanity. Where, again, not all these reporters are going to these areas. Not all reporters want to go to those areas. There are a handful in the world who have the capacity and the desire to do that. But there's so much going on in the world. So when we train our guys, we outfit them with cameras, you know, video cameras. And now we've got GPS locations now where we could track all the different incidences. If you go onto the freebirmaranger.org website, you can see the incident reports that we put out there. Actually, my son's developing these maps. He works for Free Burma Rangers full time in the media department. And so it has a map of all the different current conflicts with red dots, and they talk about what happens. So there's really trying to get the news out there of like, look, this thing's been going on for a long time. And so it really is important. And all of us have that role. So you mentioned the Free Burma Ranger movie. There's several places in that movie that are actually my footage from an iPhone in the movie. And we're trying to document along the way so that people will understand what's happening. There's a lot bad happening in the world, and a lot of people feel overwhelmed. It's like if you even dip your toe into the conflicts that are happening in the world, it's like taking a drink from the proverbial fire hydrant. But what I like to tell people is like, look, just choose one thing. Choose one thing to care about. Instead of biting the whole thing off, choose a location, educate yourself about it, and you know, advocate. Be an advocate for those things on your whatever social media platform you choose, or even among friends. Hey, did you know that this and this was happening in Myanmar right now, or Burma? You know, here's what's been going on here. Wow, I couldn't even pick out Burma on a map, you know? Be that person, and that's how we all live that out, you know, among the organization.
1: For those who haven't seen the film, again, I want to encourage you to find it and watch it, Free Burma Rangers. And it's not just a military story. In fact, that's kind of a side note. It's a family story. It's a story of a family. It's a story of people. It's a story of cultures. It's a story of war, yes, but it's a story of faith and inspiration. It was one of the most inspiring films I think I've ever seen. And I just want to encourage you, if you've not seen it, to go find it and watch it. And Paul, you were telling me that there's kind of a discussion sessions that are available for people who've watched it, who want to kind of make the most of what they've seen.
0: Yes, we just about a year ago now finished a discussion series that follows the movie. So it's a 6 or 7 episode discussion. It's completely free. You can get it on the website, the Free Burma Rangers website. We can link it down in the show notes when we're done here. But myself and a couple of other people worked on this for about a year and a half developing it. And it's got bonus footage. You click on links that will give you to other extra footage from the movie. And then there's a discussion guide questions for small groups. So the first session is watch the movie, talk about it. And then there's following that. There are different themes that we pulled from the movie with some verses and other things to talk about. And again, the bonus footage on there. So I highly recommend it.
1: It's incredible. We talk about all kinds of missions here on Missions Today. And we talk about people's mission in their neighborhood. We talk about church missions. We talk about missionaries with large organizations. Few people are on the mission field in the middle of a civil war trying to share God's love and the help that they can provide and come alongside, as you've described, those who are suffering. And again, this has been going on for 70 years of war. And here for the last 30 years, Free Burma Rangers and their teams working and helping alongside those folks. What an incredible difference that's making. Paul, as we wrap up, maybe a way that our team, our listeners, can take a moment and pray for you and your team.
0: Yeah, thank you so much for that. Again, there's a couple of places that are hot spots right now inside Burma, Kareni and Sean and some others, where it's the worst fighting since World War II. And we've lost this year alone that we've lost 6 Rangers, ethnic Rangers that have been killed, really literally laying down their lives for others as they're trying to, you know, rescue people out of those situations. So you could really pray for our teams there and pray. I mean, I'm going to just ask that you guys pray for, it's an imprecatory prayer against the Burma army, that they would just fail in their, they would fail in their desire to oppress and to dominate and to completely wipe out the ethnic groups. I know that's a weird kind of prayer, but you know, it is, there is a precedent for it in the Bible. So I'm going to ask for that, and that our teams would continue to be safe, and that we would have wisdom to know where to use those resources and where to get involved. That's also true in Iraq and Syria and Ukraine. Lots going on in those places as well. What can we do? We need wisdom.
1: Wow. What an incredible story and ministry. It's hard to imagine more difficult places to work than Burma, Ukraine, Iraq, and Syria. But the hands and feet of Jesus are helping to provide help and hope and pointing people to the Savior. Please pray for these men and these ministries. If you'd like to learn more about Cadence or Free Burma Rangers, just check out the links in today's program notes. Well, that's about all the time we have for this week. Next week, we'll hear the story of a man who has a passion for those who have no hope. 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I'm Colin Lambert. 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
3: In the Bible, Hebrews 12 says that for the joy set before him, Jesus endured the cross. Really? Was there joy in enduring the cross?
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14: And my desire to share my love and my light for him is that to be kind to others, to be sensitive to their needs, to listen to their story, in that critical moment when their heart opens up, give them Jesus.
13: Her life is all about telling people about Jesus. On this edition of First Person, you'll meet Babbi Mason. Welcome, I'm Wayne Shepherd. Babbi is an award-winning singer-songwriter, an author, conference speaker, and TV host, and you'll get to know her as you stay with us now for the interview. She'll go all the way back to the beginning of her life and tell how the Lord has led her all the way. We'll begin the conversation after I remind you that these weekly interviews tell the stories of people who have yielded their lives to God and found meaningful purpose in serving Christ. Everybody has a life story, and we enjoy learning from them. 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Again, that's firstpersoninterview.com. Well, Babbi Mason is one busy woman. She has a very dedicated following of people who draw much inspiration from her music and speaking, and many have chosen to follow Christ because of her ministry. When we talked online recently, I asked her to take me back all the way to the beginning.
14: Well, I grew up in southern Michigan, not too far from Detroit.
13: Mm-hmm.
14: And my hometown is Jackson, Michigan.
13: Yep, I know it well. I grew up in Lapeer, Michigan, so...
14: Oh, wonderful. I love those connecting stories.
13: Yep.
14: And I know right where Lapeer is.
13: Do you?
14: Of course. I grew up in Michigan until I got married 26 years. And my parents love to fish. And of course, Michigan is a Great Lake state.
13: Right.
14: So we're all over the state. Michigan's shallow waters, ponds, big lakes. And our Great Lakes are like oceans. They're huge.
13: We are Michiganders, aren't we?
14: Yes, we are true Michiganders. Well, if you hold up your right hand, it looks like a mitten. Jackson is down in the southeast corner.
13: I know. I tell people I'm from the thumb, and they say, "What are you talking about?"
14: Thumb.
13: Yeah, the thumb of Michigan, the mitten.
14: Well, I'm in the bottom part of your palm. Okay. Yes. And I grew up there in Jackson. My father was a pastor. My father, the late, great Reverend George W. Wade, and my mom, Georgie Wade, came up from the South during the Great Migration of the late 1940s and settled there in southern Michigan. And that's where all of my siblings, except for my oldest brother, were born. And so I was born right there in Jackson. My father pastored one church for 40 years. Church was our life. It was our every waking moment. My parents were dedicated to the church, which meant that we were dedicated to the church.
11: You were dedicated to the church.
14: We were dedicated to the church. And I came, you know, Wayne, I don't ever remember a moment in my life where I didn't always believe that I was a Christian. Yes.
11: What a wonderful heritage. Yeah.
14: What a wonderful, as a matter of fact, my great-grandfather, my grandfather, my father, my oldest brother, my nephew, my first cousin are all preachers and pastors. And he's not done yet. He is not done yet. And I fit into that legacy as well. And so churches, as I said, church is our life. So I accepted Christ when I was 8 years old, although I have known of his presence and his power since my birth. But of course, I made that decision to follow Christ at the age of eight. And of course, I was playing the piano as a kid. I mean, as a toddler, I was banging on the piano.
11: I was going to ask you if you were singing by 7 or 8 years old.
14: I was singing when I came into the world. My mother was a singer. She was the consummate singer. And of course, every pastor loves a wife who can sing. And so my mother directed the choir and she sang around the house and sang solos in the choir. And so I caught it early and easily. And so when I was in the church, I was matriculated through all the junior choirs and then the teenage choir that we called the pastor's choir and then the adult choir that we called the senior radio choir because my father had a radio ministry. And by the time I was in my early elementary school years, first grade, kindergarten, first grade, second grade, my parents discovered that I could pick out a few chords on the piano. And so my church did not use printed music. Everything was done and sung by ear. But my mother was adamant about getting me a piano teacher, and I began to study the classical composers. But we didn't sing a lot of Bach and Brahms and Beethoven in my daddy's Black Baptist church.
11: I don't think so, no.
14: So we sang everything by ear, but I was playing, you know, picking out a few chords at the piano. And my father, one Sunday, our church pianist, I think her family moved away, and our church was without a pianist. And my father looked at me at age 9.
11: Oh, boy.
14: And he said, "Bab, today you're going to play." And that was how I got hired, Wayne. At the age of nine, and I had about a 3 or 4 chord vocabulary in the key of C, and which meant they sang in the key of C for a very long time until I could figure out how to play and transpose to other keys. And played for my father's church for nearly 20 years until I got married and moved to Georgia. And so those years were just the formative years of ministry. And I began to lead the choir, direct the choir, plan the worship, even as a young teenager, and assumed all of that responsibility. But you know, Wayne, of course, when I got to my late teenage years and began to try to figure things out for myself, I loved those years. And then growing up, not too far from Detroit, which was Motown, and Motown was in its season during my teenage years. Then I started casting my dreams and my eyes towards Detroit.
11: Okay.
14: And there's a story there too. But I gave my heart to Christ very early in life, and he has become the dearest relationship that I have. He is my savior, my Lord, my friend, the inspiration behind all of my music. And I'm, after 40 years, this is our 40th year in ministry. October the 1st of this year marks my 40th year in ministry as a full-time vocation.
11: Congratulations. Wow.
14: Thank you. And so I'm living for the Lord and living my dream, really.
11: Isn't that amazing? You know, there's so many good things happening in the world and in church world today. And I know that you see it as you travel around the country and around the world and speak in churches. But you got to be thankful for those days when church was the center of life, right?
14: Church was the center of our life, the center of our community. In Jackson, Michigan, I'm not sure how it was in Lapeer, probably in Lapeer too, there was a a big Catholic influence. Mm-hmm. There were a lot of Catholic churches, and still are today, in Jackson. And that influenced our community. We observed Lent, which is really kind of a not really a Baptist tradition. We kind of acquired that, yeah, you know, from the, sure, from our community. We didn't eat meat on Fridays, and so we had a very traditional upbringing and a wonderful, closely knit community. My father was not only a pastor, but he was very involved in the community. He was a county commissioner, as many Black pastors were in that era of the 60s, as they were rallying Black people to vote.
11: Excellent.
14: And getting the right to vote and those kinds of things. My father was very active in the community, and I watched my parents serve long and tirelessly.
11: Mm. Well, take me back to that Motown aspiration. What turned you away from that? I'd be interested in that story.
14: When I graduated from high school and went to college, and there was just that little bit of a kind of a separation between, you know, as I entered into my early adulthood, I kind of was sensing a little bit of freedom there. Mm-hmm. And so my goal was not to sing gospel music early on, because our church was influenced by a lot of traditional Black gospel music, choir music, and that was not the music that I wanted to sing. This was kind of in the very, very early days of what we would call contemporary Christian music, but yes, a lot of those artists were white. And so I was just looking for a place to land, looking for a place to fit in. And the closest and the nearest place and style that I wanted to emulate was Motown. Mm-hmm. And so I started singing in bars and clubs on Friday nights around Southern Michigan while still fulfilling my obligation to sing and play the piano in my father's church.
11: This is reminiscent of Aretha Franklin.
14: Very. And I figured if Aretha could do it, and she was a preacher's daughter, then certainly I could do it. But you know, Wayne, there was this restlessness in my heart when I would go into the club or the bar. And back then you could smoke in a bar and smoke in a club. And there was a lot of smoke and alcohol. And that was not an environment that I was familiar with, mm-hmm, but I love that music, and I wanted the stage, and I wanted to hopefully see that somebody could acknowledge my gift and my talent and make me a Motown star. And that was the reason why I did it. It was about the music, and because I didn't drink or smoke, I wasn't involved in that kind of lifestyle, but it was about the music. Mm-hmm. And every time I would go into a bar or a club, I would sense this huge conviction from the Holy Spirit. I had enough of this is a word of encouragement to parents. That scripture verse that says, train up a child in the way that he should go, and when he is old, he will not depart from it. Well, mm-hmm, I'm a product of that. The Holy Spirit convicted my heart, but I kind of compartmentalized that and, you know, put it in the back of my heart and chased that dream. And I did that for a couple of years. When I got a scholarship to go to school at Spring Arbor, mm-hmm, University, familiar with Spring Arbor,
11: yes,
14: University?
11: Yes, I am. Yes.
14: It was Spring Arbor College. And I went to school there. And Wayne, I was here again. Spring Arbor was just 12 or 15 miles from my house. But it was a whole new world of Christians on a college campus. And going to chapel twice a week and hearing amazing speakers that inspired me and motivated me. And I got a small groups that were forming on college campuses, where our college formed a group, and I got a spot in singing in that group. And we began to travel and sing about Jesus, music that was inspiring. By that time, Andre Crouch was coming on the scene, and singers and the Disciples and the Hawkins Singers, and there was that influence as well. Well, one day I sat down in the college snack bar on the campus there, and it was in the fall of the year. The air was chilly. I ordered a cup of beef vegetable soup and from the snack bar, and the soup was piping hot. It was served in a styrofoam cup and a white plastic spoon. And in just a few moments, as the soup began to grow lukewarm and the grease began to coagulate on the top and stick around the rim of that cup and rolled off that white plastic spoon, the Lord sat down. The Spirit of the Lord just whispered in my heart, this is your lifestyle. And I had, listen, I'm a preacher's kid, memorized scripture. You know, I very traditional family. We said grace every night at dinner, and we all went around the table and recited the scripture verse for that night. So I remembered a lot of scripture. And while I was sitting there in the snack bar, a scripture verse came to my memory from the book of the Revelation, chapter 3, verses 14, 15, and 16, that letter to the church at Laodicea. But it was like Jesus was saying, "This, I'm reading your mail right now." And I remember that passage that says, I know your works, and I know that you're neither hot nor cold, and I wish you were either one or the other, but because you're lukewarm and neither hot nor cold, I'm about to spew you out of my mouth. Well, I received that as an ultimatum, and sitting right there in the college snack bar, no one sitting at the table but me and the Holy Spirit, I surrendered my life totally and completely to the Lord, and I said to him, you can have my life, my music, my dreams, my hopes. And that day, you know, I accepted Jesus as my Savior at age 8, but that day he became my Lord.
11: Beautiful. All from a cup of soup.
14: All from a cup of soup. And just little by little, you know how the Lord works, just incrementally, one step at a time, building my life, building my lifestyle, opening up doors for ministry. I made a few records on my own back in the day. And then in the late 80s, I signed with Word Records and made 10 records for them, just was on their label for 10 years, and then with Spring Hill Music, and made lots of music that, you know, a lot of people are familiar with.
11: There's much more we can learn from Babbie Mason, and we'll continue the conversation coming up in a moment here on First Person. Here's Ed Cannon on the vision for FEBC's weekly podcast.
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11: 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My guest is Babbie Mason. Babbie is a musician. She's an author. She's a conference speaker. She's a radio and television host. She's amazing. You even are known to break out in song at the Piggly Wiggly. Tell me that story from your book, Babbie.
14: It's an amazing story. Thank you for asking me, Wayne. I wrote this book called Each One Reach One, which is inspired by a song that I sang and wrote in the 90s.
11: Yeah, I can hear it in my head right now.
14: Yes. And I prayed this prayer that, you know, as I was inching toward my 50th year of walking with Jesus, prayed this prayer and just said, God, I want to be a better witness. I want to shine my light brighter as I'm inching toward this season in my life. I just want to be obedient to the Great Commission, and I want to be obedient to what I call the Great Mandate from Matthew chapter 5, verse 16. And that's what the book is written on. Let your light so shine before men that they may see your good works and glorify your Father in heaven. And when I prayed that prayer, the Lord took that prayer and began to run with it. But I think a lot of it was because of sensitivity to the Holy Spirit, desiring to meet the needs of others, desiring really to share my faith anywhere and everywhere, not just when I was on stage. And the Lord began to take me up on it. And so one day I was in the Piggly Wiggly, and that's our local grocery store here in West Georgia where I live. It's a rural part of the world.
11: If you know Piggly Wiggly, you know what we're talking about. If you don't,
14: yeah, you know,
11: need to find out. Yeah.
14: You find out. It's our little neighborhood grocery store. And I'm in the checkout line, and there's music playing on the loudspeaker, and it's a familiar song. I think it was Neil Diamond singing Sweet Caroline. I promise you, I was not singing very loud, just kind of humming to myself. And the gentleman who was getting checked out ahead of me turned and said, wow, that sounds really good. You should consider singing for a living. I said, well, I do. I do sing for a living. He said, well, sing something for me right now.
11: Oh, boy.
14: I said, hey, that's like saying sick him to a Rottweiler. I pushed my card up a little closer to him so that I have a little closer proximity and began to sing a verse of Amazing Grace. All of a sudden, I heard the music turn off in the store. The gentleman who was the manager, I assumed the manager of the store, came out of that little cubby, and he came and he stood right in front of the checkout lane. He bowed his head, he lifted his hands and began to worship. People, one by one, just kind of began to collect around that checkout stand. And when I realized I was drawing a crowd, well, I turned it on like I was singing on the stage of...
11: You were back in church.
14: I was back in church, and I turned it on and began to sing all the nuances and just ministered to the people. More people began to collect. I ended up singing all the verses to Amazing Grace that I could remember. When I was done, I ended on a high note. There was some applause and some amens. I live in the buckle of the Bible Belt. And well, people went back to their work and their journeys, wherever that was taking them. I had a short conversation with the gentleman as he went on his way. What happened after that is really where the Lord just began to shine. The little clerk was a high school girl, probably late high school or early college. She said, "Wow, Amazing Grace is my grandmother's favorite hymn." Now, this is what I've learned, is that on the heels of a act of kindness, or where you sense the Lord is present, people respond to that and they open up their heart. And when they do, you can see a little bit of their life in that little moment.
11: So you have to be sensitive.
14: Be sensitive. You have to be sensitive and observant, and just tread lightly in that moment and listen to the Holy Spirit. She said that her grandmother was at home and that her grandmother was suffering from cancer. I've learned to be empathetic and sympathetic. And I said, "Oh, I'm so sorry to hear that your grandmother is suffering. How is she doing?" She said, "She has good days and she has bad days." I said, "Wow, I'm so sorry to hear about that." I said, "Do you mind if I pray for your grandmother right now?" And Wayne, I've done this many times. I prayed for many people, and not once has anybody ever refused prayer. I've been in the grocery store, the airport. They've been adamant. "Yes, please, please pray for me." And that was her response. "Yes, please pray." She stood perfectly still right there in front of her cash register waiting for me to pray. I prayed a simple prayer, nothing long, nothing laborious, no litany of scripture verses or a long sermon, just short. In a few moments, I was done. She checked out my groceries. I bid her a God bless you. As I was heading toward the exit, a lady stopped me and she said, "I heard you singing and I saw you praying for that young lady." And this is a word of encouragement for us listening today, that people are observing you. If you're a Christian, people are watching you. They want to see if you walk the walk and talk the talk. I'm not saying that I'm perfect. I'm far from it, but I'm trying to represent Jesus and make him look good. She stopped me and she said, "I saw you pray for that young lady and I heard you singing. Would you mind praying for me? My husband isn't walking with the Lord." I stopped and I prayed for that dear lady, a short prayer that encouraged her. I bid her a God bless you. I made it to my car, where a young lady in the parking lot stopped me with three kids in her cart. She said, "My husband just abandoned us and left us alone. Do you mind praying for my family?" And I prayed for her family. And I got in the car and I just said, "God," I said aloud, "God, what just happened in there?" And the Lord is showing me that kindness, not just being nice, but kindness, which is a fruit of the Spirit, which is a spiritual attribute, which emanates from the heart of God. Kindness is a superpower. It's meeting the needs of others without expecting anything in return. It's extending the hands and the heart of Jesus to others who need him. And that is really the basis of this new walk with Jesus. And my desire to share my love and my light for him is that to be kind to others, to be sensitive to their needs, to listen to their story, to be sensitive when that in that critical moment, when their heart opens up, and when it does, give them Jesus.
11: Yeah. Well, and this is the message throughout your book, Each One, Reach One. Babbie Mason, I know that you have a heart. We have just a couple of minutes left here, but I know you have a heart to encourage young musicians. You have so much great experience that you can pass on and wisdom you can pass on. Just say a word about that and mentoring. I know you were mentored, I'm sure, by many people. Share what you've learned.
14: Yes, I have had mentors that, you know, you mentor people even when you don't know it. And I emulated and imitated Andre Crouch, and he taught me how to write, even though he may have heard my music, but he didn't sit down with me at the table and teach me. But I learned a lot from his music. I sat down and attended a lot of classes and courses in and out of Nashville and other music conferences. And so I'm grateful for that. So I wanted to carry that on by doing worship conferences for singers, songwriters, and authors. It's called The Inner Circle. You can go to my website at babbie.com and get on my mailing list, and you'll know when those conferences are coming up. But I do all of that which is an extension of that prayer that I prayed, is that, God, I want to use everything that I have. If you'll give me the platform, you'll give me the words, you'll give me a place to use my gifts and my talents, then this is what I'll do. And that's what I'm trying to do. Irma Bombeck, who was a wonderful comedian, said some words that I really treasure. And she said, when I stand before God at the end of my life, I would hope that I would not have a single bit of talent left, but I could say to God, I used everything you gave me.
11: She is an amazing person who gives God the credit for everything she's done. You've been listening to Babbie Mason tell us her story this week on First Person. Among her many talents is writing, and she has a book titled Each One, Reach One, Everyday Ways You Can Shine God's Light, and we'll place a link to it at firstpersoninterview.com. 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

0: Author Greg Epstein serves as the humanist chaplain at both Harvard and MIT and wrote the book Good Without God. He has said, this is not a book about whether one can be good without God, because that question does not need to be answered. It needs to be rejected outright. To suggest that one can't be good without a belief in God is not just an opinion, a mere curious musing. It is a prejudice.
1: Here to unpack present-day issues from a biblical perspective is Janet Parshall.
0: The Pew Research Center did an expansive survey asking people from around the globe about the intersection between morality and a belief in God. The results for the followers of Christ carry much weight on the issue of effective evangelism. Pew found most Americans say it's not necessary to believe in God in order to be moral and have good values, according to a spring 2022 Pew Research Center survey. About two-thirds of Americans say this, while about a third say belief in God is an essential component of morality. What is particularly alarming is that figure is 10 percentage points higher than what was reported in July 2014. It's on par with percentages reported in 2017, as well as in September 2019 and January 2020 before the pandemic. The issue of God and morality is directly tied into whether one believes in God or not. According to Pew, responses to this question differ dramatically depending on whether Americans see religion as important in their lives. Roughly 9 in 10 who say religion is not too or not at all important to them believe it's possible to be moral without believing in God, compared with only about half of Americans to whom religion is very or somewhat important. Pew didn't limit their research to America only. Views on religion and morality varied among nations. Pew found in European and North American countries, at least 6 in 10 respondents believe that it is not necessary to believe in God in order to be moral. That includes 9 in 10 Swedes, the highest share of any country surveyed. In contrast, Israelis are nearly evenly split over whether belief in God is necessary to be moral. 47% say such a belief is necessary, while 50% say it's not. Malaysia was the only nation of the 17 surveyed where an overwhelming majority embraced the idea that belief in God is a requirement to have good values and a moral life. 78% agreed, while 22% said belief isn't necessary. Dr. William Lane Craig has clarified the question of whether or not we can be good without God. He writes that if God didn't exist, there would be no objective moral values. But if moral values and duties exist, then there are good grounds for believing that God exists. He concludes, we cannot then truly be good without God, but if we can in some measure be good, then it follows that God exists. That's the argument in a nutshell. Those are my thoughts. I'm Janet Parshall.
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0: Leanna Crawford, thank God. Notice something in the Bible. Every time Jesus was preaching and teaching and people expressed their faith in him, he would stop everything and he would acknowledge their faith and bring it to the attention of the other people and say, they're getting it right. Because what they were believing was that he could and he would do what he came to do. And they believed he had the power and that pleased him. Isn't that neat to think that we can please the Lord by our faith in him, just believing that he did come to do what he said he would? And what is that? Save us completely and forever. As we put our faith in him, that means he's going to keep that which we have committed unto him against the day, and we've committed our soul to him. He will never leave us nor forsake us. We are saved, and he will not go back on that.
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4: 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Hear my cry, O God. 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When my heart is faint, lead me to the rock that is higher than I. That's Psalm 61, 1 through 2, the Moody Bible Institute verse of the week.
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Chris Tomlin, I lift my hands. Sometimes they just instinctively go up. Lord, I'm looking to you. You're my only hope. Here's Andrew Ripp.

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Thanks for tuning in to the Praise and Worship Channel.

0: 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What if I told you that I believe it?
1: How do we hear the voice of God? 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You know, is it really His voice? We've got some resources here at Praise and Worship. It's called God's Calling. 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

David Crowder, Phil Wickham, we are in the dog days of summer, but maybe you're making plans for the fall and got to get some school stuff together. And yeah, but just make sure you don't give up summer too quickly. Here's Aaron Schust.

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1: Common sense is surfacing in many of the policies and programs associated with transgenderism. One illustration can be found in a recent article about the long march out of the gender clinics. The author provides a transcript of a video in England that has gone viral. The interview is with Labour Member of Parliament and Health Secretary James Murray. He was asked about his evaluation of puberty blockers, as well as the CAS review study that raised significant questions about the way in which hormones and surgeries were recommended by the government. The interviewer challenged the fact that he'd been pro-trans in the past and seemed to be backing off of his previous aggressive stance. Although he said he had changed his mind, many argued that he could see the cultural winds blowing the other way and lost his dogmatism. At the same time, there was another article about the fact that one of the most gender-affirming care arguments used by proponents was based on a flawed study. If a child wanted to change sexes, the parents were informed that not to do so would increase the likelihood their child could commit suicide. In other words, do you want a trans child or a dead child? The initial study that was published in the journal Nature Human Behavior was authored by researchers from the Trevor Project, a trans advocacy group. This study has been cited hundreds of times in the news and court cases. Although the study looked at 48 states, much of the purported increase in attempted suicides came from one state. I encourage you to follow the link in the analysis of their research so that you can see the legitimate concerns with the study. The transgender debate has needed some common sense. It appears that some has finally come to this discussion. I'm Kirby Anderson, and that's my point of view.
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5: Thank you for joining us for the Friends of Israel Today. I'm Steve Conover, Executive Director of the Friends of Israel Gospel Ministry. 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This is one of those episodes, and we hope it's a blessing to you. Welcome to the Friends of Israel Today. I'm Steve Conover. With me is our host and teacher, Chris Katulka.
6: So today, we're actually going to be concluding a series that we're doing right now. It's just a two-part series on the Year of Jubilee, something that's very significant in the scriptures. You know, really mentioned a lot in the book of Leviticus, but then has implications all throughout the text, especially in prophecy. So we're going to be looking at the Year of Jubilee in prophecy as well today.

0: how we understand the Bible really matters. And a big part of that is how we view Israel in God's plan.
1: Yes, Steve, exactly. And Israel plays such an important role in the scriptures. And that's why at this year's Friends of Israel's Proclaim Conference, we're going to be looking at a biblical case for Zionism. We're going to be asking a crucial question. Why should Christians care about Israel today? Because see, how you view Israel actually impacts how you understand all of Scripture.
0: And I'm excited about this conference because it isn't just about current events or politics.
1: No, actually, it's all about God's promises. See, if God keeps his promises to Israel, we can trust him to keep his promises to us. And that's why this issue matters so deeply, not just for us here at Friends of Israel, but for every believer.
0: It truly comes down to knowing God rightly, knowing his word, and responding to what he loves.
1: And that's why we want you to join us as we study a biblical case for Zionism, July 17th and 18th in Winona Lake, Indiana, August 14th and 15th in Lancaster, Pennsylvania, or October 16th and 17th in Richmond, Virginia.
0: If you've missed those dates, don't fear. You can find out more about our Proclaim conferences and check those dates at foiradio.org. Again, that's foiradio.org.

So we're concluding our study on the year of Jubilee today. And the year of Jubilee comes from the book of Leviticus. You know that book in the Bible where all your pages are stuck together? Or, you know, when was the last time you heard your pastor do a sermon on Leviticus? Or maybe even when was the last time you did devotions from Leviticus? Honestly, Leviticus is such a vital book of the Bible. And toward the end, God gives instructions on this time called the Year of Jubilee, an event in Israel that was to take place every 50 years, an event that I like to call the Great Reset, when God cancels debts, sets the slaves free, and returns all property sold back to the original family who owned it. But why would God do

God also never intended his people to become servants. He wanted them to live as free men. It's the reason he cancels debts and servanthood, to give the next generation a chance to build something on the property and inheritance that God gifted their family. And finally, the reason God returns the land to the original owners and cancels debts and frees slaves is because the land is his. The Israelites are just tenants in the land. The land of Israel belongs to God, and he wishes to maintain the structures that he set in place for the Israelites to live according to his plan. And the year of Jubilee made that possible. Now, if you're sitting there wondering, man, I wish I knew more about this, you don't have to worry. Just go to foiradio.org. Again, that's foiradio.org. And in our archives page, you can go to our previous broadcast, and you'll find last week's message on the year of Jubilee from Leviticus chapter 25. So if you want to catch up, just go to foiradio.org. Okay, so the title Year of Jubilee is not really mentioned outside of Leviticus and Numbers. It's talked about in Exodus, but the name is only seen in Leviticus and Numbers. And I'll say even in the book of Numbers, it's just a passing question of what happens to the land of a certain people at the time of Jubilee. So really the only major mention of this title, the Year of Jubilee by name, is found in Leviticus chapter 25. But what's amazing is that the theme of Jubilee, which is freedom and liberty and redemption and the release of captives and the return of land, are all alluded to in really amazing ways throughout the scriptures. One of the major questions among scholars is the debate as to whether or not the Israelites actually obeyed the Lord and kept Jubilee. We talked about that last week. You know, you really have to trust God to say that you're going to return the land that you bought to the original owner, or cancel the debts that maybe somebody's paying you back for. That you have to cancel all those things. That takes a great deal of trust for the person who did build a little bit of a nest egg in Israel and bought maybe other people's lands and were leasing out farms or whatever the case might be. So some scholars argue that no, there's no good evidence that the Israelites kept every 50th year and returned the land, freed slaves, canceled debts. Others argue that the Israelites did it sporadically throughout their history. They argue that the allusions of Jubilee can be found in 2 Kings 19:29 with Hezekiah, or the account of Naboth's vineyard in 1 Kings 21, or the redemption of Hanamel's field in Jeremiah 32. Again, there's another opinion that Israelites did keep the Jubilee, but since it was every 50 years, it wasn't necessarily mentioned every time throughout Israel's biblical history. So you can see that as you're trekking along with these scholars, there are many people that have different opinions as to whether or not the Israelites actually kept the year of Jubilee. But I want to focus on today is how the year of Jubilee developed through the prophets and into the teachings of Jesus. The Hebrew word, which is daror, is a word used to describe the liberty and freedom that is the result of the year of Jubilee. These themes of freedom and liberty become significant in the prophets of the Old Testament and in the anticipation of the coming of the Messiah. Ezekiel, who was writing from the rivers of Kabar in Babylon, which is modern day Iraq, is envisioning a future for Israel. He is seeing Israel's restoration, a prophetic restoration of Israel's temple and a millennial temple. And he actually says that there's a future for Israel. And in that future is a return of Jubilee. Listen to what it says. This is what the sovereign Lord says in Ezekiel chapter 46, verses 16 through 18. If the prince should give a gift to one of his sons as an inheritance, it will belong to his sons. It is their property by inheritance. But if he gives a gift from his inheritance to one of his servants, it will be his until the year of freedom or the year of liberty. Then it will revert to the prince. His inheritance will only remain with his sons. The prince will not take away any of the people's inheritance by oppressively removing them from their property. He will give his sons an inheritance from his own possessions so that my people will not be scattered, each from his own property. Ezekiel seems to indicate
as he's looking down the line prophetically

0: for the millennial kingdom, the future thousand-year reign of Jesus Christ, that Israel will maintain the Jubilee. And it doesn't matter if you're a prince or you're the ruler or not. It is all returned. All the land is returned to its rightful owner. And this is interesting, too, because if you remember in Matthew, Jesus actually tells the 12 disciples, you remember this moment, where that they would be the ones who would judge over the 12 tribes of Israel. And what's interesting is that Jesus was making that prophetic statement about the position of the disciples, even when there were no tribal allotments during that time. It wasn't like the Old Testament. So Jesus is clearly making a prophetic claim that the tribes would return one day. And according to Ezekiel, Jubilee is going to be an event that will be celebrated, the year of release or the year of liberty or the year of freedom, which will be reinstated. So that's interesting. Ezekiel seems to give us a vision of the year of Jubilee. I want to look at another prophetic text, which is very important because it carries the theme of Jubilee, that freedom, liberty, redemption, and release that's found actually in Isaiah chapter 61. And this is significant because Jesus is going to use this in his ministry. So first, let me read it from Isaiah chapter 61, a very messianic passage. Listen to this. Isaiah 61, starting in verse 1. The Spirit of the Lord God is upon me, because the Lord has anointed me to bring good news to the poor. He has sent me to bind up the brokenhearted, to proclaim liberty to the captives, and the opening of the prisons to those who are bound, to proclaim the year of the Lord's favor and the day of vengeance of our God, to comfort all who mourn. Well, first, we're talking about a messianic figure here because it says that the Spirit of the Lord is upon me. The Lord has anointed me. The word anointed is the word Mashiach, which means Messiah. So we're talking about a very messianic text here. Another way to put Messiah is to describe him as the King of Israel. So the anointed King of Israel is bringing good news. And he's not just bringing good news to those who are doing well financially and living the good life. No, he's bringing good news to the poor, to the brokenhearted. They have an inheritance waiting for them. And look at what it says, that the good news that he's bringing is to proclaim liberty to the captives and opening the prison to those who are bound. These are all actions found in the year of Jubilee in Leviticus chapter 25. The land is returned to the rightful owner so that the poor doesn't stay poor forever. To open the prisons for those who are bound, which is the idea of setting the slave free. Liberty, freedom, release will be proclaimed by the King of Israel, the Messiah, the Anointed One. Isaiah was saying to those Jewish people that the year of Jubilee is coming for Israel, and the king will bring it in the future. Steve, you have a great product, as we're talking about the year of Jubilee here, that we want to share with our listeners on the Friends of Israel today.
1: Yes, Chris, we're looking at the Jubilee in the book of Leviticus, and as we heard from Chris, Jubilee is closely connected to the land that God promised to Israel, and that's why I'm excited to share with you our newest and best-selling DVD series, The Common Thread. Way back in the beginning of the Old Testament, God made a promise that changed the trajectory of one man's life. In our Bible study DVD, The Common Thread, you'll begin to see how that very same promise impacts you.
0: Yet, this whole promise goes back to the promise that God made to Abraham, the promise of land, the promise of descendants, the Jewish people, and the promise of a blessing, that not only will God bless Israel, I will bless those who bless you and curse those who curse you, but also that through Abraham, all the families of the earth would be blessed. So it's going to be, I hope that you join us. We had a chance to go to Israel and to tour the land and to do this DVD right in the Holy Land. It's a fantastic way for you to see how the promise that God made to Abraham connects right to you through your salvation in the Lord Jesus Christ.
1: In the Common Thread DVD, you'll travel through the Holy Land with our host, Chris Katulka, as he traces God's faithfulness from Abraham to you. 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
0: So we've been talking about the year of Jubilee from Leviticus chapter 25. But in this episode, we're specifically talking about the prophetic influences of Jubilee. We've already seen that Ezekiel the prophet envisioned that during the future millennial kingdom, there will be a Jubilee year honored every 50 years. And we left off in Isaiah 61 with a messianic text that Israel's future Messiah would usher in freedom, liberty, and redemption of Jubilee for his people, to help the poor, the afflicted, the brokenhearted, and the slave, to set them free. So clearly, there was an anticipation building. It was leading up to the coming of Jesus for this concept of the year of Jubilee. You know, even the Dead Sea Scrolls, written some 150 years prior to the coming of Jesus, gave a prophetic nuance to Jubilee. This is fascinating because in the Dead Sea Scrolls, in this particular text, which is called 11Q13, or some title it 11Q Melchizedek, the writer of 11Q13 says that in the future, Melchizedek, the priest who blessed Abraham in Genesis chapter 14, would bring freedom and liberty to all, not just their debts and their obligations, but freedom. Think about this. Listen to what this is so fascinating, but freedom from their sin. It's interesting that the writer of Hebrews connects Jesus to the high priestly function of Melchizedek from Psalm 110. Listen to what the Dead Sea text says, that's this 11Q13. He says, he will proclaim to them the Jubilee, thereby releasing them from the debt of all their sins. Now, listen, I'm not saying that the Dead Sea texts are inspired texts or should be treated in the same sense as the Bible. But what I am saying is this, is that the Dead Sea Scrolls give us insights as to how the Jewish people thought about certain issues during the time of Jesus. And here the Jubilee year is not only connected to freedom and liberty, but freedom and liberty from being released from the bondage of sin. Jubilee was certainly on the minds of the Jewish people during the days of Jesus. They were waiting for the anointed one to come and proclaim liberty and release the captives and set his people free. So it's no surprise that when Jesus stood up in the synagogue in Nazareth at his own hometown and read from Isaiah 64 verses 1 through 4, listen to what it says. Just as what Jesus did as he stood up in the synagogue, he read, "The Spirit of the Lord is upon me because he has anointed me to proclaim the good news to the poor. He has sent me to proclaim liberty to the captives and recovering the sight to the blind, to set at liberty those who are oppressed, to proclaim the year of the Lord's favor." And after reading that text, Jesus said, "Today this scripture has been fulfilled in your hearing." Essentially, Jesus is saying, the king is here. The kingdom you want is near, and I'm here to usher in the Jubilee. And they all knew Jesus as Joseph's son, so they ran the quote-unquote anointed one out of town. And even Jesus admitted, truly no prophet is acceptable in his hometown. You know, Jesus came to bring freedom, freedom from the bondage of sin, a Jubilee of redemption and liberty that only he could usher in. And yet he was rejected by the Jewish people. But can I tell you something? Jubilee still waits for us. We still haven't experienced the fullest expression of Jubilee that waits for us in the coming kingdom of God when Jesus returns and sets up his rule and reign from Jerusalem.
2: Israel, on the verge of becoming a state, a teenage Holocaust survivor arrives on her shores alone. His name is Zvi Kalischer. Little did he know his search for a new life in the Holy Land would lead him to the Messiah. Zvi, enthusiastic to share his faith, engaged others in spiritual conversations, many of which can be found in our magazine, Israel, My Glory. While Zvi is now in the presence of his Savior, his collected writings from well over 50 years of ministry continue to encourage believers worldwide. Now, Apples of Gold, a dramatic reading from the life of Zvi.
3: A while ago, I had a long conversation with our Arab neighbors. They always speak of killing us and driving us into the sea. They strap explosives onto themselves to blow us up, and they even turn their children into suicide bombers to kill us, all because they want to take our land. I told them, What you are doing is written about in the Bible. Do you want to read it? So one read, and his friends listened. Thus says the Lord, have you murdered and also taken possession in the place where dogs lick the blood of Naboth? Dogs shall lick your blood, even yours. God was angry with King Ahab and his wife Jezebel for killing Naboth and stealing Naboth's land. This is what you're doing, I told them. If you would believe in the Lord, you would be more considerate of one another. We are ready to release hundreds of Arab prisoners to secure the release of a few kidnapped Israeli soldiers. But you say you will only return our soldiers in a coffin. Yet you pray every morning. Is this your faith? To kill men, women, and children? The Lord our God commands us not to murder. And what does your law say? That you shall kill, murder, and turn people into suicide bombers so you can go to heaven. And then one man declared, Islam will control the world. It is difficult to speak to these people. Yet the Lord commands us to bring salvation to them because they walk in such darkness. So I continued, you have tried to destroy us, but we're still here, and we will survive against all our enemies, because it is written in Psalm 126, verse 2, then our mouth was filled with laughter, and our tongue was singing. Then they said among the nations, the Lord has done great things for them. They wanted to know where this was written. So I showed them, and they were surprised my Bible contains the New Testament. One immediately asked, how did you come to faith in Christ? I was happy to tell them, you see, I found in the Bible so many places where it is written about the Lord Jesus Christ. I learned about true faith in the living God. We want to know more, one said. You must show us where all these things are written in the Bible. Show us where it is written about Jesus. So I gave them my Bible and showed them Isaiah 53. From then on, they asked many questions, including, why do all Jewish people not believe as you do? Many do, I replied. Come to our congregation and see how many Jewish people worship with us. Even a rabbi was baptized, and many Arabs also come to our congregation. We never go to people and say, you must believe in Christ. Only God can help people believe. They must read the Bible and see for themselves where the truth lies. And I pray that in time, you too will come to know and believe in Christ as your Savior. Then you will have peace and worship the God who loves you.
0: The impact of Zvi's life and ministry in Israel, it didn't end when he went home to be with the Lord. In fact, Zvi's legacy lives on. 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

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That number is 888-343-6940. Again, that's 888-343-6940. As we close, I want to thank our radio team, host and teacher Chris Katulka, executive producer Lisa Small, associate producer Sarah Fern, engineer Bob Beebe, program editor Jeremy Strong. Apples of Gold was voiced by the late Mike Kellogg, and I'm Steve Conover, executive director here at the Friends of Israel. The Friends of Israel Today is a production of the Friends of Israel Gospel Ministry. Passion for God's Word, compassion for God's chosen people.

0: 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Consider this. 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When the church becomes that kind of family, teen moms don't just hear about Jesus, they see what he looks like. What about your church? 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
2: Several days ago, this testimony from Indonesia started by a man saying, I am blind and thankful. He's alcoholic, unemployed, blind, and he turned to the radio.
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3: God has given me his grace. I want to say thank you, God, for that. I want to say to those who likes to drink, let's try to give your heart to God. May I be a testimony to other people so that souls will be saved. I have been blind for 5 years and 7 months, but my vision has never been more clear. I can see that God will continue to bless me immensely. Praise God, as I always ask for people to pray for me. God always takes care of me and my family. I don't know where the money will come from, but I know He will have His way. Praise God, even though I am not healed yet, God has given me new spirit and new life.
2: Even though he's blind, his vision has never been more clear. He asked that he could be a testimony. 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His faith is so powerful. His trust in God, so complete. Let's pray that people like him, while blind, can clearly see through the hope of the gospel.
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9: Hi, I'm Micah Fichter, a biblical studies student at Moody Bible Institute. 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Hear my cry, O God. 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From the end of the earth I call to you. When my heart is faint, lead me to the rock that is higher than I. That's Psalm 61, 1 through 2, the Moody Bible Institute verse of the week.
10: 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Thanks again for your support and your generosity that keeps us on the radio. And now, let's get to the Word of God. Hey, good morning, everybody. How are you? Thanks so much for being here today. Hey, Philippians chapter 4. We're in a short series entitled Handling Money God's Way. Remember the deal? I made you a deal when we started this. The deal was we're going to talk about money for a couple of weeks, but I'm not going to ask you for a cent. And that deal still goes. Because the purpose of this series is not to raise money from McLean Bible Church. The purpose of this series is to educate you and me as to the principles in the Bible for handling money in a way that honors God and that brings maximum blessing to our lives. And so all we're trying to do is educate ourselves here. We're working out of Philippians chapter 4. Remember, Paul was in jail in Rome. The Philippians sent him an offering. In response, he writes them back a thank you letter. We call it today the book of Philippians. And in chapter 4, he gives us all the principles we need to build a biblical system of resource management. There are four principles here. Number one, the principle of contentment. We've already covered that. Principle number two, the principle of investment. We've already covered that. Today, we're going to cover the principle of worship, and then next week we finish it up and we're done. Okay, so let's dig in. Verse 18, Philippians chapter 4. I have received everything in full and have an abundance, Paul writes. I am amply supplied, having received from Epaphroditus the gifts that you sent. Now, Epaphroditus is a man. He's the individual who carried this offering from the Philippians to Rome and gave it to Paul. And Paul says, he's given me your generous offering, and because of that, I am amply supplied. But I want you to see how Paul goes on and describes this offering of the Philippians. He says in the end of the verse, they, that is the monetary gifts you sent me, are a fragrant offering, an acceptable sacrifice, well-pleasing to God. Now, this is kind of a strange way to describe an offering, that it is a fragrant offering, an acceptable sacrifice, well-pleasing to God. You say, why does Paul use language like that? Well, it's because he's using the imagery of the Old Testament sacrificial system. These are terms that come out of the Old Testament describing in the Old Testament when a worshiper would bring an offering to the temple in Jerusalem. They would take the animal, kill the animal, burn its meat as a sacrifice to the Lord. And as that aroma drifted up into the heavens, the Old Testament referred to it as a fragrant aroma, a fragrant offering, an acceptable sacrifice, well-pleasing to God. Now, all this reminds me of the Chinese food restaurant right near the gym where I go to. See, I love Chinese food. And the reason I love Chinese food is because I'm Jewish. Now you laugh. Asian people do not keep Chinese food restaurants in business. Jewish people do. And if you don't believe that's true, you walk into P.F. Chang's any day at lunch and just yell, Mazel Tov, and 30 people will yell back, thank you very much. You watch. In fact, over in Bethesda, in the most kosher neighborhood anywhere in Washington, there is right in the middle of this neighborhood a Chinese restaurant, a kosher Chinese restaurant, and the name of the restaurant is Moisha Dragon. No, I'm not kidding you. I'm serious. Moisha Dragon. And it's good food. You go over there and eat sometime. Anyway, this Chinese restaurant right near my gym, I'm walking across the parking lot, and I mean, I don't know what they're cooking, but sometimes I have literally stopped in my tracks and said, unbelievable. That is the best thing I've ever smelled in my whole life. Now, haven't you ever been walking somewhere by a restaurant and you smelled some aroma coming out and it just stopped you dead in your tracks and you went, wow, that is awesome.
11: What the Bible is telling us is that this is exactly how Almighty God felt about these sacrifices in the Old Testament as the aroma went up into heaven. And the Apostle Paul tells us here in Philippians 4 that when we as followers of Christ give to the work of God here on earth, the way the Philippians had done, our giving is a fragrant offering, a pleasing aroma, just like these Old Testament sacrifices were, that brings enormous joy to the heart of God. No sacrifices for sin are needed any longer. The reason you and I, as followers of Christ today, don't get on airplanes and fly to Jerusalem and have goats and bulls and lambs in the cargo section with us that we're taking over there to sacrifice, the reason we don't do that anymore is because our sin, our offenses have been paid for in full by what the Lord Jesus Christ did for us on the cross. Period, period, and period. We don't need to do this anymore. That's why God refers to Jesus in the Bible as the Lamb of God who takes away the sin of the world because of what he did on the cross. If you're here today and you've never trusted Christ as your real and personal Savior, let me just say to you that not only are animal sacrifices no longer needed for our offenses to be forgiven before God, but animal sacrifices won't even work anymore. Ever since the Lord Jesus, the ultimate Lamb of God, shed his blood on the cross to pay for our offenses, that's the only price God accepts anymore. So if you're trying to reach a situation where your offenses are forgiven by God and the breach between you and God is repaired, nothing would make God happier than for you to get there. But friends, you got to offer him the payment that works. Religious works don't work. Being a good person, that's not the payment God accepts. Animal sacrifices in Jerusalem, that's not the payment God accepts anymore. It is Jesus Christ and what he did on the cross and our willingness to trust and embrace that as our own. Now, there's another kind of animal sacrifice that was practiced in the Old Testament, and these were worship sacrifices. This is when a person wanted to thank God, praise God, tell God how much they loved him and how devoted they were to him. They would also bring an animal to the temple. But the priest, when he killed this animal, instead of taking its blood and putting it on the altar, he didn't do that. Instead, he took the meat of this animal and he burned it. And the fragrant aroma for the filet mignon, you know, cooking, drafted on up into heaven. And this was a worship offering that the Bible says would be a fragrant aroma in the nostrils of Almighty God. That brought real joy, was well-pleasing to God. Now today in New Testament times, these worship sacrifices are still around. It's just that they've changed form. They've changed format. Peter says, 1 Peter 2:5, today we are to offer up to God spiritual sacrifices of worship. We don't offer literal sacrifices anymore, physical sacrifices. We don't take animals to Jerusalem and kill them anymore. We now offer spiritual sacrifices. And here in Philippians 4, the Apostle Paul tells us that one of these spiritual sacrifices of worship that we can offer God today is financial giving to God and to the work of God. You say, Lon, why is giving to God an act of worship? Well, I don't understand. Well, because, friends, when we as followers of Christ give money to the Lord, when we give it freely, voluntarily, cheerfully, gladly, we're worshiping because we're telling God that he's number one in our life, that he's more important to us than money itself. And this is what worship is all about. Worship is just about telling somebody or something that they're number one in your life. We find this truth throughout the Bible, that giving to God is a form of spiritual worship. For example, Matthew chapter 2. Remember the story of the three wise men coming to see baby Jesus? Well, what does it say? It says, and when they saw the child with his mother Mary, they bowed down and they worshiped him. Now, how did they do this? Did they sing, "O little town of Bethlehem"? No. Look what they did. They opened their treasures and presented Jesus with gifts of gold and frankincense and myrrh. They gave him the most valuable items they had with them. And what does the Bible call this? It calls it worship. Hey, how about Mark 14? While Jesus was in Bethany, a woman came with an alabaster box of very expensive perfume made from pure nard. And she broke the jar and poured the perfume on the Lord's head. Some of those present were saying indignantly to one another, "Why this waste of perfume? It could have been sold for more than a year's wages and the money given to the poor. And they rebuked the woman harshly. And Jesus said, leave her alone. Why are you bothering her? For she has done a beautiful thing for me. You say, okay, Lon, I think I got it. I got it. The point today is whenever I give financially to the Lord, that God sees that as worship, right? That's the point. Well, almost. Almost. There's one little caveat we have to add. And to do that, I want to show you one other passage of Scripture. Mark 12 says, verse 41, Jesus sat down opposite the place where the offerings were put and watched the crowd putting their money into the temple treasury. You get the picture here, right? One day, Jesus goes up on the Temple Mount, sits down next to the offering box, and just observes everybody coming and putting their money in. Now, wouldn't that make for an interesting Sunday here at McLean Bible Church? If the Lord Jesus physically showed up and walked around with the offering bag personally and watched what every one of us put in, opened your envelopes, looked at your checks, wouldn't that be an interesting Sunday? Might be a bigger offering, I'm not sure, but we'll see, you know. But anyway, look what happens. Many rich people threw in large amounts. But a poor widow came and put in two small copper coins worth only a fraction of a penny. And calling his disciples to him, Jesus said, hey, fellas, come here, quick, quick, quick. I want to tell you something. This woman put more into the treasury than all these rich people did. And you say, well, Lon, that's not true. She didn't put in more. She put in a half a penny, a quarter of a penny. Some of these guys put in hundreds of dollars, thousands of dollars. Well, friends, you got to understand God's method of accounting is different than the methods we use here on this earth. Here on this earth, we're very impressed by the outward amount of people's gifts. We hear that somebody gave $50,000, $100,000 to the work of God, and we go, ooh, wow. Yeah, pretty good there. God's not the least bit impressed. Friends, he wasn't impressed with what these guys gave. You see, what impresses God is not the amount we give, but the proportion that we give. Look what he says, Mark 12:44. All these people, these rich people, gave out of their wealth. Jesus said it didn't cost them a thing to give what they gave. They didn't have to compromise their lifestyle one bit to give what they gave. But this woman, out of her poverty, put in everything, all she had to live on. This woman doesn't even know where dinner's coming from because of the gift she made. And friends, if you don't get anything else today, get what I'm about to say. What Jesus is telling us here is that all giving to God doesn't qualify as worship. All giving to God doesn't qualify as worship. What distinguished this widow's offering from the offering of all these rich people, what qualified her offering as worship and not theirs, is that her gift reached a threshold that their gifts never reached. And what is that threshold that her gift reached? Her gift cost her something. The rich people's gifts, they didn't cost them anything. But her gift cost her something. She didn't know where dinner was coming from. And that impressed the Lord. Why is it that costing us something is the threshold we've got to get over for our giving to be worship? Well, very simply. Because, friends, when we are authentically giving in a way that there are things we're doing without, that there are things we are foregoing, that we would love to have, but we're giving them up and foregoing them so we can give to God as liberally as we're giving, that's when we're communicating to God that He's number one in our life. Not these other things we could have bought with the money. He's number one. And folks, that's what worship's all about. You say, Lon, you mean to tell me that even though I may be giving hundreds of dollars, thousands of dollars, tens of thousands of dollars a year to God, that God may not be actually regarding that as worship? That's exactly what I'm telling you. You say, well, what about this tithe thing? I mean, I was taught, you know, 10%, you give a tithe, you give your 10%, you make God happy, He leaves you alone, and you can go spend the other 90% on whatever you want. That's what I was taught. Give God His 10, you do what you want with the 90. Well, friends, I hate to tell you this, but somebody taught you wrong. Somebody taught you wrong. Do you know, in all of the New Testament speaking to us as followers of Christ, not once, is tithing ever mentioned, much less commanded or taught? It's not in the New Testament. You say, well, then what in the world is it then? Well, in the Old Testament, a tithe, which is an old English word for one-tenth or 10% of income, was collected from every Jewish person, every Israelite, and it was income tax. It was used to support the temple in Jerusalem and to support the priests and the Levites who served the temple in Jerusalem. They didn't have a job. They served the temple. How did they get any money? Well, 10% income tax was collected from everybody that lived in Israel, and that money was given to the temple for the service of the temple and for the priests. You say, wow, only 10% income tax? I should be Jewish. Well, they don't do that anymore. We have to pay income tax just like you do in America. But that's what they did back then. If you wanted to worship God, a tithe was not worshiping God. It was income tax. You had to go above 10% if you wanted to worship God. 10% wasn't worshiping God. Now, there's no temple to support today. There's no priests and Levites to pay their salary. There's no tithe today. It doesn't exist. It's gone. And if some preacher taught you that you can give 10% to God, make God happy, he'll go away and leave you alone, you can do whatever you want with the other 90%, he taught you wrong. It's not what the Bible says at all. You say, well, then what guideline does the New Testament give me about how to decide what to give? I'll tell you. 1 Corinthians 16:2 says, give in proportion to how God has prospered you. 10% would be a lot easier, wouldn't it? But you see, there are two knobs you and I have to turn to decide what we need to give that was appropriate. Knob number one is, how has God prospered me? And knob number two is, where is it that my giving actually begins to cost me something and becomes sacrificial? Now, I can't turn those two knobs for you, and you can't turn them for me. I can't tell you what to give. You can't tell me what to give. But every one of us needs to get on our knees before God and turn those knobs till we hit a number that God and we agree on. And that's the right number for you. And that's the right number when I do that for me. For many of us here, 2% giving is worship giving to God. In light of how God has prospered us at this moment in time, and in light of the fact that even giving 2% of our income is going to cost us something, 2% is appropriate giving. For some of us, 6% is worship giving. For some of us, 10% is worship giving. And friends, in light of how God has prospered some of us here, 10% giving to God is an insult. It's an insult. You have to decide that yourself. But just remember, all giving to God is not worship. No, no, no. It's got to cost us something, like the widow did, for it to really qualify as worship. And please don't think you can buy God off with 10%. No, no, no. Some of us, 2% is fine. Some of us, 10% is not even a good place to start. You got to pray about it and seek those numbers yourself. Now, I hope what I've been able to do today is begin to change the whole way that you look at giving, to try to put a whole new slant on it. You know, many of us grew up in churches where we were taught to see offerings as the way we support the church and the way we build buildings and the way we support ministry. We had preachers who get up and said, we need to give to the church. We need to give to the building. We need to give to the missionaries. We need to give to this and the other thing. And that's how I was brought up in the early days of my Christian life. But friends, let me tell you something. When the focus of our giving is church and buildings and programs and people, there's no joy in it. Who in the world wants to give to pay an electric bill? What kind of joy is that? That's giving out of duty, out of obligation, out of responsibility, and it is a drag. It is a drag. I'll never forget, about 10 years into my Christian life, I was reading the book of Exodus, Exodus 35, and Exodus 35 is all about building the tabernacle out in the wilderness, you know, after the Israelites have come out of Egypt and beaten Yul Brynner, you understand what I'm saying, and they're out, and they're going to build this tabernacle. And Moses, seven times Moses refers to this offering he's collecting, and it hit me for the very first time as I'm reading this, that not once does he refer to it as an offering for the tabernacle. Not once. Well, you say, that's what they were building. I know, but that's not what Moses called it. All seven times, you know what he calls it? An offering for the Lord. Seven times. And man, I thought, why didn't I ever see this before? You know, the story tells us Moses collected so much money, he had to go back to the people and ask them to stop giving. He said, I got enough. Don't give me any more. You ever heard a church do that? Yeah, tell me about it. You ever heard of somebody on the radio saying, we got plenty of money, don't send any, enjoy the program? No. Well, I'm convinced part of the problem is we've taught people how to give wrong. Moses didn't put their focus on the tabernacle. That wasn't what he wanted them given to. He wanted them given to the Lord. And suddenly I realized, 10 years into my Christian life, you know, when I sit down and write a check, I ought to put in the little line that says to who I'm making it out, I ought to put Jesus Christ in there. That's who I'm writing this check to. I'm not writing it to a church. I'm not writing it to a building program. I'm writing this check to Jesus. Suddenly it occurred to me that when I put money in an offering plate, I ought to look at it as though the hand passing that offering plate had a nail scar right in the middle of it. Suddenly it occurred to me that when I'm giving to a church, a building program, a missionary outreach, campus crusade, fellowship of Christian athletes, a radio ministry, the house in Washington, that the intermediary object of my giving makes no difference. Doesn't matter what I'm actually giving to intermediarily, that the real object of my giving is Jesus Himself. And so I started a new practice. I still do it 20 years later. Whenever I sit down to write a check to the Lord, you know what I do? I sit down, I write it, and before I sign it, I say, sometimes out loud, if I'm not somewhere where people think I'm nuts, sometimes out loud, Lord, I just want to make sure we're all clear. I'm giving this to you. This check may be made out to a church, or maybe made out to a missionary organization, or maybe made out to a building fund. Doesn't matter. I'm giving this to you as an act of worship. As a way of telling you, Lord, that you mean more to me than money itself. In light of all you've done in my life, I just appreciate you so much. It's a joy for me to give to you. And I'll drive an old car if I have to. And I'll sit on old furniture if I have to. And Lord, I'll wear old suits if I have to. But I'm not going to let anything compromise my giving to you. I'm willing to pay something. I'm willing to pay a cost in order to give to you. And then I sign my check. I got to tell you something, I get a bang out of giving. I get up and I feel great. I don't feel like I'm giving out of obligation or out of duty or out of responsibility. Who wants to give like that? There's no joy in that. I gave freely. I gave voluntarily. I gave of my own free will. And I gave generously and freely, joyfully, to the Lord Jesus. And I feel great. This concept totally changed my giving 20 years ago. It's never been the same since. And I hope it'll do the same for you. I hope you'll understand that no place in the New Testament ever, ever, ever does God command you to give Him a cent. Do you realize that? Never. You know why? Because if He commands you to do it and you do it, it's duty. It's obligation. It's responsibility. There's no joy there. God leaves it up to you. What does He say? He loves a cheerful giver. It's up to you. It's voluntary. You do what you want. But if you give to God, remember, you're giving to God as a way of worshiping Him. And in order for it to count, it's got to cost you enough that He knows you're putting Him ahead of your own creature comfort. That's the threshold. My goal in doing this series is to teach all of us how to give to God in a way that is biblical. And this lies at the heart of it, friends. When you write a check and you give to the Lord, I want you to get a bang out of it. I mean, I really do. I want you to sit there and go, I am so jazzed to give this check. Now, I don't think the average Christian sits there and says that after they write a check. But you know what? That's what God wants you to feel because you're worshiping Him. And I pray this will change the way you look at giving. Completely change the way you even think about giving. And that God will bring real joy into your giving because you're giving as an act of worship. Let's pray. Lord Jesus, as we've mentioned throughout this series, whenever the church talks about money, people get nervous. Because churches have manipulated people, they've taken advantage of people, they've used people. We understand that. I just pray you would confirm in people's hearts what my real motive is in doing this little series, that it's not to do any of these things. It's not to get more of their money. It's to bring all of us to the place where the Philippians were, that we understand the principles of biblical giving. And Lord, that there's a joy and an excitement about it, as well as a blessing for our families and for us. So Lord Jesus, change the very way we look at giving because of this short series. Make us like the Philippians, who, as Paul said, begged Him for the privilege of giving to the collection He took up for the saints in Jerusalem. They begged Him to give because they really understood what giving was all about. Make us those kind of people, I pray, Lord. Help us find a real joy in giving to You. And we pray this in Jesus' name. Amen.
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13: Just as we can't see the tulip bulbs that lie beneath the surface of the ground all winter, but we do see the flower in spring. We can't see the Spirit himself, but we do see his fruit over time. We see his fruit quite clearly in lives that are being transformed.
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13: And sometimes when we're discouraged at our own progress or lack of progress in the Christian life, and perhaps we start wondering, am I converted at all? How can a true believer struggle as I struggle, fail as I fail, sin as I sin? Sometimes we actually just need the encouragement of another believer who can say to us, looking on, you know what, I can see that your life is different from what it once was. I can see that your reactions to situations have changed. Your instincts have developed in godly ways. You've got more patience. You've got more self-control. There is evidence of God's work in your life. I've just been given a compilation of John Newton's letters that I'm greatly looking forward to reading. Newton had a wonderful way of articulating truths and experience of the Christian life, and he put it so well when he said this of himself. Though I am not what I ought to be, nor what I wish to be, nor what I hope to be, I can truly say I am not what I once was, a slave to sin and Satan. And I can heartily join with the apostle and acknowledge, by the grace of God, I am what I am. A day is coming when God will fully claim us. When his children who were enslaved to sin and given over to death will be restored once more to him, to live with him in his presence with fullness of joy.
14: 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To learn more, visit EncounterTheTruth.org.
15: Hi, I'm Johnny Erickson Tata, and I'm sure you know well the story of the Good Samaritan in Luke chapter 10. A Levite and a priest passed by a wounded man lying beside the road, but rather than offer help, they did everything they could to avoid him. To them, the injured man was untouchable. But then, a Samaritan came by. He saw the wounded man, a Jewish man, and bent over backward to help him. And being a Samaritan, he certainly wasn't obligated. Much has been said about this parable, but I like what Martin Luther King Jr. wrote. He said that the Samaritan had a different perspective. Rather than wondering, gee, if I stop to help this guy, what will happen to me? The Samaritan asked, if I do not stop to help this man, what will happen to him? The Good Samaritan was good because he reflected the true goodness of our gracious God. And every day, we need to do the same.
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18: Hey, this is Roy Patterson. 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

God will give you the patience to wait for the prodigal. Yeah, it's a process, and just let it play itself out. Keep praying. God sees it all. Here's Brian and Kitty Torwalt.